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5: Live from NPR News in Washington, I'm Ryland Barton. The Trump administration says it will abide by a court

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1: Trump says he spoke with Israeli Prime Minister Benjamin Netanyahu today. NPR's Adipa Shivaram has more.
2: Netanyahu had ordered Israeli troops to target areas surrounding Beirut. But now Trump says after his call with Netanyahu, there will be no troops going to Beirut and that any Israeli troops on their way, quote, have already been turned back. Trump says he also spoke with representatives from Hezbollah. Israel's increased aggression against Lebanon, which violates the ceasefire agreed on weeks ago, has complicated

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1: It's jumped by nearly 40% in the past year. That's according to a study in JAMA Pediatrics. As NPR's Ritu Chatterjee reports, nearly 20% of those aged 12 to 21 say they turn to chatbots for mental health advice.
2: In 2025, nearly 1 in 8 adolescents and young adults said they were turning to AI chatbots like ChatGPT, Claude, and Gemini for advice when they felt sad, angry, nervous, or stressed. Now, 1 in 5 young people say they do the same. More than 40% of those individuals said they do so.

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1: Has more.
2: Protests were witnessed in the central town of Nanyuki, with local media showing police engaging demonstrators in running battles. Many businesses remain closed. Protesters called on the Kenyan government to block the United States from setting up an Ebola quarantine center at an Air Force base located in the area. The White House had said last week that the U.S. was establishing a facility in Kenya where Americans who had been exposed to Ebola would be quarantined, adding that those exhibiting symptoms of the disease would be moved to a third country.

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1: About being seen or recognized or being harassed by the police.
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1: With that quote, Iran really wants to make a deal and it will be a good one for the USA. He went on to say, just sit back and relax. It will all work out well in the end. It always does. But then the semi-official Iranian news agency Tasnim, that has ties to the Islamic Revolutionary Guard Corps, said that Iran was going to hold off those talks. From the beginning, Iran has said Israel has to end its invasion of southern Lebanon, where it's occupied large swaths of land. And the US and Iran said last week they were actually close to a tentative 60-day ceasefire extension and framework to sort of start talks to the end of the war, but the agreement is still waiting on President Trump's approval. And then this morning, the two countries exchanged fire, with the U.S. striking Iranian radar sites. Now, Elsa, it's worth remembering that these are preliminary talks aimed at reopening the Strait of Hormuz. Right. And of course, the more contentious issues like restarting nuclear negotiations, those would come later. And there was no immediate confirmation from any senior Iranian officials that the messages, mostly relayed via Pakistan, between the two parties were being suspended. And meanwhile, Iran said that the Strait of Hormuz would continue to be closed, putting even more pressure on Trump as these oil prices rise higher ahead of the midterm elections.
2: Mm-hmm. Okay, well, what about Gaza? Because the two sides declared a ceasefire back in October, which is like more than 7 months ago. But there is still fighting there, right?
1: That's right. So Netanyahu said on Thursday that the Israeli military would be claiming 70% of Gaza. It already has occupied 60% so far. And even though a ceasefire was declared with Hamas last fall, Israel's been systematically bombing the Strip. It says it's targeting Hamas militants who attacked Israel in October 2023. But these airstrikes have also claimed scores of civilian lives. Hamas says these strikes are a clear violation of the ceasefire, and it's one reason that it is refusing to disarm. And that move to lay down its weapons itself is a key condition to moving forward with Trump's plan to rebuild Gaza, which is still in ruins.
2: That is NPR's Hadil Alshalchi. Thank you so much, Hadil.
1: You're very welcome.
3: The same technology used to make COVID vaccines has now led to a new advance in fighting skin cancer. A study published today in the Journal of Clinical Oncology finds an mRNA vaccine is very effective at preventing a recurrence of melanoma when used in combination with Keytruda, an immunotherapy drug. NPR's Allison Aubrey reports.
4: Connie Franchosi recently celebrated her 80th birthday and says her days are packed with things that she loves to do, working in her garden, staying active with her local library, gathering with friends, and playing golf.
5: I have some good shots and some not so good shots, but just enjoy the game and life is good. Life is good.
4: She does not take her health for granted. 6 years ago, she was diagnosed with melanoma, a skin cancer that can be deadly if not detected and treated.
5: And it was considered a late diagnosis. So when they did the surgery, it had spread.
4: She was at high risk of recurrence and was told to watch and wait, but it was more like watch and worry. Luckily, she learned about a new clinical trial to test a vaccine made with messenger RNA technology combined with an immunotherapy drug called Keytruda. Nearly 6 years later, her scans show she is cancer-free. Her experience fits with the findings of the new study out today. Dr. Janice Maynard, a melanoma expert at NYU, is senior author of the study.
6: So after 5 years of follow-up, 68.8% of patients who took the combination therapy remained cancer-free.
4: And 92% were still alive. So the treatment is more effective than immunotherapy alone and seems to significantly reduce the risk of death from melanoma. And Maynard says the approach used in this trial is unique.
6: It is a vaccine that, yes, uses mRNA technology, but even more innovative, it is a personalized immunotherapy strategy that's informed by the patient's own tumor.
4: To make the vaccine, scientists sequence a patient's tumor to identify up to 34 molecular fingerprints called neoantigens, and then encode them into a custom vaccine.
6: We're trying to harness the power of the immune system early.
4: When the vaccine is injected, the idea is that it trains the immune cells, known as T cells, to recognize and target those specific antigens, giving the immune system a blueprint to attack the cancer. Dr. Sarah Aaron is a dermatologist and skin cancer surgeon who was not involved in the research.
7: I think this is a landmark advance in how we treat these very advanced high-risk melanoma.

0: melanomas, because for the first time, we're doing immunotherapy with a personalized mRNA to boost the immune response to the patient's unique tumor.
1: The COVID mRNA vaccine was the same for everyone, but she says with this new cancer vaccine, it's possible to be much more targeted.
0: Everybody's melanoma is a little bit different. And so by matching this mRNA treatment to the patient's melanoma, we can really boost the immunotherapy.
1: The vaccine was developed by Moderna, and the clinical trial was conducted with the pharmaceutical company Merck, which markets Keytruda, the immunotherapy drug. A phase 3 trial that includes nearly 1,000 people is underway, and once they have results in the coming months, the goal is to seek FDA approval, explains Moderna's chief development officer, Dr. David Berman. He says the results are very exciting for the company.
2: It's the first time ever in a randomized trial that a cancer vaccine has ever demonstrated a positive result. And the degree of benefit was incredible.
1: He says Moderna's pipeline is full with more research into vaccines for types of lung, kidney, and bladder cancer. Allison Aubrey, NPR News.
3: Beef is a staple of the American diet. Even as retail prices for beef have soared recently, U.S. demand has remained strong. So why is the country's cattle herd the smallest it has ever been in 75 years? For this installment of our series called What's Eating America, where we look at issues of food and affordability, NPR's Joe Hernandez examines why.
4: Reed and Amanda Hall love farming so much, one of their wedding presents was a cow. They named the White Park heifer White Charlie, and earlier this year she was pregnant with her 7th calf.
5: It was the best wedding present because it was the one I kept giving.
4: The Halls own and operate Halstead Farms and Meats in Lexington, Kentucky. And as much as they love what they do, they say it's got its challenges, from growing operating costs and urban sprawl to the difficulty of borrowing money.
6: I think there's still a sector of young people that have an interest in ag, but it's, you know, the barriers to entry to agriculture are huge.
4: It's one of the reasons why the overall number of U.S. beef and dairy cows on farms and ranches in the U.S. has been shrinking. On the first day of this year, there were 86.2 million head of cattle on farms and ranches across the U.S. That's the smallest number since 1951, according to federal data. Bill Bullard, CEO of the cattle and sheep producers group RCAF USA, says more farmers and ranchers are leaving the industry than entering it.
7: We have likewise lost the cows that they once maintained. And so we have seen our herd shrink at an alarming rate for the past several decades.
4: Another factor, the meatpacking market has changed a lot over the years. Texas cattle producer Scott Wilbeck says there used to be butchers everywhere, but now just 4 companies control the vast majority of operations.
8: They set the prices. The ranchers keep getting paid less and less for their cattle, but yet your prices at the grocery store keep going higher and higher.
4: Recently, though, farmers and ranchers say they're getting paid more for their cattle at auction. That's due in part to recent limits on cattle imports from Mexico over the spread of the New World screwworm. But it means more cattle producers are selling their livestock right now, shrinking the overall herd. That may be contributing to higher retail prices, but it's also a reflection of the harsh realities facing producers, says Jason Clear, an extension beef cattle specialist at Texas A&M University who has about 25 cows of his own.
9: Our expenses have gone up just like your beef prices have gone up too. I don't want our ranchers to be painted as the bad guys that are the evil, that are making all the money. We're just finally caught up to where we can make a good living now.
4: Yet, even though there are fewer cows on American farms, U.S. meat production is still strong. That's because individually, cattle now weigh more than they did decades ago. And Scott Wilbeck says producers can get the same amount of meat from fewer animals.
8: Back in the 1950s, you were marketing a steer that weighed 1,000 pounds. That steer is now, when they're harvested, they may be 1,300 to 1,500 pounds.
4: The USDA predicts beef prices will rise by 12.1%. 1% this year. But the agency found those high prices are not stopping consumers from buying. If consumer demand for beef stays high, farmers and ranchers like the Halls may start rebuilding their herds. But Reed Hall says increasing the size of a cattle herd doesn't happen overnight.
6: You're dealing with a live animal, you're dealing, you know, it's not going to happen in 5 years. You know, I mean, it's going to take time.

0: to do it.
1: And he says that will only happen when it makes financial sense for American farmers and ranchers. Joe Hernandez, NPR News, Lexington, Kentucky.
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3: When his wife was battling cancer and ended up in the emergency room, Mike Lopez was worried she wouldn't recognize anyone there. A nurse made sure there was at least one familiar face caring for her. You'll hear that story just coming up in the next segment. And we're going to hear traffic. There's a problem on the Golden Gate Bridge right now. Here's Gretchen Landcore.
4: There seems to be a problem in the northbound direction, a possible crash or stall before mid-span. Traffic is stopped back to the Battery Tunnel. No details on that yet. And still some more problems for eastbound 24 in Lafayette, a stall that's blocking the two left lanes at Oak Hill Road. Now a crash in the backup at Camino Pablo. Traffic is solid from the Caldecott Tunnel. Gretchen Landcore for KQED.
3: 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We will see you again or hear from you again at 529. 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
3: The forecast for tonight calls for mostly cloudy skies with lows in the mid-50s. And tomorrow, mostly cloudy in the morning, becoming partly cloudy for the rest of the day. Temperatures ranging from the upper 50s at the coast to the, mid-80s, so a little bit cooler tomorrow. It should reach 72 tomorrow in Oakland. 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Sandy Althaus here. 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
2: From NPR News, this is All Things Considered. I'm Elsa Chang in Culver City, California.
7: And I'm Juana Summers in Zimpeto, Mozambique. We've just arrived at a health clinic on the outskirts of the capital city.
8: I am Nuja.
7: Hi. We're here to meet a doctor who vividly remembers a time when people here lacked access to life-saving HIV/AIDS treatments, even as those same medications were turning the tide on the epidemic in the U.S.
8: We had lots of HIV patients, no treatment at all.
7: This is Dr. Nuja Majid. She now heads up the Zimpeto Dream Clinic. She remembers people in those days were so fearful of the disease, they were transporting sick relatives to the clinic in wheelbarrows.
8: I was working with 60 beds, and 80% of my patients were HIV positive without any treatment.
7: Initially, Majid wanted to be a pediatrician, but after seeing the devastating effects of HIV/AIDS, she says she found her calling.
8: I said, no, I got my, reason of life.
7: While U.S. funding and influence has had a large impact on fighting the HIV epidemic in Africa, this is a place where Italy's influence has had a role. This clinic is one of seven in Mozambique, run by the community of Sant'Egidio. It's an international Catholic organization founded and headquartered in Rome. There's a photo of Pope Francis hanging on the wall. He visited here in 2019.
8: Yeah, when he came here, he came to visit the patients. It was so heart-touching.
7: When he spoke here, he compared healthcare workers to Jesus, saying they deal with the problem in its entirety, restoring dignity to women and children. Dr. Majid says this organization has a storied history in Mozambique.
8: The community of Sant'Egidio is very well known because of the peace.
7: That is, the peace that Mozambique found in 1992 when a bloody civil war was finally over. The peace deal itself was signed at the organization's headquarters. But the war had devastated health infrastructure, and almost immediately, the country was fighting a new battle, the AIDS crisis.
8: There was a lot of stigma And the people were even not touching the patients, not even feeding them or giving any attention.
0: Just not touching them because they were fearful of contracting the virus themselves.
8: Yes. It was the beginning. It was the very beginning.
7: At one point, Mozambique's health ministry estimated that national life expectancy had fallen to just 38 years. People were dying and children were being orphaned.
8: So when I saw these orphan patients, orphan babies, small babies with the grandmothers, you know, coming to you, the grandmothers don't know how to give the medication.
7: Things started to change in Mozambique in the early 2000s. President George W. Bush launched the President's Emergency Plan for AIDS Relief in 2003. PEPFAR launched after Bush made a moral case for ending the AIDS epidemic. Life-saving antiretroviral drugs became more widely available thanks to PEPFAR and other international partners. Today, the life expectancy in Mozambique has risen to 61 years. Upstairs, a microbiology lab analyzes patient samples to share with other health centers across the country. Program coordinator Flavio Ishmael says this location now serves about 6,000 patients of chronic illness, but he points out the system relies on unstable infrastructure like water and power.
9: Water and power are still struggling in the country. It's still a huge problem.
7: Even in Zimpeto, close to the biggest city in Mozambique, blackouts remain a regular occurrence. And on the day we arrive, massive gas shortages brought on by the U.S. war with Iran are making it harder for patients to get to the hospital and for doctors to visit them.
9: Last week, we had three vehicles on Friday doing the queue all entire day without doing anything else, just trying to have petrol.
0: Waiting in line to get fuel.
9: Yes.
7: And of course, there is the issue of funding. Last year, the U.S. paused nearly all foreign aid soon after President Trump took office. The Center for Global Development analyzed PEPFAR data and found that more than 100,000 people in Mozambique lost access to HIV medication before the pause was partially lifted.
8: If we don't have this medication, we don't have the reagents, how we can follow the diseases?
7: Even though the community of Santa Gidio doesn't receive money from the United States government, Dr. Nuja Majid says that her work requires extensive coordination with partners who have lost funding. Her patients came to her in a panic.
8: So we receive even a phone call of our patients, please just keep for us 1 year medication. You know, these kind of things. People was just...
0: Patients were calling you because they were hearing about this.
8: Yeah. So please just keep medication for me, store some medication for me, I'm coming to take.
7: The U.S. is currently reconfiguring its global health aid distribution and has signed a direct agreement with Mozambique's government to provide financial support over 5 years. Mozambique's health system relies heavily on foreign aid. More than half of its health budget comes from other countries. If international support falls short again, she fears a future that could look more like the past.
8: My fear is going back on that part, because you had a hope, you had medication, you know how it is, you saw the paradise, you know, and now you are telling me go back. So yeah, it's very hard.
7: A paradise built across decades, but still fragile today. The story was supported by the Pulitzer Center.
2: Time now for my

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2: 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And at the time, she couldn't even recognize who I was or who my sister was. And we were told to bring her into the ER. She didn't know anybody that was around, including me. About a half

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1: Let's check traffic now with Gretchen Landcor.
2: In Fairfield, we have a crash and a stall for 80 eastbound before Travis Boulevard. This stall is blocking the right lane and at Travis. And past that, at the truck scales, we have an accident that's over to the shoulder. Traffic is slow from 680. Gretchen Landcor for KQED.
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3: 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I'm Elsa Chang.
4: And I'm Juana Summers. 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
6: Live from NPR News in Washington, I'm Duane Brown. Iran is suspending talks with the U.S. over Israeli military operations in Lebanon and Gaza. Israel continues to bomb the southern suburbs of Beirut, targeting Hezbollah fighters. NPR's Adil Al-Shawchi has more.
7: The semi-official Iranian news agency, Tasnim, which is associated with the Islamic Revolutionary Guard Corps, said that Tehran was demanding the end of what it called the aggressive and brutal Israeli army operations in Gaza and Lebanon. It also called for the complete withdrawal of Israeli military forces from Lebanon. Iran said that unless those conditions were fulfilled, talks with the U.S. to end the war would halt. There was no immediate confirmation from senior Iranian officials that messages, mostly relayed via Pakistan, between the warring parties were being suspended. The U.S. and Iran said last week they were close to a tentative 60-day ceasefire extension and framework to start talks to end the war, but the agreement is waiting on President Trump's approval. Hadil Al-Shalchi, NPR News.
6: The Trump administration is working to stop federal investment in behavioral sciences. Think sociology, psychology. NPR's Katie Riddle has the story.
8: The funding that the administration is targeting comes through the National Science Foundation. Though the money for this kind of research still exists, only a handful of awards have been made in 2026. Scientists say the impacts of withholding this money are far-reaching into fields like artificial intelligence. Tom Griffiths studies cognition and computer science at Princeton.
9: There are fundamental questions that we want to answer about how human minds work, and the answers to those questions are important

0: just for understanding humans, but also for building intelligent machines.
1: The Trump administration defends these cuts, arguing that this kind of science is ideologically driven. Katie Riddle, NPR News.
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3: Live from KQED News, I'm Natalia Navarro. A San Francisco police officer who was shot in the Bayview neighborhood last night is expected to survive. Officials say she was struck during a shootout with a suspect after police tried to stop a vehicle linked to a robbery in the East Bay. A passenger in the suspect's vehicle was also shot by police. They were in critical condition but stable. The driver was arrested and two firearms were recovered. Police Chief Derek Liu today praised the injured officer.
4: She's an extremely popular officer who's known for her hard work and hard-nosed work ethic.
3: Liu says more details will be available at a town hall within 10 days. Bay Area transit officials expressed outrage today after learning of a recent outage in the region's fare payment system was caused by a contractor who failed to pay a bill. KQED's Azul Dahlstrom-Ekman reports.
5: The Clipper outage last month took down BART's ticket vending machines and delayed processing at fare gates for nearly 30 hours. Cubic Transportation Systems, the company that runs Clipper, told transit officials the outage was due to a missed payment to AT&T. Bob Powers is BART's general manager.
6: Cubic not paying their bill? Are you kidding me? That's ridiculous. BART is so done with Cubic right now. You have zero credibility, Cubic. Zero.
5: That news comes as Cubic missed a self-imposed deadline to fix critical issues with a Clipper update. Officials are planning a closed-door meeting later this month to discuss their, quote, contractual remedies. I'm Azul Dahlstrom-Ekman, KQED News.
3: And I'm Natalia Navarro.
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8: This is All Things Considered from NPR News. I'm Juana Summers in Washington.
9: And I'm Elsa Chang in Culver City, California. The Justice Department has proposed sweeping changes to gun policy in recent weeks. Gun rights groups see these moves as a huge win, but gun control advocates are very worried. NPR's Jacqueline Diaz joins us now to break down what's happening with the government's approach to the Second Amendment. Hi, Jacqueline.
10: Hi.
9: Okay, let's start with these proposed changes as a whole. Just broadly speaking, why might gun rights advocates be feeling pretty good right now?
10: Well, that's because the Trump White House has fully embraced itself as the most Second Amendment-friendly administration in years. Here's Acting Attorney General Todd Blanche at a press conference last month.
11: The Second Amendment will never be treated as a second-class right in the Trump administration. President Trump has been clear on this from day one. The Second Amendment is not negotiable.
10: And the DOJ is working to finalize some 30 changes that have been on the wish list of the gun industry for a long time. John Comerford with the National Rifle Association even calls it the golden age for the Second Amendment.
9: The golden age. Okay, so what specifically has the Trump administration been doing lately then?
10: Yeah, so the DOJ is working on proposals that they say cuts red tape for gun owners and the industry. But there are two proposals in particular that the gun control groups are really concerned about. One proposes scrapping background check requirements for some private gun sellers.

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1: Argument that could possibly be made for why you would want to eliminate the regulation of stabilizing braces.
2: And I have to add here, this all comes as guns continue to be a major cause of death in the U.S. and the leading cause of death for children aged 1 to 19. The Pew Research Center says about 44,000 people died of gun-related injuries in the U.S. in 2024.
3: Okay, well, beyond what the administration is doing, Congress has also acted, right? Or maybe it's better to say Congress opted not to act. What's happening there exactly?
2: Yeah, that's right. For Congress, I think it's best to describe the win for the industry there as no news is good news. Last summer, Congress passed the One Big Beautiful Bill. Included in that massive bill was the elimination of a $200 tax for silencers, short-barreled rifles, and other weapons. The tax, which was from the 1930s, was meant to serve as a deterrent on these deadly weapons.

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1: Even though the public consistently and continues to support most of the gun law proposals that are discussed in the public realm.
2: And others on the gun industry side say gun control is not a winning issue for Democrats anymore. There's some data that backs that up. Support for a ban on handguns dropped to a near record low after the 2024 election. But that same Gallup poll also showed that a majority of Americans supported stricter laws regarding

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2: 31-year-old Emma Peabody gained a new appreciation for jeans when suddenly she couldn't wear them.
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1: Premium denim.
2: Selvage means the actual edges of the fabric have a finished self-edge. That's where the term comes from. It's a portmanteau of self and edge.
1: With selvage denim, you get this clean edge from the way it's woven. That is, on traditional shuttle looms.
2: Which was the only way that denim was woven from the late 1800s to the mid-1900s.
1: Jeans were invented as durable work pants. But as denim became a fashion staple around the world, these shuttle looms couldn't keep up with increasing demand.

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1: But she loved her first selvedge jeans so much, she bought another pair just a month later.
2: I mean, they look amazing. I have been enjoying them and wearing them both religiously.
1: Spoken like a true denim head. Kai McNamee, NPR News.
3: 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Despite months of war and uncertainty, Iran is still scheduled to play 3 World Cup matches here in the U.S.

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1: Neighborhood dense with Iranian shops and restaurants.
2: There's a reason why it's called Tehrangeles. The heartbeat of the Persian diaspora is in Los Angeles.
1: Firdowsi has hosted events to bring Iranians together during this challenging year to connect over their shared culture and get away from polarized online environments. Now he's planning on hosting watch parties.
2: Not only am I excited that the Iran national team is coming to play here because they're going to have so much fan support, but I'm also excited to have

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1: Word ends and another begins. Dr. Eddie Chang of the University of California, San Francisco, says spoken language doesn't have that luxury.
2: One of the reasons why a foreign language sounds so fast is that you can't hear the pauses between words.
1: Because most of the time, there aren't any. Each syllable just bumps into the next. Yet Chang says in a familiar language, the brain creates the perception that we are hearing separate words.
2: It's a really incredible automatic process that

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1: Association. But as Dina Pritchett reports, this book has a surprising history.
2: Jennifer Hubert Swan is a school librarian. When she first got The Adventures of Cipollino to review for the New York Times last year, she thought, kids are going to love this.
3: We start out with fruits and vegetables, and then suddenly there's a spider, and then they go to a zoo, and all the animals can talk.
2: In this fantasy world, Cipollino's father is thrown in prison for something he did not do, and the tiny onion goes on an epic quest.

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1: It bombed Iranian radar and drone sites over the weekend. Iran then said it targeted American soldiers in Kuwait with missiles, which the U.S. says it shot down. The Trump administration is extending temporary protected status for those from Lebanon for 6 months. As NPR's Ximena Bustillo reports, it's the first extension of protections under the current administration.
2: According to a 2024 government estimate, about 11,000 people in the U.S. are on Lebanon's TPS. TPS provides protection from deportation and ability to get a work

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1: In the Supreme Court, a high court decision is pending for individuals from Syria and Haiti. Jimena Bustillo, NPR News, Washington.
2: An appeals court has ruled that a Trump administration policy illegally banned transgender troops from military service. The decision upholds a lower court ruling that said Trump's order likely violates troops' constitutional rights. Six transgender service members sued, along with two others seeking to join the military. The federal housing agency HUD is moving again to overhaul funding for homelessness. NPR's Jennifer Ludden reports the change comes despite an ongoing lawsuit over the agency's push to shift money away from long-term housing.
3: In a new notice, the agency says it will prioritize transitional programs that require sobriety or mental health treatment. HUD Secretary Scott Turner says this will get at the root causes of homelessness.
4: We will fund projects based on merit and outcomes, not warehousing the homeless and government dependent.
3: Federal policy has long focused on getting people into permanent housing with voluntary treatment. The Trump administration blames that approach for skyrocketing rates of homelessness. Local providers say high rents are the bigger problem. HUD first announced this major funding shift late last year, but a federal judge blocked it, saying a sudden change could cause chaos and push many back onto the streets. Jennifer Ludden, NPR News, Washington.
2: The world is getting more reluctant to lend money to President Trump's government. The energy price spike triggered by the Iran war has seeped into the price of bonds that help fund the U.S. government. That's caused interest rates to climb in ways that are worsening affordability pressures. Trump says a task force on fraud could find enough savings to balance the budget. Economists say that's probably unrealistic. 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
5: Live from KQED News, I'm Natalia Navarro. San Francisco police have identified a man accused of shooting an officer Sunday during an attempted traffic stop in the Bayview District as 36-year-old Norris Reed of Oakland. Reed allegedly opened fire after a vehicle pursuit. He was arrested and is expected to face charges, including attempted murder and assault on a police officer. The passenger in his vehicle was shot by police and is being treated for life-threatening injuries. That person has not been identified. Officials say the police officer, who was also critically wounded, has been commended several times for her conduct. KQED's Erin Baldessari has more on her record.
6: A source connected to law enforcement identified the officer as Brittany Taylor, who's been with the department since 2019. She is expected to survive after an exchange of gunfire left her in critical condition. Taylor has been named Officer of the Month at least three times. In November, she received the award after she and other officers helped an injured person in the city's South of Market neighborhood. In 2024, it came after she and another officer arrested a convicted felon who was caught with methamphetamine and a loaded gun. Taylor spoke to KTVU about that award.
7: I do this because this is what needs to be done.
6: San Francisco's police chief described the wounded officer as extremely popular and known for her work ethic. I'm Erin Baldessari, KQED News.
5: 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I'm Natalia Navarro.
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0: 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I'm Ilse Chang in Culver City, California.
1: And I'm Juana Summers in Washington. The mayor of Newark, New Jersey, issued an indefinite curfew around the Delaney Hall detention facility early Sunday. From 9 p.m. to 6 a.m., the half-mile radius surrounding the facility is closed to all pedestrians. The Immigration Detention Center has been the site of intense protests since last month. Those protests have become increasingly violent in recent days. They began as a result of a hunger and labor strike inside the facility over what detainees say are poor living conditions and human rights violations. Ross Baraka is the mayor of Newark, and he joins me now. Welcome to the program.
2: Thank you for having me.
1: Mr. Mayor, protests have been taking place around this detention facility for several days now, so I want to ask you, was there a specific tipping point that led you to your decision to issue a curfew?
2: Yeah, actually, the protests have been going on for well over a year before the Delaney Hall even opened up. You know, so there have been people out there every day without incident, every single day, and I've been there a couple of those days. One of those days, I was arrested.
1: Right. What changed, though? What's changed?
2: Well, the escalation. ICE has come and escalated.

0: as they normally do. Now the area had become unsafe. Obviously, there was a fire burning in the middle of the street, people mm-hmm. throwing tires in the middle of a fire. A couple of individuals were caught with guns, pepper guns, or whatever kind of other gun they had. It is becoming untenable out there and difficult. Like, our job, obviously, is to make sure people are safe and that they can yeah. protest safely. So we established a curfew out there. Well, I don't agree with the tactics that are happening out there from ICE or the state police. As of tonight, Newark will be taking over command of this because we cannot continue to watch what's going on, you know, in good conscience.
1: Mm-hmm. I want to note here that, of course, not all protesters who are there are engaging in violence. But what do we know, if anything, about who is perpetrating the violence that has taken place outside?
0: Well, that's a good question, because I don't know. And I think it is not fair for people to say who they are. You don't know if they're protesters. You don't know who they are. They could be, you know, people who are pro-ICE. It could be white supremacists. It could be anybody, for that matter. Who knows? Because we don't know them. We are getting intelligence, gathering intelligence, and may make some arrest. We don't know these people who are in fact doing that. But as I said earlier, protesters have been out there over a year, and nobody has been focused on Delaney Hall like this, trying to close it down every single day. So
1: I want to ask you about what the Department of Homeland Security has had to say about what's happening there. They have a website debunking what they say are misconceptions about what's taking place there at Delaney Hall. And in response to claims that protesters were attacked by pepper spray, they write, quote, on May 25th, 2026, rioters obstructed law enforcement from exiting the ICE facility. They go on to say that officers issued multiple lawful verbal commands for rioters to clear the area. They say that law enforcement followed their training, used the minimum amount of force necessary to protect themselves, the public, and federal property. Sir, how do you respond?
0: Well, that version of the story is incorrect. They probably used their training. Their training was designed to do what they did. And they pushed back into the crowd. The right part is they were trying to leave the facility doing shift change. And there's multiple exits that they can leave at. They don't have to leave through that front exit. They did that, created a situation that was unsafe, and pushed people into the street, which is why Newark began to direct traffic, because they began to push people into a street of moving tractor trailers. This is not a residential area, by the way, as people know. This is an industrial area of trucks and very flammable materials all around there.
1: During a cabinet meeting recently, Secretary of Homeland Security Mark Wayne Mullen said that if detainees there at Delaney Hall, if they don't like the conditions, if they don't like the food, he says they're free to voluntarily leave the country. How do you respond to that?
0: Well, that's just not true. But first of all, it is barbaric and inhumane to do what they're doing. But it's not true. There are people who have been given by the judge the opportunity to actually leave voluntarily, and they've been denied by GEO, clearly, because these people are getting money to house people in their detention facility. This fight we're having is with GEO. It's the fight the city has been having with this private company that is being shielded by ICE.
1: You mentioned earlier that Newark is going to be taking over some control. What are you doing? What can you do to ensure that the violence does not continue to escalate, that it doesn't get worse?
0: Well, one, we have to de-escalate. We can't come out there with shields and busloads of police and pepper spray. We have protests in the city almost every week in the city of Newark. Our officers are trained in de-escalation and dealing with protests, people's ability to protest freely. I think that the escalation started with ICE. I think the state police followed that, and they shouldn't have. I mean, look, the state police is a sword. I mean, if you don't want to get cut, you can't bring a sword. Them guys shouldn't have been there at the way that they were deployed. And we got community service officers. We have community folks. Right. We could de-escalate without turning it into what it has turned into. And we're going to show more involvement this evening.
1: You know, we've got about a minute left here. I have to say, as I've been watching the images and videos come out of your city in recent days, as these clashes between protesters and law enforcement have intensified, it's really hard not to think about what we saw happen earlier this year in another U.S. city, in Minneapolis. Right. Are you concerned about it escalating to that level, potential loss of life?
0: I am. Absolutely. And I think, honestly, that's why the governor acted, because, you know, Homeland Security had threatened to bring 30 tactical units into the city, and some of them were already here, moving into the city. And I guess her thinking was that they needed to act before Homeland Security acted. And I agree with that notion. I just don't agree with the way, you know, the state police behaved, just like ICE. We shouldn't have took on their persona.
1: Last thing, we've got a few seconds left here. As people around the country continue to watch what's taking place there in Newark, what

0: you want people outside of New Jersey to know right now?
1: Right, that we need to be focused on what's going on inside of Delaney Hall. A lot of attention is being pushed on what's happening outside. There are people, pregnant women who have miscarried, food that is terrible, disease that is being let to run rampant. Okay. The conditions are horrible.
0: All right. We'll have to leave it there, unfortunately. Ross Baraka is the mayor of Newark, New Jersey. Thank you for your time, sir.
1: You got it. Thank you.
0: NPR reached out to Secretary of Homeland Security Mark Wayne Mullen to discuss the protests at the Delaney Hall detention facility. He turned down our request for an interview.
2: Science continues to suffer under the Trump administration. NPR's Kadia Riddle brings us this story about the potential long-term consequences of cutting a field of research on how humans behave.
3: It's called the Directorate for Social, Behavioral, and Economic Sciences, or SBE. It's a little corner of the National Science Foundation that makes up a tiny fraction of the federal budget, but researchers say it has yielded big returns.
4: So I'm going to actually give you an example from earthquake early warning.
3: Lori Peake studies sociology at the University of Colorado Boulder. She works on disaster mitigation. Her field has benefited from SBE funding. In 2019, she worked on establishing an early warning system for earthquakes in the U.S. The science around predicting the earthquakes, she says, is the easy part. It's getting these predictions to people in a meaningful way that's harder.
4: We need people to sign up for the alerts. We need people to receive the alerts. We need the alerts to say the right thing so people know what to do when they receive the alert.
3: This is what SBE does, behavioral science, predicting how people act and think, what motivates them. The money for this kind of research has not technically been rescinded by the federal government, but according to the science advocacy group Grant Witness, only 7 SBE grants have been awarded as of May 28th. The federal government typically makes 100 such awards per year.
5: There's perhaps a fairly calculated attack.
3: John Freeman is a psychologist at Columbia University. Much of his work has been made possible by SBE research. He says this field has been singled out as a target by the administration.
5: Because the behavioral and social sciences are seen as leftist institutions.
3: Last year, Republican Senator Ted Cruz wrote a report that specifically called out many SBE-funded programs as, quote, neo-Marxist class warfare propaganda. In his 2027 budget, President Trump is also proposing eliminating the directorate and zeroing out funding for this kind of research. Freeman says he's got a guess about why SBE has drawn so much fire.
5: There may be something deemed as sort of an enemy or something that is DEI.
3: In response to a request for comment, White House spokesman Kush Desai sent an email statement. It read, quote, "The Trump administration is committed to cementing America's dominance in cutting-edge technologies of the future, not in ideologically driven social sciences," unquote. But advocates for this research argue it has a meaningful reach that extends far beyond ideology. For example, artificial intelligence. Aaron Collada is a computer scientist at Tulane University.
6: If we think about the failure modes of AI and kind of what can go wrong, they're almost all at that human-AI intersection point.
3: Collada says the technology behind systems like ChatGPT comes from computer science, but making those systems safe depends heavily on psychology and social science research.
6: Things around like mental health, the way people are kind of growing attached to these systems, you know, deepfakes, and can we trust kind of the output of these systems?
3: Artificial intelligence is built partly on federally funded behavioral research that took place long before AI was in the zeitgeist. Tom Griffiths studies cognition and artificial intelligence at Princeton and has worked on AI systems.
7: Our job as cognitive scientists, rather than, say, people who are working in an AI company right now, is thinking about what are the technologies that are going to matter, not right now, but maybe a few decades in the future.
3: In the 1950s, researchers began developing something called artificial neural networks, computer systems loosely inspired by the human brain that now power many AI tools. That's the advantage, he says, of the government investing in science. It doesn't have to pay off for decades.
7: If we take our foot off the accelerator now, it might not be something that we notice for a few years, but there's going to be a point in the future where suddenly there's going to be a gap with what's going on in other countries, and we say, what happened?
3: The answer, he says, may be something we trace back to this moment when the government stopped investing in behavioral science. Kadia Riddle, NPR News.

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1: There is a problem on the roadways in Fremont. Gretchen Landcor is here with all the details.
2: 4680 in the northbound direction at Auto Mall Parkway. We have a pickup truck that was towing a trailer and a car involved in a crash. It's got traffic backed up to Jacqueline Road, and it's blocking the right lane. In Milpitas, 237 eastbound at McCarthy Boulevard, a solo accident here blocking the right lane. It's slow from Zanker Road. Gretchen Landcor for KQED.
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1: 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And by the listeners of KQED. Good evening, I'm Sandy Althaus. It's the first day of June, and the time now is 6:20.
0: From NPR News, this is All Things Considered. I'm Juana Summers.
6: And I'm Elsa Chang. And we begin this segment in Maine. That's where, over the weekend, the state's Senate campaign was rocked by revelations about its presumptive Democratic nominee, Graham Plattner. Over the weekend, the Wall Street Journal reported that Plattner exchanged sexually explicit messages with multiple women early on in his marriage. In a statement to NPR, Plattner said that he and his wife went through something hard because of him. He added, quote, "People don't care about gossip or headlines. They care that you're fighting for their hospitals, their paycheck, their kids."
0: This isn't the first time scandal has touched Plattner's campaign. Last fall, old Reddit posts showing him making racist comments and blaming sexual assault on victims came to light. He has apologized repeatedly since. Despite the controversy that swirled around Plattner throughout his campaign, a recent poll shows him besting incumbent Republican Senator Susan Collins by 9 points.
6: Our Morning Edition colleague Layla Fadel spoke to Plattner last week, shortly before news outlets began reporting about the sexually explicit texts. During the wide-ranging conversation for the NPR video podcast Newsmakers, Layla asked Plattner why he thinks charges of racism and sexism don't seem to be hurting his candidacy, at least so far.
7: You talk about the culture of attacking right now. I mean, those who are criticizing you are going after your history, right?
8: Of course.
7: Online,
8: yeah.
7: Reddit posts that have been deleted, but did say racist things, did blame the victim for sexual assault, and then you yourself revealed a tattoo on... Oh, go ahead.
8: Well, I was gonna say, we have talked about the Reddit post since October.
7: Right.
8: Everybody in Maine knows about it.
7: And they've also come up at pretty much all your town halls, right?
8: Oh, yeah, I talk about it, and I talk about it very publicly.
7: I'm curious why you think voters chose to either forgive you for those posts or look the other way.
8: Well, I think it's mostly forgiveness. I mean, because when I explained it, I just pointed out that, look, I've not always been who I am today. I grew up in the infantry. Things that are seen as virtues there are generally not seen as virtues in the normal world. And then I had to struggle with how do I come out of that and integrate back into society. And I think a lot of people recognize that the ability to transform, the ability to change, is kind of just a normal human trait. I mean, I don't think there are a lot of Americans that want the world to think that everything they ever said when they were 25 is who they are forever. And I don't think anybody believes that's how people work. Mm-hmm. So that's why. You know, we don't really talk about it much here in Maine anymore. The only time it ever comes up is when journalists come in from the outside or when I leave Maine. Then people want to talk about
7: it. But it also still comes up with your own party. I mean, just a few days ago, Congressman Jake Auchincloss said the tattoo that was once on your chest that you've now covered up that resembles a Nazi SS symbol should be disqualifying. And he wants Maine voters to agree with him, meaning not choose you.
8: Right. So I guess he wants to choose Susan Collins. Interesting choice for a Democrat. One, Jake Auchincloss lives in Massachusetts. So I'm not going to, I'm not actually all that worried about what he thinks. Mm-hmm. Also, what's disqualifying for the record is the fact that Susan Collins has not represented the people of Maine. Mm-hmm. The fact that we are seeing our healthcare system collapse in the state, that's disqualifying. It's very clear that here in the state of Maine, the voters really do understand that I am who I claim to be. I'm a very real person, warts and all. If people in the Democratic Party in other states don't like me, that's not really my problem.
6: That was Graham Plattner, presumptive Democratic nominee in Maine's Senate race. He was speaking to our Morning Edition colleague, Leila Fadel, on NPR's video podcast, Newsmakers. You can watch the whole interview at npr.org or on NPR's YouTube channel. The country's chief broadcast regulator has made unprecedented threats against the Walt Disney Company's television properties. He's threatening all the licenses that Disney holds to run the 8 ABC TV stations that it owns. Federal Communications Commission Chair Brendan Carr has been slamming Disney and ABC on a variety of grounds. A lot of them have to do with coverage and criticism of President Trump. Now, Disney is standing up to the government's actions. NPR's David Folkenflik has this story.
9: ABC and its parent company, Disney, may seem like unlikely avatars of free speech in Trump's second term. Just weeks before Trump was inaugurated anew, ABC settled a defamation case that he had brought as a private citizen over misstatements about him by anchor George Stephanopoulos. This despite what many legal observers called favorable odds for ABC. Last fall, ABC yanked late-night host Jimmy Kimmel from the air after Trump called for his firing. So did Trump's chief broadcast regulator.
10: We can do this the easy way or the hard way.
9: This was FCC Chair Brendan Carr on right-wing podcaster Benny Johnson's show in September.
10: These companies can find ways to change conduct, to take action on Kimmel, or, you know, there's going to be additional work for the FCC ahead.
9: Kimmel returned after an outcry from ABC viewers and Disney's digital subscribers. 8 months later, Disney and ABC are stripping bark off trees, at least by bureaucratic standards. In one case, they objected to the FCC's investigation of the talk show The View, alleging the agency was chilling its free speech. In response to the actions on the licenses, ABC and Disney said those actions were unlawful, arbitrary, and unconstitutional. All that just in the first sentence of their filing.
11: I was surprised when I saw ABC standing up for its rights, standing up for the First Amendment.
9: This is Lisa Stark. She was a Washington correspondent for ABC News for more than 20 years.
11: I had seen no indication that the network was in a fighting mood.
9: Last fall, Stark helped to arrange a petition signed by 200 former ABC journalists urging then-Disney CEO Bob Iger to stand up to Carr. They heard nothing back.
11: So I was thrilled when I saw that Disney and ABC decided enough is enough and drew a line in the sand and said, we have to fight back. The FCC is being weaponized and we need to do something about it.
9: Stark argues that Disney didn't gain any advantage by settling Trump's lawsuit or by suspending Kimmel. Both actions had been cheered by the FCC's Carr. Carr tells NPR his actions toward the ABC stations have nothing to do with the free speech questions, his past remarks notwithstanding. Carr says he is defining and defending the public interest, a somewhat vague obligation for broadcast license holders that Congress gives the FCC the authority to enforce. Carr says his predecessors, both Republican and Democrat, have failed to exercise that authority muscularly, and Carr has embraced the president's priorities.
12: Well, one thing President Trump was clear about very early on in the administration is he was calling for the end of these invidious forms of DEI discrimination. He had executive orders out there.
9: The review, Carr says, is over Disney's diversity, equity, and inclusion policies. And he says he finds Disney's response underwhelming.
12: His filing has a lot in it. Some of it's interesting. A lot of it is hand-waving.
9: Disney and ABC did not comment for this story. ABC owns stations in the nation's six largest markets. They are a key driver of the bottom line for Disney's television division. And some of them weren't up for review for years. Again, FCC Chair Brendan Carr.
12: In some ways, I think maybe they want to have the benefits of a broadcast license without the burden of the public interest obligations that come with it. But those two things go hand in glove.
9: One sign that Disney is girding for a court battle. Among its lead attorneys is a conservative Republican, Paul Clement. He is the former Solicitor General under President George W. Bush and one of the most prolific legal advocates before the U.S. Supreme Court. David Folkenflik, NPR News.
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1: Marketplace is up in just 1 minute. Gretchen Landcor is going to slip in with another traffic report with something in San Francisco.
2: For the Bay Bridge, the lower deck, 80 eastbound, a two-vehicle crash just cleared from the left lane right before the San Francisco Center Anchorage. But traffic's still struggling. It's heavy back to 101, and then northbound 101 is solid back to 280. In Milpitas, a crash for 237 eastbound at McCarthy Boulevard. Just one car involved here. It's blocking the right lane, and it's slow from Zanker. Gretchen Landcor for KQED.
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3: In Los Angeles, I'm Kai Rizdahl. It is Monday today. Somehow it is the 1st of June. Good as always to have you along, everybody. We are going to learn over the next 4 days in this economy, a whole lot about the state of the American labor market. The April jolts will be upon us tomorrow. That's the job openings and labor turnover survey from the Bureau of Labor Statistics. We'll get first-time claims for unemployment benefits on Thursday. That is not an A-list indicator, but it can give us some good context. And then Friday, the biggie, non-farm payrolls is what the BLS calls it. The jobs report is what the rest of us say. And it will include, among a whole lot of interesting data, how much people are getting paid. That's all the more relevant now, because back in April, inflation outpaced wage growth for the first time in 3 years. Daniel Ackerman gets us going with what's what with worker wages.
14: Of course, everyone wants their pay to keep up with inflation. But Lujaina Abdelwahed, head of economic research at Revelio Labs, says there's a tough reality in the labor market right now.
15: Workers aren't in a very good negotiating position.
14: She says there just aren't a ton of job openings.
15: For like 2 years consistently, the hiring and separation rates are going down and down.

0: So if there aren't that many opportunities for workers, then it's going to be really hard for them to try to negotiate a pay increase.
1: That's a very different situation from the inflation spike of 2021 and 22, says Betsy Stevenson, a labor economist at the University of Michigan. Back then, workers could pretty much demand whatever pay they wanted to deal with rising prices.
2: The number of job openings swamped the number of people looking to change jobs. Basically, anybody who wanted to change jobs could. And, you know, it was really one of the most dynamic periods I've ever seen in the U.S. labor market.
1: And all that job switching meant workers came out ahead.
2: They saw huge wage gains from those job changes that they made.
1: But rapid wage growth was one factor that helped push inflation even higher. And since then, says Ron Hetrick, principal economist at Lightcast,
3: we have thrown water on this economy to try to cool it down.
1: Most critically, the Fed raised interest rates. Higher tariffs have also just increased economic uncertainty, says Hetrick.
3: That has made the desire to hire much lower than it would have been in 21 and 22.
1: Still, the unemployment rate is at a relatively healthy 4.3%, says Michelle Meyer, chief economist at the MasterCard Economics Institute. The problem is,
4: you're not seeing as much churn in the workforce.
1: And less movement means fewer opportunities for pay bumps. Meyer says how much that matters will depend on how long the current inflation spike lasts. I'm Daniel Ackerman for Marketplace.
5: Wall Street to start the week. Tell me there's a disconnect between the markets and the news. Without telling me there's a disconnect between the markets and the news, I'll go first. Equities today, that's stocks, record highs. Oil up 4.5% to 5.5%, depending on which benchmark you like. Think about it. We'll have the details when we do the numbers.

0: Jobs and job data, as it happens, come in all varieties. And we're going to look at manufacturing right now. Manufacturing, which was in a slump last year, due in part to the president's on-again, off-again tariffs, is growing pretty nicely right now, thank you very much. Factory production, new orders, imports, and exports, all of them up. Manufacturing jobs, though, not so much. Factory payrolls are still contracting. It is 32 months in a row now that that's been happening. What gives, you ask? Here's Marketplace's Mitchell Hartman.
1: The data from the Institute for Supply Management is clear. The manufacturing sector has been expanding now for the past 5 months, and May was stronger than April. But executives remain hesitant to go all in and hire more workers, says ISM survey chair Susan Spence, because there's still so much unknown about tariffs and war and inflation.
2: When things are uncertain, you don't invest in capital equipment and you don't hire people because it's very costly to hire and train, and you don't want to have to lay off people if your order book goes the wrong way.
1: And Spence says hiring managers are stressed out. They're telling her,
2: we're not being allowed to backfill people that are leaving, and it's getting really, really hard for those remaining.
1: The uptick in manufacturing is at least good for workers' paychecks, but not great for those looking to get hired, says University of New Orleans labor economist Ali Bustamante.
3: We're seeing a jobless manufacturing rebound. A lot of firms, they're investing more in machines, more in overtime, expanding shifts, and we are probably going to see that in higher productivity per worker.
1: Now, remember, President Trump's tariffs were supposed to give domestic producers a competitive edge, leading to reshoring and more manufacturing jobs. But Bustamante says that hasn't happened.
3: The first year and a half of these tariffs during the second Trump administration, we can say pretty unequivocally there hasn't been an employment rebound in manufacturing.
1: Michael Gritton sees all this playing out in Louisville, where he runs Kentuckiana Works, the regional workforce development agency. Last year,
4: in manufacturing, we lost 2,700 jobs across the region.
1: Local manufacturers like GE Appliances and Ford are planning to expand in the coming year.
4: Output for manufacturing is going to keep going up.
1: But he doesn't expect a lot of net jobs to be added because AI and automation are doing more and more of the work. I'm Mitchell Hartman for Marketplace.

0: My colleague David Brancaccio did a series a number of years ago called Robots Ate My Job. And then a couple of years later, he did a series called Robot Proof Jobs. This next story is kind of a hybrid. Forget artificial intelligence for a second and what it is and will do to the labor market. On some college campuses, actual robots are, metaphorically anyway, hiring students, teaching those students, and in some cases, rerouting their careers. Julia Picard has the story.
1: 5 years ago, robotics company Starship rolled out 20 food delivery robots at Oregon State University in Corvallis. Today, close to 80 of the bots do 1,000 deliveries a day. They look like motorized storage bins on six wheels with a bright orange flag sticking out of the top, making them easy to spot on campus. I'm on the trail of one of them.
2: Hey there, I'm Sunshine, and I'm delighted to be here with your delivery.
1: Where some students might have once delivered for DoorDash and Grubhub, they now work as attendants and technicians for the robot fleet.
2: Seize the day, my friend.
1: Scott McCurdy was studying business management at Northern Arizona University when his roommate told him about Starship.
3: But he kind of approached me and said, hey, there's a new robotics company coming to campus focusing on food delivery.
1: The opportunity proved to be so valuable, it changed the entire course of his education. McCurdy, a self-avowed hands-on learner, left college after sophomore year to join Starship.
3: They allowed me to go on launch trips where I launched Oregon State University, Arizona State University, and assisted with some of the mapping that goes around campuses as well.
1: Starship and other robotics companies like Robot.com and Austin-based AV Ride are quietly turning campuses into real-world training grounds. According to Starship, about two-thirds of its student hires are pursuing engineering or computer science degrees. Jacob Olson is one of them, the nuclear engineer.

0: engineering student says his experience working hands-on as a fleet attendant gave him insight for his work with a professor studying robots to detect radiation.
1: I was basically integrating a robot with a radiation detector and being able to model a room and detect the radiation around it.
0: 5 years ago, Starship product engineer Marcus Hall was majoring in computer and electrical engineering at Oregon State. He was designing an autonomous delivery platform when COVID hit. While classes were paused, Hall noticed a robot technician job for Starship on campus.
2: This is a perfect fit because I'm interested in robotics. I've always worked in that sort of space.
0: Hall got the job and quickly found that even though class had taught him design principles, he was now seeing how they are stress tested in the real world.
2: If you get to build it to full fruition, you would see, your machine driving around, how it interacts with the foliage, with the roads, with the people.
0: Oregon State robotics professor Ross Hatton says the more hands-on time engineering students get with robots, the better. But he cautions that learning how an existing robot operates isn't the same as having the knowledge to build one yourself.
3: It very much speaks to the idea of being someone who has done something versus someone who is doing something.
0: Hatton says that the base layer of learning for students who might one day build their own robots is still tinkering in labs, robotics clubs, and internships. Still, he finds it beneficial for students to witness a viable robotics company in action.
3: It's still a very young field, and so seeing a successful company able to go through and deal with the whole monetization tree of building out from there is something that's really exciting to see.
0: Starship now operates in more than 60 colleges where students are learning to fix robots and maybe launch their careers. In Corvallis, Oregon, I'm Julia Picard for Marketplace.

0: Speaking of deliveries, as we kind of were, they don't usually come to mind when you're talking dollar stores. Turns out, though, they are becoming more of a thing, dollar deliveries are. Dollar Tree announced last week its customers can now get their purchases delivered with DoorDash. And you can get your stuff delivered from the other two big dollar store chains as well. That would be Family Dollar and Dollar General, in case you're confused. This caught our eye because the dollar discounters are supposed to offer value, right? But you tack delivery fees on top of that. Is there still a deal being had? Marketplace's Stephanie Hughes is on the dollar store beat for us today.
1: Today, I opened up the DoorDash app and did some shopping at the Dollar Tree a couple miles from my house in Baltimore.
2: We need like a sippy cup for the baby. $1.25 for two is pretty good.
1: I also bought some snacks, toilet paper. The total bill was $5.25. Definitely a deal. Fees added another $6.48, plus the tip, and I ended up paying more to have the stuff delivered than for the actual stuff. It arrived in about 20 minutes.
3: Thank you.
1: David Smith, my Dasher, says a lot of his deliveries these days are from dollar stores. I talked to him on my breezy front stoop.
4: It's convenient. You might be at work, and you can't leave the house, but you need these items. And well, if I can pay DoorDash $6 to $7 to bring me everything that I need, why not?
1: Smith doesn't get stuff delivered himself, but he says his wife does it all the time.
4: And I'm a Dasher laying watching TV beside her. Just tell me to go get it. I go get it, but she said, I don't want to bother you. You need your rest. So.
1: And dollar store customers need delivery. Brian Eshelman is with Alex Partners. He's done some consulting for Dollar Tree in the past.
5: They have customer that in the urban and suburban environments are less likely to have access to a car. And so having this kind of delivery service is a good service for them.
1: He also says in-store purchases may be in cash and are kind of anonymous.
5: This allows these retailers to have a better visibility to what their shoppers are actually shopping for.
1: Being on these delivery apps gives dollar stores a chance to be discovered by new customers, says Natalie Cutler, who follows retail trends for the advisory firm BDO.
6: Historically, they can only reach the consumer when the consumer comes into the store. By offering a delivery service, this creates a whole new revenue stream for them.
1: Cutler says there's something kind of democratizing about being able to get discount goods delivered. Basically, whether people have less money or more money, sometimes convenience is something they're willing to pay for. In Baltimore, I'm Stephanie Hughes, Marketplace.

0: Coming up.
1: Right now, my main role is to be a good mom, you know, and watch my son grow up.
0: While running a business on the side. But first, let's do the numbers. Dow Industrial's up 46 points today, about a 10%, 51,078. The NASDAQ added 114 points, 0.4%, 27,086. The S&P 500 ticked up 19 points, 0.25%, 7,599 right there. Manufacturing was Mitchell's assignment today. Caterpillar, right, big manufacturer there. Ticker symbol CAT, down 1.2%. Parker Hannifin, which makes everything from adhesives to valves, tumbled 2.5%. Dollar Tree sank 4.4%. Dollar General reports earnings tomorrow. By the by, subtracted 0.6%. DoorDash up 3.4%. 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
3: 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In her new memoir, Something We Said, she explores her family's history, her father's use of the N-word, its cultural impact, and how it shaped her own life. 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
0: This is Marketplace. I'm Kai Rizdahl. We have covered many a food trend on this program, a lot of them having to do with more people focusing on their health. I'm thinking cottage cheese. We did beans also. Just the other day, people wanting so much protein right now, there is a shortage in the offing. There is, though, another new entry on the list of foods that Americans want more of. Honey. Alina Pang wrote about it in Bloomberg the other day. Welcome to the program.
4: Thanks for having me.
0: This is, it seems to me, as many things are, a supply-demand story. So first of all, what's up with Americans and honey right now? We're eating more of it.
4: Yes, absolutely. So overall, U.S. sweetener consumption is relatively flat. But when we look at honey in particular, that has jumped up quite a bit. And that's being fueled by sort of a combination of trends. So honey sort of benefits from this healthy halo. It has simple ingredients and it has antioxidants. On the other side, just from a pure flavor standpoint, there's a lot of interest in spicy sweet flavors, and so hot honey in particular is sort of on everything nowadays.
0: Yeah, I never understood the hot honey thing, but I guess that's a whole different interview. Okay, so that was the demand side. Let's talk supply here. You know, we did a thing on the program a number of years ago about honeybees, how we thought they were all dying out, but not really, and where are we now with bees and actually getting honey?
4: Yeah, supply is where I think it gets really interesting. So U.S. production is actually way down. You're right that a few years ago, there was this whole thing about the Save the Bees campaign.
0: Right, right, right.
4: And the industry is still sort of struggling with that same parasitic varroa destructor, is what it's called. Very scary name.
0: Yes.
4: some of those mites have seemed to develop some resistance to the industry's most widely used pesticide. The other thing that's sort of disincentivizing honey production is just the overall fact that beekeepers in the U.S. make most of their money from pollination, and they can do both pollination and honey production at the same time, and they do, but the requirements for both of those markets are a little bit different.
0: Okay. There's actually a lot to unpack in there, which I never thought I'd say about the honey market, but here goes. Number one, production. Where are we getting our honey then? Are we importing now?
4: Yes, we are importing a lot more honey. Some of the top producers are India, Argentina, and Brazil. So we are getting a lot more imports to fill that gap.
0: Okay. And then the pollination thing. Why is it that beekeepers can make more money pollinating, as it were, than growing honey? I guess you don't grow honey, but you know what I mean.
4: Yeah. Pollination is just so crucial for, the U.S. food supply system. And so it's the case especially in California, a lot of the farmers there will pay beekeepers to move their hives to California for the season. On the honey side, it's hard because as imports flow in, prices essentially get dragged down. Because if you're a beekeeper, you're usually not selling that honey direct to the farmer market for premium. You're probably selling it to like a large scale commercial processor who may also be buying from India and Argentina and other places. And so therefore you're going to end up getting less money for it.
0: Right. So how does this, because they always do eventually balance out supply, demand and price, right? How does this eventually balance out? Because you know, it might get crystallized and kind of looking gross, but you can keep honey in your cabinet forever, right?
4: Yeah. Honey doesn't expire. It can be stored for quite a bit. And so that's helped companies like Mike's Hot Honey, for example, in terms of like sort of hedging against that commodity exposure. They can procure more when the market is good. And there's some hope that like the higher demand will sort of help right size the situation. Yeah. And that if you as consumers keep paying up for honey and keep buying honey, that might incentivize more investment in the domestic industry. And we're seeing private equity players like Sweet Harvest Foods.
0: Really?
4: Get
0: private
4: increasingly
0: equity
4: involved
0: is getting
4: in
0: into the
4: industry.
0: Honey industry?
4: Yes. So they figure if they can invest the right amount in processing and in research, that could be a good opportunity for them.
0: Could be. Private equity is everywhere. Alina Peng at Bloomberg, thank you so much for your time. I really appreciate it.
4: Thank you.

0: Mexico and the United States wrapped up their first round of negotiations over revisions to the USMCA last week. That's the NAFTA replacement that President Trump insisted on during his first term. No Canada in those talks last week, I should tell you. Negotiations are scheduled to pick back up later this month. But while the two governments work on the future of that trade agreement, the bilateral U.S.-Mexico economic relationship just keeps chugging along. And that brings us to today's installment of our series, My Economy.
1: Hi, my name is Cynthia Vicente. I am from Bellflower, California.
2: Mi nombre es Rufina Gutierrez. Y nuestro negocio se llama de Zapotec Weaver.
1: Yes, so what my mom said is that she is the founder of the Zapotec Weavers. And I am co-founder of the textile business, the Zapotec Weavers.
2: Mi idea fue de ayudar a mi familia. Con la pandemia, pues, yo pensé en
1: okay, so what my mom was saying here, the reason why we started the business was to help my family back home, and they are always in my mind. So once the pandemic came, there was no income. So I asked my daughter, Cynthia, to help me start this business for my family and with them. When I was younger, I was an artisan myself, and it's what I used to do as a living. I used to help my dad dye the wool and clean the wool. And so it's very important to me to preserve this and to help my family out. My mom's like brothers, sisters, cousins from Oaxaca who are artisans. They weave handbags such as like satchel bags, crossbodies, and rugs. So we basically represent their work. The smallest bag will start at $85 and it'll go up to $285, whereas our rugs start from $150 and they will go up to thousands.

0: Let me explain the situation in Oaxaca. So the homes there are made out of bricks, and normally it starts with like just one really little small room. And recently they've been able to construct, like rebuild their homes and add more rooms and second floors. And so that has a lot to do with us, because we provide that work for them and sell their pieces, and that money goes back home to them. And so right now, my cousin, he actually just had a baby, and this baby is really fortunate because, you know, he's growing up with toys and new clothes and a crib, and he has things that my cousin never had in the past. So I'm a first time mom. I gave birth to Clyde last year in May, so he just turned one. He's right here in this playpen and with grandma now, because he wants to cry. He's coming right now. It's the reason why I kind of had to like go part-time, because I don't want to miss a single moment. And thankfully, my mom is here to help me out with that. So she's the one who does our pop-ups, or she helps me ship stuff sometimes. And hopefully not too far, we'll be able to resume full-time to the Zapotec Weavers. But right now, my main role is to be a good mom, you know, and watch my son grow up. And I really hope to share this project with him one day.
1: Cynthia Vicente and her mom, Rufina Gutierrez, also a little baby Clyde, too. Cynthia and Rufina run the Zapotec Weavers. They're based in Anaheim, California. Take a sec, would you? Let us know what's going on. Marketplace.org/myeconomy.

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1: This final note on the way out today, should you be looking for a high-dollar initial public offering to get in on? First of all, retail investors virtually never get in on the ground floor of those big IPOs, so there's that caveat emptor and all that. But also, Anthropic said today it has filed the first sets of paperwork it needs to do to go public if it does beat OpenAI to the capital markets. And OpenAI is thinking about it anytime soon. It would be a big deal, whoever goes first. First mover advantage and all. SpaceX, by the way, nominally a rocket company, but also a hodgepodge of other Elon Musk stuff, is expected to start trading round about June the 12th. Amir Babawi, Caitlin Esch, John Gordon, Noya Carr, Steve Mullis, and Stephanie Seek are the Marketplace editing staff. Kelly Silvera is the news director. And I'm Kai Rizdal. We will see you again tomorrow, everybody.

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1: Coming up next, fresh air. Let's check the roadways one more time with Gretchen Landcor, a problem now in Concord.
2: For eastbound Highway 4, just before Port Chicago Highway, a crash reported off the shoulder. Traffic was already heavy from 242. CHP's on the way there. And in San Francisco, a crash for 101 northbound at the 80 split. This is a motorcycle crash blocking the left lane as traffic backed up to Cesar Chavez. Gretchen Landcor for KQED.
1: 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Tonight, mostly cloudy with lows in the mid-50s, and tomorrow, a cloudy morning and a partly cloudy day with highs ranging from the 50s at the ocean to the mid-80s inland. Livermore should reach 85, same for Concord. And in Oakland, it should get up to 72 degrees. KQED-FM San Francisco, KQEI-FM North Highlands, Sacramento. I'm Sandy Althaus, 7 o'clock.
3: From WHYY in Philadelphia, this is Fresh Air. I'm Tanya Mosley. Today, historian Elizabeth Storter Pryor. She spent her career tracing the racial slur, the N-word, through slavery, Jim Crow, the civil rights movement, and hip-hop. But what she didn't tell her audiences, and what she didn't tell most of her students, even some of her colleagues, was that her father was the comedian who put that word at the center of American comedy, Richard Pryor.
4: I mean, I was a scholar of the N-word, and so obviously is he.
3: Her new book is Something We Said, Richard Pryor, A Notorious Word and Me. It's part memoir and part history of a word her father, late in his career, decided to never use again.

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1: Says it's suspending all talks with the U.S. until Israel stops its, quote, aggression against Lebanon and Gaza. President Trump insists talks will continue, as NPR's Adil Al-Shalchi explains.
2: President Trump had actually seemed like he was confident about talks with Iran. Just this morning, he posted on Truth Social also that, quote, Iran really wants to make a deal and it will be a good one for the USA. He went on to say, just sit back and relax. It will all work out well in the end. It always does. But then the semi-official Iran

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1: End of the war, but the agreement is still waiting on President Trump's approval. And then this morning, the two countries exchanged fire, with the U.S. striking Iranian radar sites.
2: NPR's Adil Al-Shalchi reporting. The Trump administration says it will abide by a court ruling that paused a $1.8 billion fund to compensate alleged victims of the federal government. The administration had said the fund would be available to those who say the government had been weaponized against them. Democrats and even some Republican lawmakers were reluctant to support it.

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1: Supposed to take effect.
2: The Republicans' Big Beautiful Bill Act, passed last year, used major cuts to Medicaid to fund President Trump's policy priorities. A key way to get the cost of Medicaid down is to limit who can be on the public health plan. Right now, all but a few states allow any low-income adult to enroll. As of January, all of those adults from age 19 to 64 will have to prove that they are working or are exempt from the requirement. The Department of Health and Human

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1: Machines before she served a quarter of it, saying she had expressed regret. Today, she appeared on right-wing podcaster Steve Bannon's program, repeating the debunked conspiracy theories that voting machines cheated Trump out of re-election in 2020. Oil prices rose following the latest fighting in Iran, but U.S. stocks ticked to more records. This is NPR.
2: Live from KQED News, I'm Natalia Navarro. The California Medical Association today is pushing back against an executive

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1: Yes, Department of Public Health. San Francisco Mayor Daniel Lurie today released a budget proposal that closes the city's nearly $600 million deficit with some spending cuts. KQED's Sydney Johnson reports.
2: The proposed cuts to about 550 positions and other spending changes are expected to save around $300 million. Some advocates have argued the city should instead tax its wealthiest corporations to increase revenue. But Lurie said the cuts

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1: This is Fresh Air. I'm Tanya Mosley. About a decade ago, my guest, Elizabeth Storter Pryor, was on the road as one of the country's leading scholars of the most charged racial slur in American English, the N-word. A history professor at Smith College, Pryor was giving lectures on the N-word and the use of it during slavery, Jim Crow, the civil rights movement, and the hip-hop generation. But every night, after the lectures ended,

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1: I thank you so much for having me. 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Your father is probably one of the most famous people ever to use the word in his stand-up. And here you are, living this life, not telling anyone that he was your father. I actually want you to read an excerpt from the book, the first time you told folks. It was at a Smith talk, and it was 2016, so not that long ago. Can I have you read that passage?
2: Sure.

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1: The student was a white student. You moved on from it, but there was a black student or black students in the class, too. What was their reaction?
2: I mean, I didn't really quite move on from it. I just kind of, like a deer in the headlights, stood in front of everybody and was like, you know, that was sort of my reaction. I was really worried about the black students. I felt like they were thinking I was letting them down because I was letting this happen. And it was just something I had never.

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1: Elizabeth Storter Pryor, historian and daughter of Richard Pryor, and author of Something We Said, Richard Pryor, A Notorious Word, and Me. It is part memoir and part history of one of the most divisive words in the English language, a word her father, later in his career, swore he would never say again. I should also say for the audience, we're saying the N-word, but that was not a phrase that was even used back then. You know, we're doing that because we can't

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1: Because you're black.
2: You like me.
1: You like
2: me.
1: Right now I like you. I know
2: you do.
1: Yeah. And right now you like me.
2: Yeah.
1: We're okay.
2: Yeah.
3: That was Barbara Walters and Richard Pryor, 1979. Very pivotal interview. It's interesting. She says she doesn't know if she could say it, but she says it, and then she says it again. Because there was not that phrase, the N-word, to actually say the thing. You were in the room. It's interesting. I hear the people laughing. Take us to that room. You were how old?

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1: To this, to understand, like, holy moly, like, it's not the sex work. Because, like, I think there are a lot of people who were raised around sex work and, you know, have their stories to tell as children. But it was the vulnerability of that for him, that he didn't know how to navigate it. And the brilliance of being able to tell those stories to people and make them funny. And not just funny, like, laugh at me, but also universal, like, people.

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2: This is Fresh Air. I'm Tanya Mosley, and my guest is Elizabeth Storter Pryor. A history professor at Smith College, the daughter of legendary comedian Richard Pryor, who fathered 7 children over the course of his life. Elizabeth is the author of Color Travelers, Mobility and the

0: You saw your face in him.
1: I saw my face. I saw my face. I saw, like, everybody around me was white, really. And nobody ever said to me, you're different because you're not white in my family. But it was there. Mm. And I saw him and I was like, wait a minute. There's something here between us.
0: Mm.
1: And I just, yeah. And that happened more and more. Even though there were some things about him that I couldn't relate to at all, of course, his childhood and whatnot. But there was some way he created a bridge immediately between us and invited me to cross over.
0: Can you describe the differences in households? So your majority of the time you're raised in Massachusetts, a Jewish family, Jewish customs, and then you'd go see your dad.
1: Right. So my mom actually lived in LA, but the Jewish customs were there.
0: Yeah.
1: I mean, we did the Jewish holidays. She shopped at Lohmann's and Marshall's. We had certain values. My mother used Yiddish words, like my cushy grandmother who knitted socks, you know, like that was like one part of my family. And then my father's was, you know, he'd just have all these people like loud and laughing around the, he had 2.5 acres. A swimming pool, a guest house, a tennis court, and everybody was around the kitchen table, mm-hmm. you know, and trying to get his attention, talking smack, loud, and telling jokes, and hoping that my father was going to be impressed by them. I think now, looking back,
0: mm.
1: there were drugs around the house, alcohol. My mother didn't drink or use drugs. There was a lot of confusion, like, you know, not knowing who's there and who matters. And, you know, it was hard to get my father's attention. He was also all over the place. You know, he was on stage. He was in his head. He was depressed. He was, you know, he was down. He was up. I mean, you know, he was traveling. So people did what they could to try to get his attention. I think my siblings and I would all agree that that was a standard experience growing up in his house.
0: Were you vying for his attention as his child?
1: Always.
0: What were the ways you would try to get it?
1: I wanted to be smart enough and creative enough, and I would try to show off. I did theater. I did improv. He would come to my plays and come to my performances. Tried to get intellectual with him, like when I was in college, and he gave me, like, I had a black awakening, and he basically, like, sent me some stuff so I could awake blackly, I guess.
0: When you got to college.
1: When I got to college.
0: Stuff like what? Like books and stuff?
1: Yeah, he sent me the documentary on Malcolm X that had been filmed, I think, in 1972. Mm-hmm. And then he sent me The Last Poets, which actually used the N-word a ton. Mm-hmm. N-words are scared of revolution, you know, to listen to. And I did. I felt like he was inviting me into a secret world, and I wanted to go there.
0: But there was this moment where, as you were trying to get his attention, you're trying to be these things, and you initially wanted him to see you as a creative. But it sounds like he actually did see you as an intellectual. But at the time, you didn't realize that that was a currency. You didn't realize that that was a virtue that he valued in you. When did you come to understand that?
1: Writing the book.
0: Oh, really?
1: Yeah.
0: Throughout your entire life with him, you didn't really see that he thought that way.
1: Not really. And people would tell me all the time, he's so proud of you that you went to college. Your dad was always proud of that. He was so smart in his way and didn't go to college that I kind of thought he thought college was kind of like an indulgence. But I do remember at the end of his life, when he couldn't speak anymore, I would go over and read from the narrative of Frederick Douglass to him. And I could see that he was feeling proud in those moments of Frederick Douglass and of being read Frederick Douglass by me.
0: Mm.
1: Yeah.
0: Let's take a short break. If you're just joining us, my guest is Elizabeth Storter Pryor, a history professor at Smith College and the daughter of legendary comedian Richard Pryor. Her new book, Something We Said, Richard Pryor, A Notorious Word in Me. We'll continue our conversation after a short break. This is Fresh Air.

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2: Yeah. I was always under the impression that my father had been married 4 times, and he said 3 during the interview. And he told me in very ungentle way that he had never been married to my mother. It shattered my world only because

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1: 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And that maybe I wasn't really his child. Not that I wasn't, and I don't mean this about paternity, something else. Like, that I wouldn't be part of the family or whatever, something like that. Mm-hmm. I have to say, God bless my father, made a lot of mistakes, but never once made me feel that way. Made a lot of mistakes, but not that one. Yeah.

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1: For me. You know, when I met my husband and we had our, you know, early, you know, pillow talk, that was, you know, that's the story that came up. 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Because what's funny, and I hope readers will get this, is that my mother loved me so much. 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
1: Hit his body.
2: Mm.
1: But then it was too late.
2: Did he ever talk about... Because, you know, so I rewatched it. I watched it as a child, I'll tell you, Elizabeth, and I think it was one of the most traumatic things of my life because I had such a parasocial relationship with him because he had done so many children's programs. And so then to see his life in totality as a 9-year-old, I was really scarred by that, and I've not watched it since, but I watched it the other night.
1: Oh, okay.
2: And it was

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1: I did with my black friends, and they were like, do not do that anymore. You do not have the flow. You must stop. But I felt, yeah, I was proud of it. I felt proud of it.
2: Did you guys ever talk about it?
1: We didn't talk about my feelings about it, but my father did tell me.
2: Right.
1: He made a point of telling me. So in that way, I think it was important for him, but not necessarily about what it meant when he was on.

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1: Novelist Maggie O'Farrell. She wrote the book Hamnet and co-wrote the screenplay for the film adaptation. She has a new book called Land, about a father and son mapping 19th century Ireland after the devastation of the Great Famine. I hope you can join us.

keep up with what's on the show and get highlights of our interviews, follow us on Instagram at NPR Fresh Air. Fresh Air's executive producer is Sam Brigger. 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Our interviews and reviews are produced and edited by Phyllis Myers, Anne-Marie Baldonado, Lauren Krenzel, Teresa Madden, Monique Nazareth, Thea Challoner, Susan Nyakundi, Annabelle

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2: From KQED in San Francisco, I'm Alexis Madrigal. An estimated 1 in 3 Californians are insured by Medi-Cal, the state version.

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1: No troops going to Beirut, and that any Israeli troops on their way, quote, have already been turned back. Trump says he also spoke with representatives from Hezbollah. Israel's increased aggression against Lebanon, which violates the ceasefire agreed on weeks ago, has complicated ongoing talks to end the U.S. and Israel's war against Iran. Iran pulled out of negotiations after Israel's attacks on Beirut. Trump says the talks are continuing with Iran, though, and moving at what he calls a, quote, rapid pace.

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1: Businesses remain closed. Protesters called on the Kenyan government to block the United States from setting up an Ebola quarantine center at an Air Force base located in the area. The White House had said last week that the U.S. was establishing a facility in Kenya where Americans who had been exposed to Ebola would be quarantined, adding that those exhibiting symptoms of the disease would be moved to a third country. A Kenyan court later temporarily suspended those plans. For NPR News, I'm Michael Kaluki in Nairobi.
2: Wall Street closed higher Monday. The S&P added 19 points.
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2: 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In an interview on CNBC, he said the repairs will, quote, take some serious time. Blue Origin has only one launch pad at the Florida Space Facility. Researchers are beginning to understand how the brain identifies individual words in spoken sentences. NPR's John Hamilton reports.
3: When we listen to a familiar language, we hear words. But Dr. Eddie Chang of the University of California

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1: 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He coached 5 teams in the NBA and had 1,042 wins and took the Portland Trailblazers to the NBA Finals twice. He coached Sacramento, Houston, Minnesota, and the Golden State Warriors. He also played in the NBA for 6 years. This is NPR.
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1: A third of Californians rely on it. The Trump administration and Republicans in Congress passed cuts to the program, the last big budget bill, and now those cuts are hitting. Here to discuss what may happen to our region's healthcare system as billions of dollars are pulled out of it over the next decade, we're joined first by Tyler Sadwith, California State Medicaid Director. He's the Chief Deputy Director of Healthcare Programs in the California Department of Healthcare Services. Welcome, Tyler.
2: Thank you. Good morning. Glad to be here.

0: This new policy applies to approximately 4.7 million Californians who have Medi-Cal coverage today. Primarily, these are adults between the ages of 19 to 64 who do not have children and who do not have disabilities. This law now requires this population of Medi-Cal members to comply with certain work requirements, such as working a certain number of hours per month, having a certain amount of income per month, being a student or volunteering, and having their hours that they spend volunteering, tracked, reported, and recorded in systems. So
1: What
0: what
1: if
0: this
1: you're
0: means
1: just
0: is that
1: Tyler, just to stop before and say, what if someone's like a full-time caretaker? They've got two kids and an ailing parent or something.
0: it's a great question. So there are certain exemptions. One exemption is for caretakers of children under the age of 14. So what we're doing here in California is taking every possible step to identify the exemptions that people may meet so that they are not subject to these new requirements, or that they can demonstrate that they're either exempt or compliant with these new requirements. And based on the work that we're able to do, simply using the data that we have in place, and we've been, working really hard to acquire new sources of data from lots of different systems, we're actually able to determine that most people in this population are either exempt from the work requirements, or we have data available to show that they're compliant with them today.
1: So when you said 1.3 million people, could eventually, as all of these things roll out, lose their coverage, how many of that is people are being kicked off for various because they're deemed ineligible, and how much is that going to be people falling off because they can't meet the sort of onerous requirements of reporting over and over various things about their status?
0: It's a great question. And, it's possible that some of this new law is intended to create more red tape so that people, churn off and lose eligibility, even though they should be eligible. Again, we're doing everything we can to exempt people, sort of on the back end, so that members don't have to lift a finger and don't have to report any new information. But for people that we are not able to automatically deem exempt or deem compliant, they may have to provide more information to show that they meet an exemption, or to show that they have enough income or working hours. And so it's going to be a mix of both. It's going to be some people who are exempt and meet one of the exemptions or meet the requirements, but there's red tape. They didn't, receive the packet in the mail. They didn't mail it in on time. They couldn't get the signature from their church pastor to sign a document and upload it to show that they were volunteering enough. And so that's some red tape that people will face, and that is a consequence of this law. There are also people who may not meet the new stringent requirements. There are also some people who may lose coverage because what the law does is it also increases the requirements for people to have their eligibility redetermined more frequently. Today, this population of 4.7 million Medi-Cal members has their eligibility redetermined once a year. And under this new law, that has to happen every 6 months. So that's sort of more administrative procedure and process, which we know can create red tape for people.
1: That's like checking to see if they're within the envelope of sort of government-determined poverty such that they would qualify for the program. That's what that redetermination is about.
0: Yeah, that's
1: Okay.
0: right.
1: Last thing, just because, my understanding of the way this program works is that oftentimes if you're doing something at the state level that's a little bit different or shades into some territory the federal government maybe wasn't, that you then have to go get a waiver from the federal government in order to do some of these things. Do you need that for this back-end exemption stuff that you're talking about?
0: So ordinarily, I would say no. We have been working under an incredibly accelerated and compressed timeline to make some of the biggest changes to Medi-Cal eligibility that have ever been introduced by the federal government. We have done so in a timeline that

0: generally speaking, is way insufficient to make these types of changes, which normally take, 18 to 24 months to go into effect. We have been designing our policies, our system changes, our exemption criteria, all of the member noticing material, everything we've been doing 100% in good faith, consistent with information that the federal government has provided through informal policy guidance and through informal policy direction. However, we do anticipate today that the federal government will issue a regulation imposing the official policy requirements for this new law. And if there are significant changes in the new regulation issued today that deviates significantly from the direction that the government has been providing to date, we may need to pursue a good faith waiver to provide us with more time to implement this in a way that doesn't jeopardize members' eligibility.
1: So one of the things that I want to make sure we get to is the sort of system-wide impacts of having this destabilization of Medi-Cal. How do you expect this? If someone's not on Medi-Cal, but they just are a user of the healthcare system, like everybody is. How might they see these cuts and this destabilization show up in their healthcare?
0: Yeah, it's an excellent question. And what's so pernicious about some of these new cuts to Medicaid funding and eligibility is that Medicaid is not isolated. I mean, Medi-Cal is in effect the backbone of California's healthcare delivery system. And any cuts to eligibility or funding in Medi-Cal will reverberate throughout the entire healthcare system. So, of the 14 million Californians who rely on Medi-Cal, if a significant number of them, if 1.3 million lose their healthcare coverage and if they go uninsured, they're not going to stop seeking medical care. They're going to show up at the clinic, at the emergency department, at the hospital when they have a medical need. And what that means is that there's a lot of uncompensated care that clinics and hospitals will be dealing with. And, especially in rural areas, that may have really devastating impacts on hospitals. Let me be clear, this new law may be devastating for communities. Hospitals and healthcare clinics may close as a result of the loss in funding associated with reductions in Medi-Cal coverage.
1: We're going to talk a lot more about that after the break, but I want to ask you about one more specific program before we let you go. And that's this freeze for in-home care. The CMS, the Centers for Medicare and Medicaid Services, is saying they're going to defer $1.1 billion in federal funding that's tied to California's in-home supportive services program. Can you just, in a quick nutshell, explain what might happen there?
0: Sure. So taking a step back, California has a really strong program to provide home and community-based services to individuals who have, significant disabilities, children with disabilities and complex medical conditions, older adults, the aged, blind, and disabled. These are services that are a lifeline to help them stay at home, receive the care they need, and remain integrated in the community. These services, these in-home supportive services are provided at a fraction of the cost of what otherwise would be required for these people to, live in institutions like nursing facilities and congregate care settings. So these in-home supportive services are really critical to help people with disabilities, with, dressing, bathing, toileting, help with wound care, catheter care, injections, and getting to medical appointments. Because we have intentionally grown our program, including through caseload, so
1: Tyler, can you
0: more.
1: stay with us after the break? Can I just ask you that just for 1 minute so you can finish this answer? Because we're going to have to take a break in just a minute. We've got Tyler Sadwith, California State Medicaid Director. We're talking about massive cuts coming to Medicaid here in California. It's Medi-Cal. I'm Alexis Madrigal. Stay tuned.
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4: The forecast for tonight calls for clouds and temperatures in the mid-50s, mostly cloudy tomorrow morning and turning into a partly cloudy day. Temperatures ranging from the upper 50s to the mid-80s inland. Santa Rosa should see a high of 84, in San Jose 81, and the high in Oakland tomorrow should be 72 degrees.
1: Welcome back to Forum. Alexis Madrigal here. We're talking about the cuts to Medicaid, of course, in California, that's known as Medi-Cal, that were baked into the big budget bill that President Trump and Republicans in Congress passed. We've got Tyler Sadd with us, California State Medicaid Director. You know, we were talking about the importance of in-home care services, the sorts of things where people are doing care right in their home, all the different things that you just heard before the break from Tyler. The Trump administration froze a huge chunk of money to this program. What is that going to mean for the people who are doing the care, receiving the care, Tyler?
0: Thanks, Alexis. So right now, there is no impact. Right now, we are committed to making sure that Medi-Cal recipients of in-home supportive services are continue to have access to these critical services and supports, and that IHSS caregivers can continue focusing on providing that critical care. We're working steadfastly with the federal government to help them understand that this program is completely legitimate and delivered consistent with all federal approvals. They've withheld $1.1 billion simply because this program has grown. We explained to them immediately when they asked about the growth that the growth is intentional. We have intentionally grown the caseload so more Californians are able to remain at home and receive these services. We increased the reimbursement through hourly minimum wage increases, so the service has gotten more costly. And the service intensity has increased, so recipients receive sort of more hours per month than they have historically. We explain these drivers of growth, and yet the federal government still withheld $1.1 billion from this last quarter. So we're working intensively with the federal government so that they can release these funds so that we can resume to normal operations for this program. Mm-hmm.
1: Tyler Sadwin, California State Medicaid Director, thank you so much for your time this morning.
0: Thank you, Alexis.
1: Really appreciate it. Let's bring in our guest for the rest of the hour. We've got Christoph Stremekis, who's Director of Market Analysis and Insight at the California Healthcare Foundation. Welcome.
5: Thank you for having me.
1: We have Angela Hart, Senior Correspondent with KFF Health News.
6: Good morning.
1: And we've got Dr. Milana Pei Benito, a medical doctor of family practice, maternal and child health, and a member of Sonoma County's Maternal Child Adolescent Health Advisory Board. Welcome.
7: Hi, thanks for having me.
1: Doctor, let's start with you. You have some concerns about Sonoma County's largest hospital, that's Providence Santa Rosa Memorial, which has closed, actually, its inpatient pediatric ward, right?
7: Yeah, so as Tyler was just sharing with us, the costs to the healthcare system when we lose member eligibility for insurance means that all of the healthcare system has to do the same care with less reimbursement. And so hospitals are looking down the pike and anticipating this loss in revenue and have been already experiencing really having to struggle to stay afloat with relatively low Medicaid reimbursement for services, especially in pediatrics and maternity care. And we're seeing really around the country, including in Sonoma County, closures of maternity wards and of pediatric wards. Mm.
1: So this pediatric ward, what does it mean for someone, who's in Sonoma, their kid gets really sick, they've got a fever of 106 and they're trying to figure out what to do. What does that mean for them?
7: Yeah, so great question. So the hospital that I work at, Santa Rosa Memorial Hospital, just closed its pediatric ward. And that means that when a kid in Sonoma County gets sick enough to need to

0: stay overnight in the hospital for, you know, rehydration or around the clock asthma treatments or antibiotics for pneumonia, instead of being able to stay at their local hospital and receive excellent pediatric care like they used to be able to receive, they will now be stabilized in the emergency department and then transported to San Francisco or Oakland via ambulance or by helicopter to get care at a children's hospital.
1: But that means, like, let's say someone lives in northern Sonoma County and they're going to, you know, Benioff Children's Hospital in Oakland, like, their parents just have to commute back and forth, like, sleep in the waiting room. Like, what's, is there a plan to help people who get into this situation?
0: No, it's really, really hard. I mean, as you've heard, the California healthcare system is in crisis and is trying to do everything it can to mitigate the damage. But ultimately, this falls on families. And, you know, when a kid gets hospitalized, that means that an entire family's life is upended. You know, many people have more than one child. They have one child who's still going to school. They're trying to stay going to work so that they can, you know, keep paying the bills. And if a kid gets hospitalized 2 hours away or an hour away,

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1: The number of kids that are going to be impacted by this is actually quite high.
2: Yeah, so 85% of the kids who were typically admitted to the pediatric ward at Santa Rosa Memorial Hospital were Medi-Cal recipients. And this wasn't just a safety net for Sonoma County. It was actually the last pediatric ward for all the way to the Oregon border. 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
1: 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Christoph Stremeckis, we...

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1: Numbers on it. Fully phased in, which, by the way, these cuts get fully phased in after the midterms here this year. So we're looking into 2027 and 2028. We're looking at about a $30 billion reduction in federal revenue here in California. And just for a benchmark, that's about a 25% cut overall in the amount of federal revenue that would have been coming in. Mm-hmm. And as Dr. Pavanito mentioned, for some facilities, it's going to be a

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1: We saw Governor Newsom, as he has been in office over the past, seven and a half years, expand Medi-Cal dramatically to include all undocumented immigrants in California. And he has been forced to sort of chip away at those expansions. There's just for the undocumented population alone, there's been a freeze in new enrollments. And for just putting a little bit more context to it, for the people who do have

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1: Because they won't come in to see me because it's not affordable. Or they'll come see me with that $50 copay and I'll think it's just a pap smear, but it'll actually be 8 different things because I have to do as much for them as I possibly can because they can't really afford that $50 copay. And that puts a huge amount of pressure

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1: 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The state has invested tremendously in expanding coverage and expanding benefits and really taking major steps to lower costs that patients pay. And yeah, the Affordable Care Act tried to grapple with all of those big issues. What are the three legs of the stool? You know, the expansion in Medicaid.

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1: Last budget bill in Congress. Here in California, of course, Medicaid is called Medi-Cal. That's the state version of the program. We've got Dr. Milana Pay-Benito. We've got Angela Hart from KFF Health News. 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Earlier, you may have heard Tyler Sadwith, who's California State Medicaid Director, talking about sort of the situation that the state is in. Here's a perspective just from one person.

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1: Tough question too, Alexis, because I can't get in, you know, sort of people's heads and Washington.
2: What did they say? You know, did they say this is why we're doing this?
1: Well, I would say this, like they, you know, they're making trade-offs and they need to come up with some revenue when they're, you know, advancing a renewal and an expansion of tax cuts. There are just some, you know, sort of federal requirements around, you know, what you can do in terms of like adding to the deficit. And so they're

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1: This magnitude are put into law. And so it's hard, and nothing in our healthcare system moves quickly. Can things be reversed? Can money be put back? Yes. And are people making decisions right now, operational decisions, in anticipation of these cuts? Yes. Mm. And are those going to have consequences for our system and for people? Yes. Mm. I don't know. Angela, what do you think?
2: Yeah.
3: I think strap in for more.

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1: And if you take away a system of care, that nobody wants to work in a place where they actually don't have the full access of breadth of care that we know our patients need. I mean, people are going to move away from Sonoma County because of the reduction in services that we've seen. And we're not seeing maternity wards reopen or pediatric wards reopen after they've been closed.
2: Thank you for that.

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1: Mother right now, right? I mean, you, especially as money is kind of leaking out of the system here.
2: Yeah, so Kaiser, of course, would prefer that she would have gotten her CT scan outpatient because that's less expensive than doing it in the hospital on an urgent basis. Mm-hmm. And yet, had she had to do that, that would have delayed that imaging by weeks. 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
2: Thanks, everyone.
1: And we had Dr. Milana Pebenito, a doctor up in Sonoma County of family practice, maternal and child health. Thank you so much.
2: Thank you.
1: Earlier, you heard from Tyler Sadwith, California State Medicaid Director. I'm Alexis Madrigal. Stay tuned for another hour of Forum Ahead with Mina Kim.

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1: Conditions inside. He says many of those being held there are being treated inhumanely. Meanwhile, demonstrators have periodically clashed with police outside the facility. Booker told NPR a former Trump administration Border Patrol official is among those, he says, trying to stir up trouble with the protesters.
2: We have a lot of people from the Proud Boys to Greg Bovino coming from outside of our state to try to escalate violence and conflict from the facility and distract from the moral urgency of

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1: Gretchen Whitmer and other local officials attended a ceremonial groundbreaking for a massive new data center Monday. As Colin Jackson of Michigan Public Radio Network reports, the $16 billion campus near Ann Arbor is part of a larger nationwide AI infrastructure project.
2: Data centers have gotten a bad reputation for their environmental impacts and energy usage. Places that once welcomed them are now pushing back. The Saline Township project, led by OpenAI and Oracle, is being pitched as a responsible approach, where tech companies pay for power grid upgrades and state laws protect residents from covering energy costs. OpenAI CEO Sam Altman.
3: My hope is this can be a example for the world, where the world can benefit incredibly from AI out of a data center like this, and the local community can be thrilled with the decision.
2: Despite the assurances, many members of the small rural community continue to fight the project. Its first phase is slated to open next year. For NPR News, I'm Colin Jackson in Saline Township, Michigan.
1: Tuesday is a primary election day in several states, including California, where voters there will decide the two finalists to seek the governor's office in November. In all, 61 candidates are on the so-called nonpartisan jungle ballot. The current governor, Gavin Newsom, is term limited. There is also an election for the mayor of Los Angeles. Voters will also cast ballots in Iowa for the U.S. Senate and a governor's race. New Jersey has a U.S. Senate primary, House races. South Dakota has primaries for the Senate, governor, and House of Representatives. From Washington, this is NPR News.
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0: Welcome to Forum. I'm Mina Kim. The Trump administration Friday appeared to be trying to walk back an earlier announcement that most green card applicants would need to apply for a permanent residency abroad rather than in the U.S. The shift in longstanding practice sparked chaos and confusion among applicants, foreign workers, people married to U.S. citizens, as they faced the prospect of having to leave for months or even years with no guarantee their green card applications would be approved or they'd be able to return. And the partial backpedaling Friday appears to have done little to allay their fears. This hour, we try to get some clarity on where things stand from an immigration lawyer and journalists who've been covering this latest effort to reduce U.S. immigration through legal channels. Joining me is Hamed Ali-Aziz. He covers the Department of Homeland Security and U.S. immigration policy for the New York Times. Hamed, thanks so much for being with us.
1: Thanks for having me.
0: Also with us is Michelle Hackman, a reporter for The Wall Street Journal, where she also covers U.S. immigration policy. Michelle, glad to have you too.
2: Thank you.
0: So, Michelle, take us back to when the administration first made this announcement about the green card process on May 22nd. What did they say in that memo?
2: Yes. So importantly, they put out a memo. It was the Friday of Memorial Day weekend when they love to drop big pieces of news. There was a memo, but there was also a press release describing what the memo did. And I think the press release really set off alarms because it said in no uncertain terms that most green card applicants would have to go abroad to apply for their green cards, that only people with exceptional circumstances would be allowed to apply for their green cards from within the country.
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2: Process for them to be able to apply for green cards without leaving the country. And this administration appeared to want to upend that. Interestingly, it took people, you know, a little while to realize this, but the actual memo that they sent to individual green card adjudicators really did not give those adjudicators anywhere near as strong of an instruction. And so that's where we started to get our first hints that things were going to unravel.
0: Yeah, I've had a lot of chaos.

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1: Economic benefit to the United States. You can sort of proceed as normal. But if there's any reason that they have doubt about your application, let's say maybe you have a criminal charge on your record, if you've had any gaps in your legal status, which, by the way, people have gaps in their legal status all the time because of government processing issues, that might still cause a problem for people and they might be forced to go abroad.
2: Yeah. So let's just step back a second, Ahmed. So, you know, as Michelle was saying, this

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1: And talk about why it makes sense to have people adjust their status in the U.S.
2: Well, yeah, I mean, you know, like I said, you know, you have situations where, you know, for example, a partner is married to, a spouse is married to a U.S. citizen. The whole idea is to try to keep them here and not separate families for months or years at a time. And then at the same time, you know, you have

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1: Or walking this back and trying to reframe what it actually means.
2: Yeah, like they were saying that this isn't really a change, that DHS officers have long had the ability to determine, right, who can stay during the application process and who can go on a case-by-case basis, and that they were just really encouraging people to use this. But as you say, you know, the idea that only people with extraordinary circumstances would be allowed to stay within the U.S. is still out there.

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1: We're talking about all this with Michelle Hackman of the Wall Street Journal, Hamed Ali Aziz of the New York Times, who cover U.S. immigration policy, and with you, our listeners. 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
1: Of a U.S. citizen can apply as well. And they undergo, you know, an interview process. And I just wanted to ask you what you have noticed or you have heard from your colleagues that they have noticed, you know, is different in terms of what's being asked during these interviews.
2: Absolutely. So that is what I could say over the weekend. I really couldn't say how it was going to play out, which was really terrifying for every single one of my clients. But on Tuesday, last Tuesday, as people started to have their regularly scheduled interviews at local USCIS offices, and these, when I mean local, they're really local. You know, the office in Albany, in New York City, in San Jose, in, you know, all over the place, you know, every single office, we were getting intel about what was being asked. A lot of officers had, I mean, it was hard not to hear about it because of the media. And I will say some of the media's, just the headlines of the news was also really anxiety producing. But either officers hadn't heard it or said they heard it, but they have no guidance. Others already had seemingly these new 3 to 4 questions to ask. And what it seemed like Tuesday into Wednesday is they could not go ahead. They would interview them. Everything was fine at the interview. They would answer these new questions. And then, but they didn't have the power to go ahead and approve cases until they got further guidance. Because as I was also telling clients, that memo is not really guidance. Also, memos don't change longstanding law. And I didn't say longstanding policy. I said actual law. And, you know, that's what we started seeing as the days came into each other.
1: Yeah. So typically at the end of that meeting, you say a USCIS officer will generally say, okay, this looks good. You're approved or not approved. But what were you hearing they were saying this time to people?
2: Until we, you know, they, and I will say some we heard, not to get anyone in trouble, is, well, we don't have any guidance on this. We're going to go ahead and improve this case. So not every officer, especially newer officers, will tell clients and tell their attorney that it's approved, but we can tell, you know, how it's gone, especially if they haven't asked for anything else. And what they said is, until we have guidance, these cases are on hold. Some would be kind and say, this looks fine. I don't see, you know, anything else you need. You know, originally what we saw over the weekend, last weekend, on that Saturday, there was also going around a list of additional questions seemingly coming for a request for evidence. We pinpointed it potentially what office, USCIS office that was coming from, but others were worried that was just AI generated. But that's what they would say. And then as we're 18,000 members strong, so that's a lot of information. That's a lot of emails I already get on top of actual client emails. And what we started to see is some cases were getting approved. Not as many family-based. That would just require an officer to say, well, I don't care what's going on. I don't have guidance yet. But the employment-based cases, which generally aren't interviewed in person unless there's something else going on. Something light that could be going on is someone just has really faint fingerprints and they have to call them in for an interview to do additional questions for them to swear they really don't have a criminal record. Other people have wrinkles, have previous periods of loss of maintenance of status, or do have a touch with law enforcement, but non-serious, that doesn't keep them from getting a green card in the U.S. So I would say that this policy or this reiteration of that this benefit is discretionary is that it's impacting family-based more right now than employment-based, at least on the ground. Mm. It's not impacting the scary emails I have right now still from clients asking me what we're going to do about their cases that are pending or are about to go out.
1: Yeah. So basically, were they asking questions that suggested that they wanted to have this person go abroad to complete the process? Maybe. Like, were they asking questions like, can you go back to your home country safely and have connections there that you could, you know what I mean? I'm just curious.
2: Absolutely. Those are the questions. So in no particular order, you know, do you have family left in your home country? Why didn't you consular process? This is potentially asking someone whose case has been pending 2-3 years. And then in the course of a Friday before a holiday, that's completely upended. And now you're asking them, why didn't you do it a

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1: We're hearing, and this person is asking about, you know, what are the chances for their elderly parent and so on. Do you have a sense of, like, who the Trump administration would more likely approve than others? Alexis is saying maybe employment would be more likely to be accepted than families. Families might have a harder time. I'm just wondering if you can give us some insight into what they consider, you know, quote unquote, a good applicant.
2: Yeah, it seems like

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1: Of all of the right to services that immigrants rely on, child care, health care, et cetera. I'm in Santa Rosa and I'm a retired attorney, and I've been involved at times with a sanctuary movement here and some of the immigration attorneys who give their time to that. And one of the things that happened for me is I worked with a woman who was trying to seek an asylum petition. We got it done, and by the time she was ready to file it, she withdrew it because she was afraid that when she showed up for her interview, you know,

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1: That we have seen even in the process of interviewing people for green cards. We're talking about it with Hamed Ali-Aziz, who covers the Department of Homeland Security and Immigration Policy for the New York Times, Michelle Hackman, a reporter at the Wall Street Journal, who covers U.S. immigration policy for them, and Alexis Axelrad, president-elect of the American Immigrant Lawyers Association, and with you, our listeners. Just before the break, we had a question from Bob, and I assume he read your piece, Hamed, but he was wondering, you know, what you are seeing with regard to, you know, reactions from people who are

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1: I think that bringing back this issue to the front of mind for a lot of these politicians, and I think they'll continue to happen.
2: Well, Alexis, this listener, Eric, has a question about the memos provisions. Eric writes, can you clarify the memos provisions regarding presumptively safe carve-outs? For example, footnote 12 lists scenarios like victims of violence, as well as specific types of doctors who should not be subject to the consular processing requirement. Additionally, much reporting suggests that dual intent visas

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1: A U.S. citizen, whomever the sponsor is, will support them. And in divorce cases, that has been used to show from one party to another why they need to support them. So, and that those are actually reviewed before they show up at their local office, local USCIS office for the interview. So if there's any issue, they don't like the taxes, it doesn't show enough money, you need to show something else, that is settled. So I hate to have someone look so much in those footnotes and the memo.

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1: Discord writes, I got my green card a year ago. I waited for 13 years, and the last adjustment of status took 1 year with no given timeline or certainty. More folks living honest lives are in a lot more trouble under this administration. I was talking to another Indian neighbor, and we both quickly said, next turn, and we're out. Let's see if we actually follow up on our dreams elsewhere. Are you hearing from people who have their green card? Because I remember this. I had an initial approval, but I had to keep renewing it every couple

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1: 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He was waiting for his citizenship. He'd been in the pipeline for 7 years. He'd gone through all the, jumped through all the hoops, done all the paperwork. He was from Mexico. And I'm thinking now, I mean, it was ridiculous that he's been waiting this long in the first place. But now to think that he and all so many people like him are being told

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1: Especially now, extremely backlogged, you can expect to wait anywhere from, you know, in really good circumstances, several weeks to a month, often several months. Some consulates, especially places like India, the wait can be longer than a year. This is all before you push more green card cases out to those offices. And, you know, those officers are given an extraordinary amount of latitude. If they deny you and you are outside of the U.S. and you are not a U.S. citizen, you have essentially no right to appeal.

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1: The arguments in the Supreme Court. A high court decision is pending for individuals from Syria and Haiti. Jimena Bustillo, NPR News, Washington.
2: In France, authorities have taken into custody a phantom oil tanker belonging to Russia. NPR's Eleanor Beardsley reports that French authorities boarded the tanker in the Atlantic after the captain refused to comply with orders.
3: The French military released footage of soldiers dropping onto the tanker's deck from a helicopter. President Emmanuel Macron confirmed the operation.

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1: Muscatine, Iowa is on the Mississippi River, not far from Davenport. On Wall Street, stocks closed higher Monday. All three indexes finished in positive territory. This is NPR. The State Department is planning to drastically reduce the number of U.S. embassies and consulates in Africa that can process visas for people seeking to come to the United States. The nearly 50 U.S. facilities will be cut to 20 so-called hubs in the coming weeks, according to the Associated Press. The move is part of the Trump administration plan to crack down on issuing immigrant and non-immigrant visas to reduce immigration. A California condor has become the first of its species to fly freely in Oregon in more than 120 years. That's according to a local restoration program. Roman Battaglia from Jefferson Public Radio has more on the bird's 380-mile journey.
2: Condor B9 is a little over 2 years old and was released into the wild last year by the Northern California-based Yurok tribe as part of their condor restoration program. Yurok Tribe Wildlife Department Director Tiana Williams-Clausen says the condor went on a 4-day trip passing through southern Oregon.
3: 100 to 200 miles per day is not uncommon for them. She's a young bird, of course, so the fact that she's done that is particularly incredible.
2: California condors nearly went extinct because of lead poisoning and habitat loss. But restoration programs like this one have brought the wild population back up to nearly 400. The Yurok Tribe is hoping to release more condors this summer. For NPR News, I'm Roman Battaglia in Medford, Oregon.
1: The Pentagon is taking another step to restricting news media access. It's declared the Department of Defense press office a classified space, barring reporters from the area. The Pentagon says that closing the area is, quote, nothing controversial. This is NPR.
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6: One of the joys of this work is getting to talk to some of the climate luminaries that devote their whole lives to the project of making a better world. Catherine Wilkinson is one of those people.
5: She's an author, a teacher, and creator who's worked to shift how hundreds of thousands of people approach and work in climate. 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
6: Her latest book is Climate Wayfinding, Healing Ourselves and the Planet We Call Home. In it, Wilkinson shares her own climate journey and offers readers many tools, from journaling to group conversations, thought exercises, poems, and even playlists. It's a deeply heart-centered invitation to each of us to find our own way from dark feelings to more action-focused, uplifting ways to do the work.
5: She spoke with Climate One founder, Greg Dalton.
7: As a teenager, you attended an experiential education school and read Mary Oliver's poetry. What did your 16-year-old self know about your identity and your passion?
8: Our 16-year-old selves, I think, are sometimes very, very wise. And I actually still have this sweet handmade journal, handmade by me, that I had at that time. And I wrote in that journal, I think it was a haiku assignment, actually, speaking of poetry, want to help the world, be connected with the earth, change the way I live. And I can remember this absolute sense of clarity in my body while I was writing those words, and it's like a big font on that page. And I had no idea what that would mean for the direction of my life from there. So it was sort of the paradox of calling, I think, that certainty and uncertainty in the same breath.
7: Well, that's quite a lot of, because 16 can be a confusing time.
8: Certainly there was that too. There's some really bad poetry about boys I had crushes on. So don't worry. I

0: I didn't have it all figured out.
1: It wasn't always that level of clarity. Okay. Well, you had some of it amid the turmoil of being 16. And how did that change as you became a climate professional?
0: Lord, I have zigged and zagged a lot in this space. I think the first undertaking after that very formative semester living in Western North Carolina was I got back home to Atlanta, and a fellow student, Lindsay Baker, and I decided that we would try to run a campaign to convince our school to build a LEED building. There was a new building in the works, and the LEED standards had just been developed. And so, you know, being young and idealistic, we thought, obviously, this was the thing we should do, and probably that we could convince the school and the decision makers that they should do that. We were profoundly unsuccessful with that campaign. But it started to give me a sense of my capacity as a change maker. And I took that with me into college and beyond. But I also took those questions that I think were seeded around the Mary Oliver poetry reading, around Daniel Quinn's novel Ishmael, around Annie Dillard's writings about the role of narrative and story and our collective values and beliefs. And that's been a really important through line for me as well, both in terms of research and writing, and in a lot of ways, I think it's the heart of what I do now.
1: Mm-hmm. So living in narratives, living with nature. And then around 2016, you wrote a book called Drawdown, highlighting the most research-backed effective tools to address climate disruption. It included things like smart thermostats and tree intercropping, clean cook stoves, very technical, practical, tangible things. Looking back, what did you learn from that work, and how did that relate to, you know, the spiritual part you mentioned?
0: That was such a fun sprint through the world of climate solutions, because I would take, you know, 2 or 3 days to work on one of these essays about peatland protection, which Seamus Heaney, it turns out, wrote some wonderful poetry about bogs and peatlands in Ireland. So some of that was fun. Green roofs, you know, efficient HVAC systems. And how do we bring these solutions to life, not just in their technical specificity and the analysis about the role they can play, but in how they land in our lives and how they shape our communities and why we might want to build relationships with them. That was all present in that book. But ultimately, for me, each of those solutions was a data point that helped us tell a bigger story about possibility, that human beings are not just terrible, horrible, no good, very bad beings, but that we are curious and collaborative, and we're doing wonderful things to try to mend the wounds that our species has created on this planet, that our civilization has created on this planet. And when we start to see that, I think we see a story that we might want to deepen our participation in, right? That not all hope is lost, that there are wonderful things we can do together, and to begin to see ourselves in that story.
1: And that's quite a range. You know, you had this sort of awareness as a 16-year-old. You studied religion as an undergrad, did PhD research on spirituality, Rhodes Scholar, and you're doing peat and poetry. So I'm just curious how the technicality and the sort of the spiritual part kind of weave together for you.
0: You know, I think what I realized in the environmental space was that having some literacy on the technical part, on the scientific side, was really in many ways a necessary thing to have, to be taken seriously in the conversation. I can remember having a conversation with my first boss out of undergrad when I worked for the Natural Resources Defense Council, and he said, "Catherine, you've got to go get a PhD. It doesn't really matter what it's in, but you've got to have that if you want to be taken seriously in this movement." And I think that has happily evolved since that time. That was 2005, 2006. But I felt that. I sort of knew that if I rolled in, I think, with just poetry, with just this big, broken, open heart of mine, with just storytelling, that I might not find myself in the rooms where important decisions were being made and where I might be able to influence some of the trajectory of, how we're operating as a society. But the truth is that my love and my joy, and I think my sense of kind of my own inner capacity

0: capacity has always been more on what some people might call the soft side of this work, even though I think in a lot of ways, that's the hard and the necessary side of this work.
1: So you got this certain credential to be taken seriously, perhaps as a woman in this very technical, scientific.
0: And young and, yeah.
1: Yes.
0: Yeah,
1: okay.
0: Absolutely. And I think there's part of me too that's just sort of a hopeless interdisciplinarian. I had an undergraduate advisor who said specialization is for insects. And I do think some of that is just true for me, with all respect to insects. You know, I like the weaving. I like the braiding. I like the way that we see things more deeply and with more complexity when we bring these different disciplines and lenses together.
1: Well, we recently had a person sitting right here who's a bat expert who won the Goldman Prize this year. Don't get her going on how humans can learn from bats. And bats, they're not an insect, but like, you know, there's a lot more to bats than I realized.
0: Bats are extremely cool.
1: Yeah, and we can learn from them. Now you've written a book on climate wayfinding. The first words are a quote from novelist and poet Wendell Berry. I'd like you to read those. Mm.
0: Oh, yeah. Wendell Berry, I think I also started reading that same time in high school. And this is from The Unforeseen Wilderness. And the world cannot be discovered by a journey of miles, no matter how long, but only by a spiritual journey. A journey of one inch, very arduous and humbling and joyful, by which we arrive at the ground at our own feet and learn to be at home.
1: So climate is so big and macro. Why did you choose that to open your book?
0: Yeah, we have this wildly global, wildly multifaceted, wildly long-term challenge. And yet the impacts of it are profoundly intimate, right? In our lives, in our communities, in our days. And I think there is a piece here about coming into the smallness of this work in a way that's actually extraordinarily powerful.
1: Because we're told that everything's trivial, you know, global warming, gigaton,
0: big
1: objects.
0: Right. And I get it. I mean, I have empathy for the way in which a challenge of this magnitude takes us to big solutions, mega swings, sweeping policies, huge shifts of capital.
1: Speed and scale,
0: you know, and we need all of that, right? But all of it is made possible by people. It is all made possible by someone or someones, often with linked arms, who have decided that they can contribute, that they have a role to play, that they are, as I write in this book, a node of possibility for healing the planet we call home. And I think there's a real risk for us in this movement, in this community, that we have not been adequately tending those nodes of possibility. We have not been investing in the human infrastructure of change that maybe other social movements have a better sense of, but somehow the origins of this work in science and in technologies and in systems like energy, I think it takes us into a place where sometimes we devalue the role of the human.
1: And relationships and intimacy,
0: and not just the power of our heads and our profoundly capable hands, but the power of our hearts and the power of the human soul.
1: Right. That's beautiful. And you've taken this to college campuses, this work, this wayfinding work.
0: Yes.
1: And you met one student named Anya, and her story really stayed with you. So what stayed with you about Anya?
0: So this book is an unusual book in the sense that it did not begin as a thing with pages. It began as an experiential learning journey meant to help people at any stage of their climate journey, their climate story, to help discern what can I do, who can I be in this work, where am I headed from here. And we ran a beautiful pilot cohort with students in the summer of 2023. They came from 18 different institutions, and Anya was one of those students. And her words are so beautiful that I thought I would just read directly from them. She was an undergrad at UT in Austin at the time, and she said this after the program. Even though I had the climate knowledge and the passion, I realized something was still holding me back from taking the climate action I wanted.

0: wanted to take fear and the inner work I needed to do to actually sit with that fear and understand it. Climate Wayfinding gave me the space, tools, and supportive community to do this work. I feel a new steadiness, steady in myself and in how I can best be of use in the climate movement. And those words stuck with me so much because I think very many of us are feeling the unsteadiness of this time, that we are navigating a world where, quite literally, with ecological change, we're navigating a world where our maps are coming up short. But it's true internally. It's true about how we might navigate lives of purpose and meaning and what community looks like and where we go from here. And Anya's story was such a reminder to me that at any age, we are deeply capable of giving each other what we need, to not be stuck in the overwhelm of information and fear or grief or anger, but to actually work with those emotions, find our sources of inner power and deep joy, and let that fuel us forward. Let that create a compass in this increasingly mapless world. I think there's a fundamental task for us at this time to grow our capacity to be with those emotions with ourselves, to greet them with some compassion, with some empathy, with some curiosity, right? What is it that they are telling us? Our emotions, I think, in a way, are teachers. But also to create more capacity to be with one another, to meet you in the fear that you're feeling, to meet me in the grief that I'm feeling, and to not treat that as something that should only happen in a therapist's office, right? Because we know that around the world, almost 85% of young people are feeling climate worry. They are feeling sadness, anger, grief, fear, rage. They're feeling...
1: Planning to not have children?
0: Maybe planning to not have children, because that is how unsteady the world feels. And they're feeling betrayed by leaders, right? And so even if we had every mental health professional on the planet turning their focus to helping us with the growing distress that we feel about the conditions of our planet and our own encounters with climate impacts, we couldn't possibly meet the need. So we've got to do it peer to peer. This has been something that I've really learned from my dear friend, Dr. Britt Ray, that we can do that and we must do that. And I hope that Climate Wayfinding is one contribution in that direction.
2: Coming up, the value of working in community with others as we tackle hard problems.
0: I mean, I cannot think of a more meaningful mission to take on than the continuation of life. And that, at its core, is what I think climate engagement is about.
2: That's up next when Climate One continues.

0: This is Climate One. I'm Kusha Navadar. Let's get back to Greg Dalton's conversation with Catherine Wilkinson, the author of Climate Wayfinding: Healing Ourselves and the Planet We Call Home. The book offers three core principles: to look inward with care, look outward with curiosity, and look forward with courage.
1: So how can I transform overwhelming grief into power, joy, and meaning?
2: Well, it's as simple as bibbidi-bobbidi. No, I'm kidding.
1: Give me the formula, Catherine.
2: I think the formula is to feel the things, right? To actually let them move through us in their fullness. For me, sometimes that's just like, I've just got to cry. I've got to really let this flow through, and to not beat myself up about the grief, right? To not feel like the grief is the whole story. And I write about this in the book. I think in some ways about this pendulum that swings within us, that goes into these heavier, some might say darker emotions, but also swings to the other side into wonder and into delight and joy and a sense of meaning. And I think we have to, in some ways, trust the pendulum that we won't get stuck, especially not when we have some compassion for ourselves and supportive space that we can be in together.
1: There's a powerful example of that. Just a couple of days ago, sitting right here where you are, was John Doerr, who's founder of the Doerr School, big investor in Silicon Valley and Google, et cetera. And he was crying when asked about his daughter. He teared up on the TED Talk 18 years ago, talking about, in 20 years, I want to talk to my daughter. She's mad at me because she thinks my generation ruined the planet. We have to fix it. And he cried, saying she's still mad.
2: Yeah.
1: And that was for a man who is immensely powerful and a rare show of vulnerability for a man so wealthy and powerful. For me, it was quite poignant for him to go there when so few people do. To me, that enhances his power and leadership.
2: Absolutely. And I think welcomes people in a funny way, right? That so often in this space, I see us trying to leverage robust data and this really compelling chart and another, you know, and the truth is, I think we trust people more when we see their hearts, right? Even if we may not share that feeling, we may have a different perspective. We trust people more when we see the deepest motivations that bring them into this work. And I think that's also where we can build much needed sense of reciprocity across a movement that is approaching this work in lots of different ways and in ways sometimes we disagree with, right? But if we can come back to that love, that sense of obligation, maybe to his daughter, maybe a little bit of a sense of shame or guilt about having participated in the systems that have gotten us into this mess. And so what now, right? That's a really beautiful and generous thing to share. And I hope we see actually a lot more of that.
1: One of the things we hear a lot is, what can I do about something so big? And that common answers are what to buy, what to eat, what to drive, what to wear, how to vote, how to talk. What are the internal pathways to answering that question, what can I do?
2: Yeah, we love a little punch list, don't we? A little punch list. And I think sometimes people want a punch list. I think sometimes there are folks who are like, could I just tick off a couple things maybe on Earth Day and then I don't have to think about this again?
1: Electric
2: and
1: car check done.
2: Yeah, feel like I'm not, you know, a total jerk. But I've come to think of that question, what can I do, almost as a fruiting body, to use a fungal metaphor, of these bigger, deeper wonderings that we hold about belonging and meaning and how to cope and where to live and what to do and even who to love. And part of getting to more powerful answers to that question of what can I do or what can I do now, I think, is to welcome in those deeper wonderings. And that's part of what we do in Climate Wayfinding at the very jump of the program and at the very opening of this book, is to say those questions are companions, right? The punch list approach takes us into a level of certainty that I think is false certainty, right? Not that these are not things we could or should do, right? An EV is a great thing. Yes, let's move our retirement funds out of fossil fuels and into sources of funding for solutions. But there's something bigger that's going on beneath that question. And when I have seen people work their way into the most meaningful answer to that question, there's a couple things that go on. It's about finding ways to take our gifts, our talents, our deep sources of power and joy, and finding ways to offer those in this time of trouble and transformation. And I think about a professor who joined us in our first higher ed faculty and staff cohort. She was a dance professor, and she arrived, I think, feeling pretty convinced that there was actually not a role for her in the climate space. Mm-hmm. And when we got into the leverage points for systems change, informed a bit by Dana Meadows' work, she had a recognition about the need for shifting culture and shifting story. And of course, dance and performance is an extraordinary way to do that. And she came out the other side feeling deeply convicted about how the things she is good at and the world she lives in day to day actually can be a really generative place to take climate action. And I think that's just one story.

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1: Investor, et cetera.
2: Yeah.
1: You also write that it's critical to do this work in community with others if you can. And one of the things that people say, what can I do? Well, you don't act. It's the I part. It's the problem.
2: The
1: what can
2: part.
1: We do?
2: Yes.
1: And you also talked about sort of this soft tissue of social movements and the churches and Quakers, et cetera. So tell us about the importance of community with others.
2: Yes. Well, I often say that as with a personal crisis, with a planetary crisis.
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2: Up alone. I also think there's a power in community around kind of the near-term goodness of this work, right? We're chipping away slowly, ever so slowly at this big challenge. But the people we get to do this work with, I mean, I almost have goosebumps saying this. Like, that's where it feels so good right now to be doing meaningful work together. And I think that's part of how we don't just do

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1: On then the continuation of life. And that at its core is what I think climate engagement is about.
2: You have accelerators for change. You mentioned changing narratives and culture. There's also build power, rewrite the rules, shift capital. Which one of those you might say a little more about?
1: So many different ways in. And thank goodness we have people who are excited about all of them.
2: Mm-hmm.
1: Clearly, the space that I have chosen to spend most of my

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1: Get them without these other dimensions. And maybe one good example in the climate space that was perhaps our biggest win of last year was the outcome at the International Court of Justice on that climate case, right? Unthinkable even that the ICJ would hear a case on climate change. And that grew out of the bold dreaming that happened in a classroom in the South Pacific. A group of law students who had

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1: He hid his true identity for a long time, but recently revealed his real age and face.
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1: Yeah, he's got 1.1 million followers. So when I sat down with Carlisle, I wanted to

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2: It kind of transcended expectations, if you'll excuse the pun, with Emerson.
1: Yeah, yes, exactly.
2: One thing I've noticed from your videos is that you always film in the water, and your content is always touching on like wildlife and environmental conservation. How did the natural world become so important to Uncle Pappy's identity?
1: I've always been an outdoors person my whole life. Like since I was a tiny little kid and my grandpa would take us fishing or we would go camping.

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1: But Uncle Pappy isn't preachy, right? Does the power come from not being preachy?
2: I definitely think that's part of it. I just want to be real and remind people that they already care about it rather than try to convince people to care about something that's probably pretty far down on their list of daily stressors.
1: Is that kind of ironic, saying you're going to keep it real and you literally have a filter on your face? I mean, I believe you. I get what you're saying, but like, break that down for me. Where does the real come from?
2: Well, I think that's one of the things is

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1: New in my personal life. And it was kind of a strange Hannah Montana situation. I'm in law school. So I started law school, and like very, very few people in law school even knew about anything. I
2: even had the Disney show Hannah Montana, where Miley Cyrus is keeping her secret life as a pop star a secret. I just want to, in case listeners don't watch as much Disney Channel as I did. Sorry, go ahead.
1: Yes, yeah, exactly, exactly. And so I spent so much time kind of being really paranoid and kind of.

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1: Agree with a bunch of people, and if it's the latter, then I just won't do it, because I'm like, I feel like the trap a lot of people fall into is just being like, oh, I just need to make a video just to show everybody on my team that I'm still on their team. And that can be powerful in certain instances, but especially since I have this kind of far-reaching base who watches my videos, I feel like I would do more harm than good for myself and the people watching my videos, because like you said, a lot of conservative people follow me.

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1: System who have lived there their entire lives, who hate pollution, who hate, you know, changes to the Clean Water Act and the Clean Air Act, coming together with like the most liberal people that you've ever seen, who care very much about like the species and biological conservation and the ecology of the land. And I feel like that's like a local thing that I've been super honored to be a part of, but I feel like that is happening more and more. And I do think the environment is one of the greatest ways

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1: Have killed at least 10 people overnight. Air raid warnings were in place across most of the country, and large plumes of smoke could be seen rising from the centre of the capital, Kyiv. We'll go there live.
2: And clashes have continued in southern Lebanon, despite Israel and Hezbollah accepting a US plan to implement a partial ceasefire. We get the latest from Beirut.
1: And as Italy faces a severe shortage of workers, the Italian government promises to issue 500,000 temporary work visas to migrants over

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1: BT. The lawsuit alleges OpenAI and its CEO, Sam Altman, are endangering children, aiding and abetting mass shooters, and coaxing users into suicide as the company pursues profit. Florida's Attorney General James Othmeyer, who brought the case, accused OpenAI of repeatedly ignoring safety warnings.
2: For endangering our kids and deceiving parents into believing that this application is safe for use. It's clearly not.

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1: Evil triggered by the discovery of debt misreported by the previous government. Chile's hard-right president José Antonio Kast has vowed to expel migrants and get tough on crime in his first address to Congress since taking office 3 months ago. Mr. Kast made the announcement in a televised speech.
2: We have to strengthen our immigration control, the capacity for effective expulsion, and we need to extend the detention period.

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1: Taiwan's defense ministry has announced that a training aircraft has crashed during a simulated engine failure exercise, killing the two pilots on board. The propeller-driven T-34 plane crashed at the end of a runway in wet and windy weather at the Gangshan Air Base in the southern port city of Kaohsiung. A defense ministry spokesperson said an investigation had been launched. Archaeologists say a series of red-striped markings on the walls of a cave in South Wales could be the oldest example of cave art in northwestern Europe. The 10 horizontal stripes were first discovered over a century ago at Bacon Hole Cave near Swansea, but were later dismissed as

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1: We will also get reaction from Lebanon after the announcement of a ceasefire between Hezbollah and Israel. And as ever, we'd love to hear your comments on any of the stories you hear on the program. 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
2: Well, let's head to Ukraine now and those Russian attacks overnight. At least 10 people have been killed and dozens injured across the country. The mayor of Kyiv.

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1: From overnight in the country there, the Ukrainian military saying 656 drones attacked the country, 73 missiles did. We can speak to Yuri Sak now, who is a former advisor to Ukraine's defence minister and joins us from Kyiv. Welcome to the programme.
2: Good morning, Rob.
1: Have you had any sleep? Have you been in a shelter overnight?
2: Well, actually, this time I did go to the shelter and I did manage to get some sleep, but, you know, it's hardly a good night's sleep.

0: We've just had a report from our general staff that in May, for the first time since 2023, Russians have gained less territory that Ukrainian armed forces have been able to regain. And against the backdrop of these failures on the front lines, Russians still mistakenly think that they can take out their anger on the Ukrainian cities and civilians, and they hope they can break our will, which will never happen.
1: The Russian Defense Ministry has just put out a statement. It says, in response to what it calls the Kyiv regime's terrorist attacks, the Russian armed forces launched a massive strike with long-range, high-precision weapons. They also say they were targeting military industrial complexes and fuel and transport infrastructure facilities. Yet we have heard from the mayor of Kyiv that two high-rise apartment blocks and a hospital were hit. What do you make of that Russian statement?
0: Well, I'm not sure if I'm allowed to say these words on BBC.
1: You certainly aren't allowed to swear.
0: Yes, okay, so it's a lot of BS, right? Because you can just go on any online resource and you will see that, you know, everything that was hit was civilian high-rise buildings, apartment blocks, garages, hospitals. So essentially, of course, Russians have to somehow justify these strikes, I suppose, to their own people. But look, the truth is here to see. And actually, I wanted to say that today there are so many foreigners who are in Kyiv, you know, from media representatives to people who are just helping Ukraine as volunteers. And all of these foreigners, they seek shelter together with the Ukrainians, and they're all eyewitnesses to these war crimes by Russia. So regardless of what Russian Ministry of Defense puts out, right, the truth is here to see.
1: Now, you talked about the depletion of missiles when it comes to defending these attacks, and clearly not all of the missiles and drones were shot down. We don't know whether the damage and the deaths was as a result of intercepted missiles and drones falling to the ground or a result of those Russian attacks directly. But how short, in your assessment, are Ukraine supplies? And is there any chance that you are able to top up those supplies from your military partners?
0: The supplies are very short, and you know, if out of 73 missiles we were able to shoot down only 40, I mean, that's an abysmal rate of interception. And of course, you know, we understand that there are other parts of the world which now require these missiles, like, you know, the Gulf, for example. But at the same time, we have to jointly find a way to begin to produce more of these missiles. That's why it's a welcome news that apparently Poland will get a license from the US now to start producing more of these Patriot missiles, because the Patriot system is the only one capable of intercepting ballistic missiles. So
1: Ukraine, though, has developed its own drone technology and its own missile technology, but they're long-range strike missiles which you're firing into Russia, not missiles capable of downing incoming attacks. Is that right?
0: That is exactly so. I mean, we are carrying out these deep strikes on a daily basis, but of course, in the world, there is only a couple of systems capable of intercepting and shooting down ballistic missiles, and Patriot is one of them. So, and that's, you know, very high tech. Our systems are, we've excelled in building systems that intercept drones, even though last night we've had an increasing number of jet-powered drones launched by Russia. And these drones, they fly at the speed of more than 400 kilometers per hour. So, you know, we'll have to kind of catch up with the Russian technological breakthroughs, in inverted commas. But yes, Patriot systems are the only ones capable of intercepting ballistic missiles.
1: All right. Thank you very much indeed for joining us. Yuri Sak there, former advisor to Ukraine's Minister of Defense, joining us from the Ukrainian capital, Kyiv.
2: Let's now head to the Middle East, and clashes have begun, or rather continued, in southern Lebanon, despite US President Donald Trump announcing that Israel and Hezbollah had agreed to stop fighting. Both sides are reported to have carried out attacks. Lebanon earlier said that Hezbollah had accepted a US plan for it to pose attacks on Israel in exchange for Israel calling off planned strikes on southern Beirut. Israel's Prime Minister Benjamin Netanyahu confirmed the agreement, but he warned also that strikes would go ahead if firing by Hezbollah continued. Earlier, we heard from Lebanon's Minister for the Displaced, Kamal Shehadi.
3: What I can say is I expect Israel to give a ceasefire an opportunity, even if it is limited in time, so that we test the commitment that the speaker

0: Speaker of Parliament, Nabih Berri, says he has received from Hezbollah, which is that if Israel stops firing, that they will stop firing as well. So it's kind of a chicken and egg, and it's all about sequencing, it's about timing, it's about giving the ceasefire an opportunity of a few hours. And in a few hours, I don't think there's any danger that the balance of power in the south of Lebanon will change so drastically that Israel will regret having given the ceasefire a chance. So, you know, long story short, to say they have to give the ceasefire an opportunity. Just this is what President Trump is asking for as well. This is the U.S. position, and it is fully in support of the Lebanese government position. We are not saying, you know, let Hezbollah continue as it is today with its weapons, its missiles, and its drones. We're saying we want to put an end to this, but we have a process that has to start, and it starts with a credible ceasefire. And we have to show that the Lebanese government position is respected and can and has the support of the international community.
1: Kamal Shehadi there, Lebanon's Minister of the Displaced. Now let's speak to the BBC's Lina Sinjab, who joins us on the line from Beirut. Welcome to the program, Lina. What has been the reaction from the Lebanese authorities to the latest strikes, despite the announcements that were made yesterday?
2: There hasn't been a direct message, yes, come.

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1: Can President talking even indirectly to Hezbollah, which is designated as a terror organization, these kind of talks have saved Beirut, the capital, an imminent strike that the Prime Minister Netanyahu announced is happening yesterday. Tens of thousands of people stranded in the streets, left Dahiye, escaped for their safety. They're still out in the streets. They didn't go back, but there was no strike yesterday. Now, out of this...
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1: This diplomatic and negotiations and talks and pressure was still ongoing.
2: How was President Trump's announcement taken, you know, that he had been in contact, indirectly you say, with Hezbollah?
1: Well, as I said, there hasn't been a direct message yet from the government or comment about that. The statement coming from the US president came late at night yesterday.

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1: So made by both the Lebanese government and President Donald Trump, we have seen a resumption of exchange of strikes between Hezbollah and Israel.
2: Some of the other headlines we're following here on Newsday. Chile's hard-right president, José Antonio Kast, has vowed to expel migrants and get tough on crime in his first address to Congress since taking office 3 months ago. And Florida has become the first U.S. state to sue OpenAI over the design and safety of the company's

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1: Heard of this brand before? Tell us a little bit more about them.
2: Well, you have now, haven't you,
1: Isaac? Yes, indeed.
2: Yeah, I mean, that's the point. Now, you'd be forgiven for not having heard of Leaning if you live in the UK or in any Western country, really. They have by far and away most of their stores in China, but actually quite a few here in Singapore, across Southeast Asia too. They're a massive, massive brand. And part of, getting Steph Curry on board is to expand.

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1: Feeling that his time with Under Armour was a bit underwhelming. 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Whereas Stephen Curry didn't have any shoes that, you know, became iconic like Michael Jordan's shoes used to become when he was with Nike as well. 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Wasn't exactly the biggest superstar.

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1: In very third world conditions.
2: The problem is when the stay permit is going to expire. And when you have to renew it, you don't have the place, don't have the residence. This is the problem. They are regular, but it's a precarious regularity.
1: Take Lamine. In his mid-30s, he's originally from Gambia. Like many, he crossed the Mediterranean from North Africa on a dangerously overcrowded boat, searching for a better life.

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1: Earlier in the program, we heard from this resident in Kenya who has joined protests against Ebola treatment facilities that are being constructed in the center of the country, intended to host Americans exposed to Ebola.

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1: 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That's according to a protest organizer. I wonder whether you've heard anything about that. And from your conversations with people there, how are they feeling about how the government is handling the situation?
2: Everyone's firmly against this. 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
1: There was four ships, so it's a drop in the ocean, if you like, but it's the first license of its kind issued by the Office of Foreign Assets Control. That's an arm of the US Treasury. These are container ships going by the names of Rantanplan, Bigly, Timon, and Yogi, all about 20 years old, that's not too old, and all sanctioned for trading in Iranian goods. I spoke to Dr. Anil Sharma. He's the founder of GMS. He's been working for 7 months to secure these licenses.

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2: Oh, terrible. Just one accident. 2 million barrels of oil. Now you say which country outside which port you want this, outside which beach you want this oil to come in. I mean, you know, a marine disaster. We haven't seen such a big. Exxon Valdez was the last biggest one. And that was, if I'm not wrong,

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1: 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People are having to go on a hunger strike because the conditions are so horrible in this facility where a private corporation is profiting off of people.
2: They have no true rights, no true representation, so that's why it's so essential for us to be out here. I feel heartbroken that I can't do more. I feel heartbroken of the children that have died in detention. No children should ever be in detention. So just all around, this is...

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1: But they are two players who have, in their own ways, welcomed the spotlight. We had Naomi Osaka dressed up in her glitter and gold outfit. We have Aryna Sabalenka, who's a very big presence online and has this great personality that comes across. And I think you could sense all of that as they rose to the occasion in what was a big match. They knew it was the first time that a women's match had been scheduled for the night session in a long time, and they both played well.
2: Why is it that the French Open hasn't been scheduling women's matches in these prime time spots? Is it an exclusively French Open problem?
1: It is an exclusively French Open problem because it's an exclusively French Open setup. None of the other majors stage a night session that only fields one match.

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1: Out very soon, and a key question at the heart of the film is, what is the future of toys in a world dominated by technology? More than 30 years after the original movie was released to critical acclaim, Tom Hanks and Tim Allen are back as Woody and Buzz, but as the BBC's David Sillitoe has been finding out, it's a double act where they actually only meet on the interview circuit.
2: What, no dog? Let me see me, Tom, David.
3: I just need help, medical help after the dog. Wonder what just happened. Hey, hi.

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1: Really read the full through script after Toy Story 2.
2: Right.
1: Because I just said, I trust you guys implicitly. You're not, what am I going to do? Give notes on what I think? No, it's not going to happen.
3: Can I play you something? This is from 1995.
1: Oh, dears.
3: All of which on this fifth outing led me to think, I want to remind Tim Allen of something he once said. And this is from the Junket interview from 1995.
1: Okay.
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1: Forever will be for eternity, as he put it. Now, of course, this is a crucial step in the process to eventually end the war in Iran. But before that can happen, there needs to be perhaps an extended ceasefire. And to get that, that's why I think Donald Trump is putting so much effort into resolving the situation, at least for the time being, in Lebanon.
2: The United Nations climate and weather body, the World Meteorological Organization, is warning that the natural weather

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1: By any of these allegations, that the things that are being told to users on ChatGPT is stuff that's available on the internet. So it's all out there. They could find it via Google, in their view.
2: OpenAI says it has put in place industry-leading protections and policies. Four men have been charged in California with smuggling millions of dollars worth of cocaine into the United States using a tunnel hidden by a fake shopfront. The 600-meter route stretched across the border from under the Buy for Less store in Otay Mesa in San Diego to Tijuana in Mexico. Archaeologists say a series of red-striped markings on the walls of a cave in South Wales could be the oldest example of cave art in northwestern Europe. The 10 horizontal stripes were first discovered over a century ago at Bacon Hole Cave near Swansea, but were later dismissed as natural mineral deposits. New analysis suggests the pigment marks are finger paintings. BBC News.
3: Hello and welcome to the Arts Hour from the BBC World Service. I'm Nikki Beattie, bringing you a star-studded lineup of global guests and some cultural companionship with the very best arts and culture conversation from across the BBC and beyond. I'm thrilled to say that we have the mighty American author Tayari Jones in the studio with us today. International best-selling novelist of an American marriage fame, we'll be talking about her latest and incredible transportative novel, Kin, one of the most anticipated books of 2026. Also on the show, writer and director Charlie Kaufman discusses poetry. Singer Jill Scott remembers her chance meeting with fellow musical Philadelphians The Roots. French screen star Isabelle Huppert talks about playing the richest woman in the world. And we hear from Lynn King, the all-important translator of this year's International Booker Prize-winning novel, Taiwan Travelogue. Joining us for this joyous journey across the world of arts is this week's cultural critic, Guy Lodge. I'm going to ask you about Cannes in a moment. First, though, welcome back to the Arts Hour, Tayari.
4: Thank you. It's so good to be here again.
3: And you've been traveling, I think, the US, Australia, Europe with your new book. Have you had time to consume any other culture that you maybe like to recommend to the world?
4: Well, since I've been on planes so much, I've been doing a lot of reading. And I finished a wonderful novel called How to Commit a Post-Colonial Murder.
3: Is this Nina?
4: Yes, Nina McConaughey.
3: Yes.
4: It's a fabulous novel. It's a slim book. It's only about 150 pages. It's one of those novels that is about young people, but for adults. It's about two Indian-American girls. Their mother's family comes to town from India, and a lot of things happen and someone gets killed. But it broke my heart in the very best way. It was so moving, and it was a love letter to Gen X. And it really complicates our understandings about belonging, immigration, citizenship. I think it's the perfect novel for this moment we're in, when people are policing borders in a way that completely lacks nuance. I was weeping on the plane.
3: Huge recommendation. Thank you for that.
5: I'm sold.
3: Yes, me too. Guy, you're just back from the Cannes Film Festival. It's probably the most important film festival in the world. In your role as chief film critic for Variety, did you see anything there that you want to recommend as your cultural pick this week?
5: I did. My absolute favorite thing I saw in Cannes this year was the new film by the Japanese filmmaker Ryusuke Hamaguchi, who people might remember made a film called Drive My Car a few years ago that won the Oscar. It's his first film made outside his home country. So it's kind of a story of French-Japanese fusion, and it's set mostly in Paris.
3: In English or in Japanese?
5: In French and Japanese, okay. And a little bit of English, and the way the languages shift is very important to kind of the narrative and the characters. And it centers on a French care home director played by Virginie Efira, the French actress, who is trying a new kind of more humane technique of elder care. And she meets and befriends an experimental Japanese theater director played by the wonderful actress Tao Okamoto.
3: Right.
5: And they unexpectedly

0: find a kind of professional bond in the way they do things. It's a really unusual, useful kind of film about friendship, about kind of cultural exchange and how we, yeah, how we find each other across different kind of boundaries and challenges. And I was genuinely moved to tears by it, as was pretty much everyone else in the room. It's called All of a Sudden, or Soudain in French.
1: Soudain, love that. Two wonderful recommendations. Thank you both so much. Also, apparently it was a quieter Cannes Film Festival this year. Did you feel that? Do you have any insights?
0: I think it was just people often talking in, you know, very dramatic terms like Hollywood snubs Cannes.
1: Yes,
0: Cannes
1: I saw
0: snubs
1: this.
0: Hollywood.
1: Yes.
0: And I think people were saying that this year because there was a reduced American presence in particular. Usually Cannes will, you know, host at least one big blockbuster premiere like a Top Gun Maverick, which is not what I go to Cannes for, but it does kind of help with the media coverage, a bit of kind of star sparkle at Cannes. But sometimes it's a matter of timing. You know, the right films aren't ready at the right time. Sometimes studios are cautious because they think maybe Cannes reviews won't be the best thing for a particular, you know, film that they have coming up this summer. So I think it was a bit of all those things. I'm sure America will be back in force next year.
1: Thank you for your balance on that. Thank you both. The American auteur Charlie Kaufman was at this year's Cannes Film Festival too, not premiering a film, but rather attempting to sell one which is due to go into production next year. Shouldn't have been hard, as he's the Academy Award-winning screenwriter behind highly original films, being John Malkovich, Eternal Sunshine of the Spotless Mind with Jim Carrey and Kate Winslet, Adaptation, Nicolas Cage and Meryl Streep, and as a director, he made Synecdoche, New York, the animated Anomalisa, and I'm Thinking of Ending Things. Well, recently he's been working on short films with the Canadian poet Eva HD, the most recent being How to Shoot a Ghost, which features Jessie Buckley, the Best Actress Oscar winner this year for Hamnet. Charlie Kaufman spoke to another poet, Len Penny, on BBC Scotland, and she asked him about the use of poetry in his films.
2: I don't think it's ever intentional, but it does show up a lot. Almost every movie that I've done has some sort of reference to poetry. Yeah, so it's a thing. I don't know how it happens. I don't know why it happens, but it seems to be something I'm drawn to.
3: And Charlie, do you ever write your own poetry?
2: I try. I don't think I'm very good.
3: I think all poets feel that way.
2: I wouldn't call myself a poet. I aspire to it, but I'm not. I mean, I think that's one of the things that I love about poetry is that it does something that I don't feel capable of doing. And I'm a bit envious of it as a skill or a talent or whatever it is.
3: I think there's parallels within poetry and perhaps short filmmaking, because there's a brevity of storytelling and a conciseness that exists within both forums. And I was wondering if you feel that way when you produce or you make or you write or you direct a short film in comparison to maybe a longer form content, if the brevity and the shortness and the tightness of the canvas helps or aids in any way in the telling of a story.
2: I definitely, with the two short films that I've done with Eva, was trying to sort of find some sort of parallel visually to what the poetry is in those films. So it was a goal for me to sort of figure out how I could do something that was a bit of a companion to the written word that's being recited. So yes, and I think the shortness of it allows or forces you to sort of be somewhat efficient, which I think poetry has to be. And also there's an opportunity there that you don't have in a more expensive project to be unconventional, because there's not a great deal of money at stake and no one's expecting to make any money on a short film.
1: Charlie Kaufman. Our cultural critic today is Guy Lodge. Guy, thoughts on Charlie's short films?
0: I mean, I love them. He's obviously, Charlie Kaufman has always been kind of in his own world, like back from, you know, the days of Being John Malkovich and Adaptation. But I feel in recent years he's gone in an even more kind of experimental mode. And I think the poetry collaboration makes a lot of sense for him.
1: Tayari, your work is often described as poetic, and you have such an ear for voice and turns of phrase. Have you ever written more formal poetry?
4: You know, I accept that there's some things that are beyond my sphere. And I appreciate poetry, and many of my favorite people are poets.
1: Yeah.
4: But for me, I don't do well in the short form. I admire people that can work on such a small canvas because the bar of accomplishment is the same. If you write a short story, you have to do the same amount of character development that you do in a novel, but you have only a fraction of the time to do it.
1: Yeah.
4: So my hat is off to short story writers, short filmmakers, poets. But for me, if it's fewer than 300 pages, I don't know what to do about it.
1: When are we going to see film adaptations of your novels on screen? Because they've been optioned, haven't they?
4: They have been optioned, but it's the long road from being optioned to being on the screen. Mm. You know, I wrote a screenplay along with Brandon Jacobs Jenkins, who's a playwright. We wrote a screenplay for An American Marriage, but it's like we've done our part, and now it's up to powers that are much larger than us. When you think about it, a book is a very low-risk enterprise for a publishing company. All they need is some paper, some glue, they need a cover, that's it. And then you have a book in the world. But a movie requires so many investors, so much money that any little thing can derail it because of the risk factor. It's an entirely different world from publishing. And I have just decided that that is not what I do. And you have to be willing to let it go. Because if you try to write a new book while you're consumed with writing a screenplay for your old book, it's like trying to find love and your ex still lives with you.
0: Yeah.
4: You got to put the ex out.
1: I just love that. Thank you both so much. You're listening to the BBC World Service, from a filmmaker inspired by poetry to a poet inspired by music, now on the Arts Hour. Jill Scott began her creative life as a spoken word artist before being encouraged to sing by hip-hop collective The Roots in the 1990s, when Philadelphia in the United States was a hotbed for creativity. Their shared city is an inspiration for her latest album, which has just dropped over a decade since her last. Called To Whom This May Concern, it showcases Jill's collaborative approach. On the track Northside, for example, there are words from fellow Philadelphian Tierra Whack, and the album is produced by the legendary DJ Premier, who's worked with Drake, Eminem, and Christina Aguilera. Unsurprisingly, it was this track that stood out for the BBC's Ramesh Ranganathan. When I stack my papers, when I deal with these men, none of them could ever be me.
5: J-I-L-L-S-C-O-T-T. It is really by any means necessary when it comes to telling a story. So if I have to do Gregorian chant in order to get the message across, and that's what I'm going to do. And I'm going to do it to the best of my ability.
6: Yeah.
5: I met DJ Premier on the street in Japan.
6: Right.
5: I was looking for fans. I turn around and there he is. This is DJ Premier.
6: Mm.
5: Like, beloved. And he's talking to me. And he says, I've always wanted to do an album with you, Jelly. And I was like, what? Me? And we exchanged numbers. We talked. We clicked. It was easy. I spent some time in his studio. Time has passed. He's still sending me tracks. And this is what it felt like. It felt like The Wiz meets The Hood. And the flowers are singing in the background. And it's joyful, but it's classic hip hop as well.
6: Yeah.
5: And I wanted to let people know that no matter where you come from, you can. You absolutely can do everything that you dream about.
6: Mm.
5: So I found my favorite MC out of North Philadelphia, and we bonded together. She was wide open to it. She's a very silly individual. Really, a whole fool.
6: Really?
5: And hilarious. Every day. So we had a good time together, and we created Northside. N-O-R-F side. Won't take no different amounts. Okay, I think I finally figured it out.
6: I am the greatest, always in the latest, like Lawrence. So pardon my arson. Now obviously you're talking about Philly, Northside of Philly.
5: Mm.
6: Philadelphia, it punches above its weight class in terms of creativity and the artists it's put out there, right? It's pretty amazing.
5: Yeah.
6: I know that you're a long-time collaborator with The Roots, who are like one of my favourites of all time. I've got them tattooed on my arm.
5: Stop it.
6: I have. I love them so much. Do you mind talking a little bit about how you ended up being a collaborator with them?
5: I had a boyfriend. He introduced me to the Roots music.
6: Right.
5: I didn't know that the guys on South Street that was out there, you know, playing on the corner sounded

0: really good with upright bass sometimes and the drums. And then that guy was rapping. I would walk by and be like, they are good. And that was it. I didn't know they had a record. And the record that I heard was Do You Want More? That changed everything. I fell in love. This is fantastic. So jazz driven and so many thoughts. It was exciting. Then one day I'm at a poetry reading and the guy from the street, he comes over to me and he says, he's the one with the hair that plays the drums. He says, do you write hooks? I said, yes. And that was a lie. But I wanted to go wherever he was going.
1: Right, right, right.
0: Because those are the guys from the people on the street. So I say, yes. I go in to the studio. Scott Storch is there. He comes with da da da da da da da da da da da da da da. I heard it. I said, that's nice. And I wrote something. I recorded it. And then we went out to dinner. I didn't know that they were going to love it. So they love it. They've created a whole song around it that went on to win a Grammy, which meant that's my entryway. I am now

0: the wonderful Jill Scott. With me on today's Arts Hour are film critic Guy Lodge and author and professor Tayari Jones. Tayari, just as Jill did for Philly, as an unofficial ambassador for Atlanta and Atlians.
1: That is pronounced Atlians.
0: Thank you.
1: Like Atlanta alien, Atlian.
0: Atlian, gotcha. And Atlians, to quote Outkast. Who and what would you point us towards in terms of music or other works of art from your home city?
1: You know, I think I'm going to have to, of course, come back to Outkast, because when Outkast famously at the Source Awards said the South has something to say, It captured kind of a sense of cultural pride in Atlanta. And it was such an important moment because this was a conversation between Black people. Because, you know, with the Great Migration, there was this sense that the North was a place of sophistication and the South was a place of kind of rural backwater, backwards. Mm. And so when Andre said the South has something to say, it claimed Atlanta and the whole South, but specifically Atlanta, as a place for artists.
0: Yeah.
1: So I have to start by shouting out Outkast. But also we have a lot of incredible visual art. We have Fahamu Pekku. And we have the late Radcliffe Bailey, who I think did a wonderful job of establishing kind of an ancestral connection between, you know, modern day, modern people, and maybe just two or three generations back in a way that was very literal and yet also elevating.
0: Lovely. Thank you so much. Guy, you're a big Jill Scott fan. Thoughts on the new album?
2: I think it's great. I think it's the album that feels most herself that I think she's recorded in a while and really free. I've loved her right from, you know, her debut in the early 2000s. I think I was in college at the time.
0: Yeah.
2: Who is Jill Scott?
0: Yeah, I love
2: that
0: album.
2: Volume 1. And I loved the way she kind of fused, you know, old school soul with hip hop and her own spoken word background. I think she sort of stood out from, you know, there was that wave of new soul singers, they were called at the time, like, you know, Erykah Badu and Macy Gray and India Ari. And I loved them all, but I thought Jill Scott, I think her poetic background gave her something different lyrically from the others. And I think the lyricism on this album is fantastic. I love the diversity of the music. There's a bit of Afrobeat in there on some tracks as well.
0: And it's been very summery here. So it's a perfect summer album too. Thank you both so much. You're listening to The Arts Hour from the BBC World Service. Isabelle Huppert is probably the very definition of a French movie star. She's had a record 23 films in competition at the Cannes Film Festival. In fact, it was there that her latest film, The Richest Woman in the World, premiered last year. It's based on the true story of Marianne Ferrer, the billionaire heiress to the L'Oreal Cosmetics Company. When she meets an unpolished but charismatic younger man, an ambiguous relationship emerges, which brings into question the enormous fortune that she's sitting on. When Isabelle Huppert spoke to Jason DeRosso on ABC Radio National's The Screen Show, he observed that she seems to be drawn to playing complicated, sometimes incomprehensible characters like Marianne. Here's what she said.
3: Well, I try to make her as comprehensible as possible and try to make the viewer understanding why she was attracted to this man and why he was attracted to her. Because, I mean, there was a reciprocity in that relationship. And obviously, she was very smart and she wanted some a good life and some good moments. I mean, she's not sure like a victim, and it's not like she was unhappy. She's the richest woman in the world, and she's certainly, in a way, she's happy, but it's a door open to a new dimension of life for her.
4: Yeah, I was wondering about what she found in him, because, of course, this is a character who's very coarse, vulgar, but he's a lot of fun.
3: Certainly, yes, there is some kind of vulgarity, and she likes that. She's excited by this, because she has a great sense of humor, and that's all. But then the situation, it starts more like a comedy and then gradually goes more into like a Shakespearean tragedy when family interests and economical reasons are being involved. So it makes the situation much more tricky and edgy.
4: Finally, this does have a comedic element to it. I get the feeling you enjoy comedy. I mean, you've done so many heavy, very dark films, but I get the feeling

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1: And beyond drama, you always have comedy. And it's really something I never really cared, doing comedies or doing dramas for me. It's always, even in the piano teacher, for example, you do have many moments of humor. So you can always put this in all films, drama in comedy and comedy in dramas.
2: Isabelle Huppert talking about the richest woman in the world. Guy, you've seen the film. What are your thoughts? And tell us about her performance.

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1: She does.
2: And didn't she give an award to Barbara Streisand in Cannes?
1: She did at the closing ceremony. And every year, Cannes gives out a couple of so-called honorary Palme d'Or to various film legends. And Barbara Streisand was the choice this year. And sadly, she could not attend the ceremony in person. I believe she had a foot injury.
2: Oh.
1: She gave a thank you speech via video. But Isabelle Huppert gave a really long and impassioned speech about Streisand's career and

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1: That Demi Moore was wearing at the closing ceremony. She had a lovely green gown, and then it was sort of accessorized with this blue kind of, I guess you'd call it an opera coat, but it was so puffy, it really did look like a duvet that she'd wrapped around her because it was cold, and it really wasn't. But what do I know?
2: You've You've created a nice visual for us. Thank you both. That's it for part one of the show, but don't go away. Coming up, I'll be talking to Tayari Jones about her affecting new novel, Kin. The Arts Hour's back after.

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2: Still to come on the Arts Hour with me, Nikki Beatty, my conversation with the Atlantan author Tayari Jones about her hotly anticipated new novel, Kin. We hear from the translator of this year's International Booker Prize, Lynn King. And there's music from Malian band Tamikrest. All that and more still

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1: Joined us. Here's what you missed in the first half of the show. Director and screenwriter Charlie Kaufman on how he draws on poetry for his films. Singer-songwriter Jill Scott recalled her collaboration with hip-hop legends The Roots. And French actor Isabelle Huppert on playing the richest woman in the world. Coming up, we'll hear from the translator of this year's International Booker Prize, Lynn King. There's Desert Blues from Malian band Tamarkrest. And still with me in the Arts House studio is our cultural critic Guy Lodge and writer Tiare Jones, who we turn the Arts House spotlight on to now. A bit of background for you.

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2: 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How much of that comes from observational memory and how much is invention?
1: Well, you know, I did grow up in the Black respectable South. And I write about this

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1: From Margaret Atwood, who said, "Little children do not find one another to be cute. To each other, they are life-sized."
2: Yeah.
1: So you just have to remember them life-sized. What does it feel like to be this person who's smaller than other people? Children have their own secret culture. They have their own language. They have their own clothes. They have their own cuisine. And they live their whole lives in a Russian novel. And by this, I mean they live their whole lives in opposition to the regime of adults.
3: One of

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1: Well, I will tell you what they represent to me at this time. We are bookends of civil rights. Martin Luther King was born in Atlanta. He was murdered in Memphis. So we are forever bound to Memphis. But Atlanta is considered like the more sophisticated. You know, Memphis has the music scene, the nightclubs, the bars. They're a little edgier than we are in Atlanta. Atlanta is known as the headquarters of the black bourgeoisie.

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2: 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And was there anything you discovered through translating the work?
3: Yeah, I think I, on my mother's side of the family, my grandparents were educated in Japan. My grandmother spent the first 7 years of her life in Japan, and it was a big shift for them to have to learn Mandarin Chinese sort of as children to adjust

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1: Very literally translated. But you aren't always aware of what nuances are being kind of missed in the dialogue or sometimes in the performance. So it's a real art, especially in film, because you have to compress the meaning. You're having to get those sort of two lines of dialogue on screen, you know, in a few seconds. And I think that's a really difficult art. So yeah, shout out to the translators who have to juggle all of those jobs at once.
2: Thank you both.

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2: This is Alex Ritson with the newsroom. A massive Russian attack on cities across Ukraine kills at least 13 people.
3: United States now definitely completely absorbed by what's going on in the Middle East. I would be frank with you, we feel abandoned.
2: Clashes

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1: Center at a military base in central Kenya. Mr. Ruto says he approved the facility after a request from President Trump, pointing to years of health cooperation with Washington. Hundreds of residents protested near the base on Monday, saying the facility could expose them to Ebola, which has been spreading in the Democratic Republic of Congo. World news from the BBC. The government of Mozambique says five of its citizens have been killed in South Africa in what it called xenophobic attacks. They're the first deaths officially linked to weeks of anti-migrant protests across South Africa. Mozambique said about 800 nationals were caught up in the violence in the coastal city of Mossel Bay. Florida has become the first US state to sue OpenAI over the design and safety of ChatGPT. The lawsuit alleges the artificial intelligence firm and its chief executive, Sam Altman, are endangering children, aiding and abetting mass shooters, and coaxing users into suicide. OpenAI says it's put in place industry-leading protections and policies. Florida is pursuing a criminal investigation into whether ChatGPT played a part in a deadly mass shooting at a university last year. Police in the US state of Iowa say a man has shot dead six

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1: To Tijuana in Mexico. The U.S. Justice Department said it reached 16 meters deep and was equipped with a rail system, ventilation and electricity. Investigators say they'd been watching the shop since December due to suspicious activity. BBC News.
2: Hello, this is Alex Ritson with the newsroom. People in Ukraine are waking up after what was one of the deadliest Russian drone and missile attacks in recent months. The eastern cities of Dnipro and Kharkiv were targeted, as was the capital. This was the sound of the attacks and anti-aircraft over Kyiv in the early hours of the morning. Emergency crews have been working throughout the night in almost all districts in the Ukrainian capital. Ukraine says at least 13 people have been killed. Moscow said the strikes were a response to what it called terrorist acts against targets in Russia, and all its objectives had been achieved. The Ukrainian MP Oleksiy Goncharenko said the world is distracted by other conflicts and his country is suffering as a result.
3: United States now definitely completely absorbed by what's going on in the Middle East. And in reality, the negotiations which were started by President Trump last year, they have no result for the moment. I would be frank with you, we feel abandoned. We will continue to fight. For us, it's existential. But I think the world really should step in and stop this suffering and stop these killings and stop this next escalation, which is happening right now. The world has means to do this, but unfortunately, it looks like it doesn't have the will to do this, at least for the moment.
2: Live now to the BBC's Vitaly Shevchenko, who's in Kyiv. Vitaly, tell us about these attacks.
4: It was a sleepless night for most residents of Kyiv. We also heard at least 12 massive explosions in the middle of the night, followed by four more explosions in the morning, which we believe were caused by Russian missiles. At the moment, Alex, I'm stood in Vinohrader, which is normally a very sleepy suburb of Kyiv, where, well, hardly anything happens. But that changed overnight when this part of the Ukrainian capital was targeted by Russian strikes. I've spoken to a few local residents who told me that they heard at least three loud explosions. Around me, there are lots of nine-story residential buildings with windows smashed up. Behind me, I can see at least eight cars completely burned out, and possibly you can hear sounds of a massive communal effort to clear the rubble. Not just municipal workers, but also local residents have joined in this effort to remove glass strewn on pavements and debris lying on the ground following this massive Russian attack. At the moment of speaking, four people have been confirmed dead in Kyiv, more than 63 injured. In the central Ukrainian city of Dnipro, nine people have been confirmed dead and six are still missing. There are also reports of Russian strikes in other cities such as Zaporizhia, Kherson and Kharkiv. So what Russia had threatened to inflict on Ukraine, it has finally happened.
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4: The Ukrainian Air Force is saying that Russia attacked Ukraine with more than 70 missiles and I believe more than 60 drones. Of the missiles, 40 were shot down, and we're talking about really sophisticated ballistic and cruise missiles that are very difficult to intercept. And President Zelensky last week, he appealed to the United States asking for American.
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2: Vitaly, thank you. Vitaly Shevchenko in Kyiv. Despite Israel and Hezbollah accepting a U.S. plan to implement a partial ceasefire, fighting has continued in southern Lebanon. President Trump said he'd spoken to both sides and they agreed that all shooting will stop after Iran warned Israeli military actions in Lebanon were a threat to the

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1: Didn't happen. And that's because of these kind of round of talks that mainly the U.S. president done after Iranian pressure to include Lebanon in a ceasefire deal. This is the first time that the U.S. president talks even indirectly to Hezbollah, which is an organization designated as a terror one. But that spared Beirut a strike. Hezbollah agreed not to target northern Israel, and Israel agreed not to target Beirut. But in between

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1: Daily killing in Gaza, big swathe destroyed, and the Israelis want to expand more. And the fear is that south of Lebanon is going to be the same.
2: Lina Sinjab in Beirut. The UN's climate and weather body, the World Meteorological Organization, is warning that one of the strongest El Niños on record may be developing in the Pacific. It could peak in the autumn, pushing global temperatures higher and triggering extreme weather, leading to events like the

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1: There are moored buoys, there are floating buoys in the Pacific that measure water temperatures, and scientists can see this kind of, you know, pulse, a kind of wave of undersea heat developing and moving steadily across the ocean towards the west coast of South America, where it upwells, and that raises surface temperatures. So the undersea, this water under the water, is up to 6 degrees Celsius higher than you'd expect at this time of year. That's

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1: And the Ministry of Health looks firmly in control of what's happening, and they say that they're going to keep this up because it's good for the Kenyan public, but the people will show up again. Everything is safe today, but they're saying that they will show up. Protesters from more places outside Nanyuki will come here to try and bolster the protest that will hopefully not turn violent, but they may occur today, and we'll keep briefing you on what happens here.
2: Thomas Makwana. Florida has become the first U.S. state to sue OpenAI.

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1: It's a reprise of one of the movie world's most successful double acts.
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3: Yes, it is a mistake, because you see, the bed here is my spot.
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1: And hours alone, doing the voiceovers.
4: We don't record together. We have never recorded together.
5: You have never been in the same recording booth together.
4: Here's the thing that we are at the cutting edge of all technology as far as movie making, and if they still have not figured out a way in order for us to be in the studio at the same time, feeding off each other's energy.
1: Toy Story 1 has a very rare 100% rating on the Rotten Tomatoes review aggregator. So too does Toy Story 2. Even Toy Story 4 is at a remarkable 97%. And these days, that success means when Toy Story calls, Tom says yes.
4: I haven't really read the full through script after Toy Story 2.
6: Right.
4: Because I just said, I trust you guys implicitly. You're not, What am I going to do? Give notes on what I think? No, it's not going to happen.
5: Can I play you something? This is from 1995.
4: Oh, cheers.
1: All of which on this fifth outing led me to think, I want to remind Tim Allen of something he once said.
5: And this is from the Junket interview from 1995.
4: Okay.
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9: Many people in Iran are back online after a three-month internet blackout. 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Now, Iranians are learning about the extent of the damage and death and can now share what they've endured with the world. Hear what they're saying on the next morning edition from NPR News.
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11: Hello, I'm Ashish Sharma, and today on Business Daily, well, here's a question. Why is it that Spain has the fastest growing economy in the European Union, but also one of the highest levels of unemployment at 10%? And within that figure, unemployment amongst youth aged between 15 and 24 is astonishingly high.
12: BBC News with Charles Carroll. Ukraine says at least 13 people have been killed in a massive drone and missile attack by Russia. The Interior Ministry said the worst civilian damage was in Dnipro and Kharkiv in the east and in Kiev, which was pounded by a barrage of strikes. A partial ceasefire between Israel and Hezbollah, which President Trump announced on Monday, appears to be largely holding. A BBC correspondent in northern Israel says last night was relatively quiet by recent standards. There's been no fresh Israeli attack on Beirut, though some fighting in southern Lebanon. The World Meteorological Organization is warning that this year's El Niño weather pattern is very likely to develop into one of the strongest on record. The rare Super El Niño is expected to cause surging global temperatures and extreme weather around the world. Florida has become the first U.S. state to sue OpenAI over the design and safety of the company's artificial intelligence chatbot ChatGPT. The lawsuit alleges the company is endangering children and aiding and abetting mass shooters. OpenAI denies wrongdoing. The Kenyan president, William Ruto, has defended plans to establish a U.S.-backed Ebola isolation centre at a military base in central Kenya. Mr. Ruto says he approved the facility after a request from President Trump, pointing to years of health cooperation with Washington. Hundreds of people protested near the base on Monday.

0: The government of Mozambique says that 5 of its citizens have been killed in South Africa in what it called xenophobic attacks. They're the first deaths officially linked to weeks of anti-migrant protests. And Taiwan's defense ministry has announced that a training aircraft has crashed during a simulated engine failure exercise, killing the 2 pilots on board. The propeller-driven T-34 plane crashed at the end of a runway in wet and windy weather. BBC News.
1: Hello, I'm Ashish Sharma, and today on Business Daily, well, here's a question. Why is it that Spain has the fastest growing economy in the European Union, but also one of the highest levels of unemployment? The economy is expected to grow around 2.4% this year. The Eurozone average is 1.2, yet Spain's unemployment rate is at 10%, one of the highest in Europe.
2: Historically, Spain is a country of services.
3: Historically, Spain is a country of services, also very associated with tourism, and so it is seasonal. This means there are contracts and then there are layoffs. There are months where there is very little unemployment, and there are other months where there is much more unemployment, which coincides with the whole seasonal issue.
1: That's Miguel Ángel Blanco Cedrón, director of the Spanish Business School. So tourism being seasonal impacts unemployment, which is understandable, but Spain's problems run deeper. Its level of youth unemployment is also much higher, even amongst the well-educated. While graduates don't want to work in services or in tourism and want to use their qualifications, still some 36% of them are in jobs that don't require a degree. So how do young people feel about their future?
4: I would say young people are still struggling to find that financial stability that we were promised when we got our education. We were told like, oh yeah, you need to go through this and this to find a decent job and have a career, have a future. I do feel like that is still something that we're not fully seeing.
1: That's all to come in this edition of Business Daily. One of the biggest disconnects is in the lack of internships being offered to undergraduate and postgraduate students. Yes, multinational companies such as Iberdrola, BBVA Bank do throw resources and have big graduate training schemes, but this doesn't filter all the way down. And where Spain struggles is in small to medium-sized companies offering opportunities.
5: Hello, my name is Adela Conde. I work for Gather Network. I work as a senior business consultant, project manager, and also as a mentor for the interns.
1: But there are exceptions. I popped into the offices of one small but multinational company in central Madrid called Gedeth Network to meet Adela. She was preparing a catch-up meeting with her interns who were on the company's graduate training scheme.
5: Gedeth Network is an international consultancy. We operate globally. And we work with local teams in each market to help the companies and institutions to grow better with less risk and a better clarity. We help and guide students through their transition from education to the job market. We provide advice, help them with their career choices, we help improve their CVs. We help them and they help us to organize our trade missions, which are very fundamental in our company. Also, we have marketing interns and some data analytics interns. So yeah, for us as a company, it's great to have them here because it makes us more intercultural. We have people from different ages and that enrich us and enrich the gathered organizations. And we identify talent, and sometimes they remain here at the company. In my personal opinion, as a mentor, it fulfilled me a lot.
1: In terms of recruitment, where do you find these young people?
5: We find them in some universities, but more in masters. When they are doing their master, they do the intern here at Gedeth. And the profiles can be various. They have economic degrees, international degrees, or marketing degrees.
1: How many interns do you recruit?
5: Yeah, okay, we have them from 6 months to 9 months. There are paid internships, and depends on the year. But nowadays we have 3 interns.
1: And why did you decide to do this? Because obviously this is a cost for your company. If you're taking on 3-4 interns and, yeah, and they're being paid, yeah, you're paying them a salary, but also you're paying for their training.
5: We are committed with educations regarding our CEO, Juan Millán, is a professor himself. So this is very important for us to be committed with the society.
4: My name is Sara Cabrera. I am doing currently an internship at Gedet Network as a junior business consultant. I am currently doing my master's in foreign trade, and I graduated from Asian and African Studies at the Universidad Autónoma de Madrid about a year ago now, yeah.
1: Tell me a little bit about what the experience is like doing the internship. What does it mean in terms of what you have to do?
4: I did do another internship previously at the Foreign Affairs Ministry here in Spain. A professor of us in my master's, he's very involved with everyone getting an internship and getting an opportunity at just getting a grasp of what having a job is like in the international trade industry. I did get 2 previous internships before this one, and I never got a callback. So yeah, I just, like, they called me, and then after the interview, I never got a callback. So
1: what is the general situation like for young people in terms of finding

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1: Opportunity to go into a master's degree. 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Because it is, right now, I would say the system here, it is very, you need to have so many qualifications and so many degrees, and everything that you can do is not even enough. If you go back, I don't know, 30, 40 years, which is not that much. I mean, it's when my parents started working. As long as you had a degree, you were good.

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1: 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Maybe now more biologists are needed, or more traditional careers are needed that can support the needs of the jobs market. 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How ready and how capable we are in bringing together all these young people that now have a university degree.

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1: Lab, a forum looking at the challenges facing cities worldwide. One panel discussion looked at how vocational training schemes can connect young people with real jobs.
2: I'm Jenny Kane. 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And in the U.S., a lot of that is right now in healthcare. So what we're focused on

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1: Hope is that a lot of countries do have a vocational education training system, but it's not dual. It's very school-based. So students learn the skills in the classroom. And yeah, you can figure it's not really effective because teachers cannot teach you the stuff that is needed in the workplace. So that's why we always say students need exposure to the workplace, and that's the only thing that will work and produce skills that are later on needed in the labor market. I mean, a kid at age 16 doesn't know what they want to do for their life, right? So you have to design these

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1: 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The main question is, how do we finance vocational education and training? In some countries, it's 100% funded by governments, by the state. But I think many countries are now moving to mixed funding formulas where not only the governments contribute, but also employers. 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
1: So yeah, I had to walk out the door and as if I was inviting everybody in, this is the party, come in to the

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1: They'll be the new faces and the new voices of the nightly news service on Telefish na Gaeilge. 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
2: That report from RTE News emphasised the scale and the ambition of the new station.
3: The control room was all new. Cutting edge in the mixing room, in the director's room. The studio was newly built. The whole station was newly built, so even on open night, they were still laying cables under the floor. So there were square tiles. Some of them were up and some of them were down, and you'd be walking over like stepping stones across the tiles. The logistics of that open night programme were huge and complex. So we were rehearsing and rehearsing, walking and talking, and the moving camera to broadcast live the pieces to camera that we were saying.
2: And do you still remember your opening words and what you said?
3: I do. How sad is that? I said, Anocht, Iche Hauna, Anocht, Iche Rechte, Anocht, Iche Oskelte, Tina G.
4: Anocht, Iche Hauna, Iche Rechte, Anocht, Iche Oskelte, Tina G.
3: That means tonight is Halloween. Tonight is a magic night. Tonight is the opening night of Tina G. I remember actually afterwards, I drew the short straw and I had to stay to do the weather at the close of the station at 11 o'clock that night. And everybody went off to a party in the hotel down the road and I was left there to do the weather. And by the time I got down to the party, they were closing the bar.
2: Tina G offered sport, news, documentaries, quiz shows, even an Irish language soap opera, Rus na Rún. Everything you could already get in English was now available in Irish. And crucially, it was a platform where all the main dialects of the language could be heard.
3: There are three main dialects in Irish, and they're quite different. They really are quite different. I was coming from Dublin with learned Irish. I was not a native speaker. And I had great difficulty understanding the native speakers when they would speak too fast. You know, as we all do, we run words into each other and we skip over words when we're really fluent in the language. And we already had at that point Radio na Gaeltachta, where in the main, native speakers were the voices that you heard. Telefish na Gaeilge was for the Irish language, for everybody, for learners, for fluent speakers, for native speakers. So they wanted all dialects and all levels to be heard. And for it to provide a way into the language for everybody all over the country.
2: The station was renamed TG4 or TG Cahir in 1999, and it's still broadcasting today.
3: It was hugely significant for the language because it brought the Irish language into the modern day. It was no longer in books. It was no longer in the corner on the radio. It was front and central and people could watch it. This just makes a huge difference to the strength of a language, to the life of a language. There were parties all over the country celebrating that on the night that it launched. This had been sought for so many years, to put Irish on the same footing.
2: And what did it mean to you personally to be that opening voice, the first presenter on Tina G?
3: Actually, I think since I was really small, I wanted to be on television. And here I was on television. I opened the station. It was really, even just in recent years when I think about it, it's a really significant moment that there I am launching a new station. And yeah, it was a very proud moment.
2: Today, Sinead Ní Gaoir is a lecturer in education at the University of Galway. She was speaking to me, Lorcan Clancy, for Witness History.
5: I'm Alexis Madrigal. 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
1: Your gift to KQED right now could be worth an extra $100,000. 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The forecast calls for clouds in the morning, and then it'll be a partly cloudy day, cooler than it was yesterday as well. Temperatures ranging from the 60s at the coast to the upper or to the mid 80s inland. 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
2: Good morning. Israel prepared to bomb Beirut today. It hasn't. Israel pulled back after a call between President Trump and Prime Minister Benjamin Netanyahu, two leaders increasingly at odds over the war. It's Morning Edition from NPR News. The AI company Anthropic is getting ready to sell its stock to the public. I'm E. Martinez.
3: And I'm Leila Fadel. One analyst searched for a technical term for how much money it could raise. He went with bonkers. And Broadway star Andre DeShields is up for another Tony for his role in Cats, the Jellicle Ball. He tells Steve what people misunderstood about his first Tony acceptance speech. It's Tuesday, June 2nd. On this day in 1966, the NASA spacecraft Surveyor 1 landed on the moon and started sending back pictures. The news is next.
4: Live from NPR News in Washington, I'm Dave Mattingly. President Trump says indirect talks with Iran to extend the current ceasefire are continuing at what he calls a rapid pace. That's despite state media in Tehran reporting Iran is suspending negotiations involving mediators because of Israel's expanding military operations in southern Lebanon. Axios reports Trump and Israeli Prime Minister Benjamin Netanyahu had a heated exchange over the issue of Lebanon yesterday during a phone call. More than a dozen people are reported dead in Ukraine following the latest Russian drone and missile attacks targeting Kyiv and other areas. There are primary elections today in six states: California, Iowa, Montana, New Jersey, New Mexico, and South Dakota. Among the contests being watched closely are the races for governor in California and mayor in Los Angeles. There are 61 candidates seeking to replace Governor Gavin Newsom. The top two vote-getters will advance to the general election in November. In the mayoral primary, Democratic incumbent Karen Bass has been locked in a tight race with two other candidates, L.A. City Council member Nidia Raman and reality TV personality Spencer Pratt. In New Jersey, the contest in the state's 7th congressional district is getting a lot of attention, as Bruce Kahnweiser reports.
5: Four candidates are vying for the Democratic Party nomination. Former Navy helicopter pilot Rebecca Bennett has at least a financial advantage. She's raised more than $2.5 million. Tina Shaw, a doctor, has raised around $1.5 million, but has contributed more than $500,000 of her own money. Michael Roth, who briefly served as head of the Small Business Administration under President Biden, has crossed the $1 million threshold, as has small businessman Brian Varela, who owns a chain of daycare centers. Kane, who's running unopposed on the Republican side, claims he'll be back at work soon. For NPR News, I'm Bruce Kahnweiser in Greenbrook, New Jersey.
4: The federal housing agency HUD is once again overhauling its funding for homelessness. Here's NPR's Jennifer Ludden.
6: In a new notice, the agency says it will prioritize transitional programs that require sobriety or mental health treatment. HUD Secretary Scott Turner says this will get at the root causes of homelessness.
7: We will fund projects based on merit and outcomes, not warehousing the homeless and government dependent.
6: Federal policy has long focused on getting people into permanent housing with voluntary treatment. The Trump administration blames that approach for skyrocketing rates of homelessness. Local providers say high rents are the bigger problem. HUD first announced this major funding shift late last year, but a federal judge blocked it, saying a sudden change could cause chaos and push many back onto the streets. Jennifer Ludden, NPR News, Washington.
4: This is NPR News from Washington. New research from the Federal Reserve Bank of New York suggests working remotely may have driven up unemployment rates among younger college graduates in the U.S. NPR's Andrea Hsu reports.
8: The study began with a deep dive into one Fortune 500 tech company. Researchers

0: found when the company went to remote work after the pandemic, they switched away from hiring young people. University of Virginia economist Emma Harrington is one of the study's authors.
1: So they used to hire a bunch of new grads for their software engineering jobs. Then they shifted really towards hiring much older people.
0: Who needed less training, less mentoring. But when the company implemented an aggressive return to office policy, they resumed hiring new grads. The researchers found similar trends across the economy in occupations that can be done remotely. Unemployment rose for college graduates under the age of 29 and fell slightly for those over. Andrea Hsu, NPR News.
2: The head of the union representing Major League Baseball players says the players will fight a proposed salary cap. Bruce Meyer says his union has never been broken and he vows it never will be.

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1: Resulted in a 7.5-month player strike. That was in the 1994-95 season. The NHL's Best of Seven Stanley Cup Final gets underway tonight when the Carolina Hurricanes host the Las Vegas Golden Knights. I'm Dave Mattingly, NPR News, in Washington.
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0: It's Morning Edition from NPR News. I'm Leila Fadel in Washington, D.C.
1: And I'm A. Martinez in Los Angeles, California. The Trump administration says it will not violate a court order. The order is about the president's $1.8 billion pool of money to pay people who claim that past administrations targeted them. Democrats and Republicans in Congress have opposed the fund since it was announced.
0: A judge temporarily blocked the administration from creating it last week. And Thursday, the Justice Department said it would, quote, abide by that temporary ruling.
1: Here to make sense of all this is NPR political reporter Elena Moore. So, Elena, a lot of back and forth on this. Chop it up for us.
2: Yeah, so this all connects back to a different lawsuit. Back in February, President Trump announced he was suing his own government over a 2019 leak of his tax records. So he sued the IRS for $10 billion. But then last month, when a federal judge in Florida overseeing that case started questioning its merits, Trump dropped the case and the administration announced a settlement where the Justice Department would start this anti-weaponization fund to compensate people who were allegedly targeted by the government for their political beliefs. And A, that drew bipartisan backlash and concerns that it could be used to pay people who were convicted for storming the Capitol on January 6th.
1: What did the Trump administration have to say about that?
2: Well, in a statement on X Monday, the Department of Justice said it strongly disagrees with the court's ruling. The DOJ also defended who would qualify for this fund, saying it was available to anybody who was, quote, weaponized, targeted, or persecuted, whether they were Democrat, Republican, conservative, independent, or otherwise, end quote. NPR also reached out to the White House for a comment, but a White House spokesperson pointed to this same statement.
1: All right, so it's paused, but is paused going to eventually lead to stopped?
2: Right. Well, at this moment, that is unclear. Right now, it's on hold, and the federal judge in Virginia overseeing the case has to decide whether that temporary restraining order should be permanent. There's a hearing scheduled for June 12th, next week, but we really can't say how the judge will rule, and we don't know how the administration will respond. So a bit of a holding pattern right now, and that's notable because this has caused a lot of headaches for the White House. You know, we don't see Republicans break with the president very often, but this is an issue where there has been some rare pushback within the party. Even after the DOJ's statement yesterday about, you know, abiding by the court's decision, we saw multiple Senate Republicans push for the White House to just end the fund.
1: Yeah, so what might this mean for the president's agenda?
2: Well, remember, the midterms are fast approaching, and Republicans are trying to score some legislative wins. But we've already seen this fund become a distraction. Last month, it derailed Republicans' plans to pass some $70 billion for immigration enforcement. Senate Republicans want to try again to pass it this week, but the anti-weaponization fund has been complicating that because Democrats have been promising to introduce amendments that would put GOP lawmakers on the record about the fund. And that could be a difficult result for the White House. You know, we know that as many as 30 Republicans have indicated they might support a ban of the fund. Also, you know, I said it was rare for GOP lawmakers to break with the president. What's more rare? When his base does.

0: An economist YouGov poll from last week found that less than a third of MAGA voters support this fund.
1: That's NPR political reporter Elena Moore. Thanks a lot.
0: Thanks, A.
1: Israel has not bombed Beirut today.
2: The fact that Israel did not attack the capital is news because Israel's Prime Minister Benjamin Netanyahu said Monday that the attack was coming and would target Hezbollah offices in Lebanon's capital. Israel's war with Lebanon has complicated President Trump's negotiations with Iran, which threatened to suspend those talks yesterday.
1: Here to discuss the latest is NPR international correspondent Aya Batraoui in Dubai. So walk us through what happened.
3: All right, so it was midday yesterday in Israel when Netanyahu published a video in Hebrew saying there would be no situation in which Hezbollah attacks Israeli cities while its offices in South Beirut remain off limits. And then he said he instructed the military to bomb targets in the capital. And it's part of a broader offensive by Israel and Lebanon that's been rapidly expanding.
1: And watching all of this closely is Iran.
3: Exactly. Hezbollah, an Iran proxy, got into this war when it fired rockets back at Israel following months of ceasefire on its end after Israeli airstrikes killed Iran's supreme leader in February. And since then, Israel's invaded southern Lebanon, as you know, raising villages, displacing over a million Lebanese and killing hundreds of women and children and more than 100 paramedics, according to Lebanese authorities. And then over the weekend, Israel took control of a symbolic and strategic medieval castle in southern Lebanon in its deepest incursion into that country in nearly three decades. So yesterday, Iran said enough is enough, and a semi-official news outlet close to Iran's Revolutionary Guard said it was suspending talks via mediators with the U.S. over all of this. And it was only hours earlier, I'll remind you, that Trump had said Iran really wants a deal with the U.S. and told his critics in a post online to, quote, just sit back and relax. But after Iran's threats, Trump called Netanyahu and said he asked him not to raid Beirut and to turn his troops around. He says he also spoke with representatives of Hezbollah and got them to agree to stop shooting at Israeli soldiers in South Lebanon. And he said, quote, let's see how long this lasts, hopefully for eternity.
1: Now, Trump and Netanyahu launched into this war on Iran together. How aligned are they now on how to get out of it?
3: I mean, it's increasingly clear they're not and that they're actually at odds. And this is playing out in Lebanon. We know the two men had contentious calls about Iran, with Trump pushing for a diplomatic solution to end the war and reopen the Strait of Hormuz, which Iran now controls, and Netanyahu pushing back. And keep in mind, both these men are facing elections this year. The Iran war is not popular in the U.S., but it does have broad support in Israel. And expanding the war in Lebanon derails those peace efforts with Iran. And Netanyahu put out a terse statement yesterday after his call with Trump that sounded like he was the one calling the shots. He said he told Trump Israel would bomb Beirut if Hezbollah doesn't hold its fire, that Israel's position remains unchanged, and that the military will continue to operate as planned in southern Lebanon. Now, for its part, Hezbollah says it wants a complete end to the war, a full Israeli withdrawal, but it does seem the group has accepted for now this partial ceasefire, according to Lebanon's embassy in Washington.
1: But okay, so if Netanyahu says, Israel continues to operate as planned in southern Lebanon, where does that leave talks between the U.S. and Iran?
3: Well, mediators like Pakistan, Qatar, Turkey, you know, they were all pushing yesterday to salvage these talks. There was a flurry of calls between them and Iran yesterday. But Trump told CNBC in a phone interview yesterday that talks with Iran were taking too long. He signaled he was losing interest. When asked if he thought the talks were collapsing, he said he didn't care and thought, quote, they started to get very boring. He said the only thing he cares about is Iran not getting nuclear weapons. But right after that interview, he posted online, quote, talks are continuing at a rapid pace with Iran.
1: All right, that's NPR's Aya Batraoui in Dubai. Aya Batraoui, thanks a lot.
3: No, thanks, A.
1: It's primary day in six states today.
2: Voters will decide general election matchups in South Dakota, New Mexico, New Jersey, Montana, Iowa, and California, where the rules say the top two candidates advance regardless of party, and Democrats hope to put a new map to use.
1: Scott Schaefer is with member station KQED in San Francisco. He's keeping an eye on some of the more interesting races. So in November, Scott, voters approved new district lines drawn to give the advantage to Democrats. So how realistic are their hopes of replacing Republicans with Democrats in those new districts?
4: Yeah, well, the new lines were designed to weaken and potentially pick off five current Republican House members. And those new lines caused one Republican incumbent to retire, another Republican switched his party affiliation to independent, and then a third Republican, who would have faced a tough road to re-election in the new district, suddenly died. So flipping three of the five seats now held by Republicans will be fairly easy, but then there are two which

0: are not at all slam dunks. One of those is in the Central Valley, where Republican David Valadao is the incumbent. Now, he's given Democrats heartburn in the past, very tough to beat. And this time around, although the district is somewhat more favorable to Democrats, it's still very purple. And there are two Democrats fighting it out there. One is an assembly member and a physician. She's the more moderate candidate. And the other is a progressive, backed by Senator Bernie Sanders and Congresswoman Alexandria Ocasio-Cortez. And then you've got CD 48. That includes parts of San Diego County and Riverside, including liberal Palm Springs. And we've got two top Democrats slugging it out there. One of them will likely prevail, and they're going to face the main Republican running. He's endorsed by President Trump. So come November, Democrats could pick it up, but A, it's not at all guaranteed.
1: You know, across the country, we've seen some very contentious primaries where two or more Republicans are facing off. Any of that playing out in California?
0: Yeah, we sure do. Because of redistricting, longtime Republican Congressman Ken Calvert moved to a neighboring district in Riverside and Orange counties, and he is in a bitter fight with the incumbent Republican there, Young Kim. She's a bit more moderate than Calvert, but these two are really pulling out the stops. They're airing ads with each claiming they're more MAGA than the other. Kim's ads have also targeted some old corruption charges against Calvert, even an incident from 25 years ago where he was caught in a car with a prostitute. Now, these two could well face off again in November. One little wrinkle, though, polls now show it's possible that come November, there will actually be two Democrats and no Republicans vying for governor. That could drive down Republican turnout and affect these down-ballot races.
1: All right, now, Speaker Emerita Nancy Pelosi, 86-year-old San Francisco Democrat, I'm sure everyone knows her name. She's retiring at the end of her term. What does the race to replace her look like?
0: Yeah, well, this is a safe Democratic district, but the race to replace Pelosi has been very lively, where the future direction of the party is being debated. The front runner is State Senator Scott Wiener. He's authored legislation to build more housing and to confront Trump in various ways. Vying for second are a progressive city supervisor, Connie Chan. She's a favorite of unions, and Pelosi recently endorsed her, which really should boost her campaign. Also running is Shoykat Chakrabarty. He worked for Bernie Sanders and Alexandria Ocasio-Cortez, but neither of them has endorsed him. He's a former software engineer. He's plowed $5 million of his own money into the race, in hopes of at least making it to November.
1: Scott Schaefer is with member station KQED in San Francisco. Scott, thanks.
0: Thank you.

On the next Fresh Air, novelist Maggie O'Farrell. She wrote the book Hamnet and co-wrote the screenplay for the film adaptation. She has a new book called Land, about a father and son mapping 19th century Ireland after the devastation of the Great Famine. Join us.

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1: This is Morning Edition from NPR News. I'm A. Martinez.
2: I'm Leila Fadel.
3: And I'm Steve Inskeep. The theater world gathers Sunday for the Tony Awards, and one of the nominees personifies endurance. Andre DeShields acted on and off Broadway for half a century before winning his first Tony Award in 2019 at the age of 73.
4: I am making good on my promise that I would come to New York and become someone you'd be proud to call your native son.
3: That was 2019 on CBS. This year, at age 80, Andre DeShields is nominated for another Tony Award for his role in Cats, the Jellicle Bull.

0: Wow. He plays a cat named Old Deuteronomy, who has lived many lives. Do you relate to that character?
1: Yes, I do.
0: Andre DeShields came by our New York bureau wearing a zebra-striped jacket. He performs in this new version of Cats on stage in heels 8 times per week. Do you ever have days when you wake up and say, I don't know if I can do it today?
1: Okay, I'm going to answer that question very specifically. No. No, that's because when I wake up, the first thing I do is say, thank you. And then all of the bitching and complaints sort of fade away.
0: So how do you do it? What's your routine?
1: Well, my routine is discipline, first of all. But I think you might want to know something deeper than that. I have a mission.

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1: Is to advocate for the senior citizen who wants to continue to be active as an artist.
2: All right.
1: And the third is for those of us who have been forced but blessed to survive HIV for more than 40 years.
2: Which he has, thanks to advances in medicine, although his partner and many others died along the way. When DeShields talks of black elegance, he says he means encouraging people to see

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1: What the spring does to the cherry tree.
2: You won that first Tony Award at the age of 73.
1: Yes.
2: And in your speech, you said a number of beautiful things, and one of them was, quote,
1: slowly is the fastest way to get to where you want to be.
2: Would you expand on that? What does that mean?
1: I'd love to expand on that because so many people have been affected by it. Slowly is the fastest way to get

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2: Understanding that you seem to have had profound patience all your life. You're a human being, as we all are, and I think about your career. You were in some big musicals in the 70s. You had other moments with perhaps less attention, and decades without a Tony. There must have been moments of frustration in all of that time.
1: There were moments when I deeply wondered, why not me? And then I learned

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1: And stop diminishing the time that we call life by doing self-harming things.
2: I do a live broadcast early in the morning, and sometimes I'm sleepless, and sometimes I don't feel great. And then I have noticed that when I get on the air, when I do the job, I often feel better. I feel fine.
1: Yes.
2: And it makes me wonder if you have a painful day or a hard day, and then you get up on stage and things get easier rather than harder.
1: Exactly right. And I have.

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1: Rapid pace. That's despite a semi-official Iranian news agency reporting Iranian officials are suspending talks with the U.S. involving mediators because of Israel's expanding military operations in southern Lebanon, as NPR's Hadil Al-Shalchi reports.
2: A semi-official Iranian news agency, Tasnim, that has ties to the Islamic Revolutionary Guard Corps, said that Iran was going to hold off those talks. From the beginning, Iran has said Israel has to end its invasion of southern Lebanon, where it's occupied large

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2: 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I'm Leila Fadel in Washington, D.C.
3: And I'm A. Martinez in Los Angeles, California. 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
1: Say their financials. But when they file, we're going to get a look under the hood. They've been burning money to get ahead in this race to develop AI, but their prospects for long-term profitability are still unknown. Another issue, these companies are huge. As we said, SpaceX is aiming for a valuation close to $2 trillion with its IPO. Anthropic said last week it's already worth almost $1 trillion, all of which speaks to the hype and excitement around AI these days. But how do fast-growing, huge companies

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1: Procedure till it was up again is like a couple hours.
2: NPR was originally contacted by a parent of a sailor on board the Ford about the plumbing problems. I asked Coddle about the issues with the system breaking down when he came to the homecoming for the carrier in May.
3: The sanitation systems on board any ship, submarine, destroyer, cruiser, carrier, all have challenges. It's not whether or not if that happens, is when it does, how do we attack it, fix it, and get it back online? And the team on Ford,

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1: Surveyor 1 survived a frigid lunar night, taking hundreds more pictures the next day. Scientists even raised it the following January, 7 months after its historic landing on the moon. For the University of Texas at Austin MacDonald Observatory, I'm Billy Henry.

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1: Filed with the Secretary of State for House District 76.
2: That's Trish Schreiber, Fitzpatrick's opponent. She's on the Montana GOP's honor roll. It's the first time the party has made a list of candidates deemed loyal. In a video posted to social media, Schreiber says Fitzpatrick doesn't represent rural values. At the forum in Drummond, she hits the GOP's top talking points.
3: Our society has degraded our individual liberties by piling on rules, regulations, and taxation

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1: All right, the Mideast war is just the latest punch. Sri Lankans have been reeling from crisis to crisis since 2019. This is NPR reporting on the events of Easter Sunday that year.
2: Coordinated bombings killed more than 200 people in churches and in hotels popular with tourists.
1: Tourism is one of the main ways Sri Lanka earns foreign currency. But after the bombings, foreigners emptied out, and they stayed away as the pandemic paralyzed international travel. Then another

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1: Instead of $3, folks are more likely to hand over 30 cents. 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The handle's fallen off. The last time he bought one, it cost $4.50. Now, it's $18. He says, I can't afford that. I'll just have to wait till things get better.

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1: 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Next time on Forum, high school graduation is a time filled with celebrations, optimism, and anxiety about the future, as well as sadness at leaving a younger self behind. We'll talk with high school seniors, their families, and experts about this defining moment and how to navigate a rapidly changing world. 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
2: I'm Nina Kim. Next time on Forum, how Silicon Valley leaders are reacting to the Pope's warning about AI. When Pope Leo last week released his

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1: Israeli attacks on Iran. The conflict with Iran and the closing of the strait has significantly disrupted global energy supplies. Kat Lonsdorf, NPR News, Washington.
2: In Ukraine, at least 14 people are dead after Russia attacked overnight with a barrage of missiles and drones. Dozens of others were injured. While Ukraine has been able to intercept a large number of those drones, ballistic missiles are still a major vulnerability for the country, and its president has been asking allies for more.

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1: BCROC, whose bequest serves as an enduring investment in the future of public radio and seeks to help NPR be the model for high-quality journalism in the 21st century. 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
1: Jeremy Martinez in Los Angeles, California. The Trump administration says it will not violate a court order. The order is about the president's $1.8 billion pool of money to pay people who claim to have past administrations target them. Democrats and Republicans in Congress have opposed the funds since it was announced. In a few minutes, we'll hear from one of them, Representative Tom Suozzi.
2: A judge temporarily blocked the administration from creating it last week, and Monday, the Justice Department said it would, quote, abide by that temporary rule.

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1: Settlement where the Justice Department would start this anti-weaponization fund to compensate people who were allegedly targeted by the government for their political beliefs. And A, that drew bipartisan backlash and concerns that it could be used to pay people who were convicted for storming the Capitol on January 6th.
2: What did the Trump administration have to say about that?
1: Well, in a statement on X Monday, the Department of Justice said it strongly disagrees with the court's ruling. The DOJ also defended who would qualify for

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1: Has to decide whether that temporary restraining order should be permanent. There's a hearing scheduled for June 12th next week, but we really can't say how the judge will rule, and we don't know how the administration will respond. So a bit of a holding pattern right now, and that's notable because this has caused a lot of headaches for the White House. You know, we don't see Republicans break with the president very often, but this is an issue where there has been some rare pushback within the party.

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1: From last week, found that less than a third of MAGA voters support this fund.
2: 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Thanks a lot.
1: Thanks so much, eh?
3: Democratic Congressman Tom Suozzi of New York introduced a bill last month with Republican Congressman Brian Fitzpatrick of Pennsylvania to block the president's fund. He's been listening with us, and he joins me now. Good morning, Congressman.
4: Good morning, Layla.
3: So when the Justice Department came out and said, okay, we don't agree with it, but we're going to abide by the court rule.

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1: Rodriguez takes a taser, sticks it in the police officer's neck, and tases him. Police officer has a heart attack, has brain damage because of that. And the guy goes on his social media feed and says, I just tased the you-know-what out of the blue, and I got away with it. Well, he didn't get away with it. He got prosecuted. He ended up pleading guilty. He got a 12-year sentence for his attack on this police officer. And President Trump pardoned that guy. Now this fund could potentially be used to give him money.

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1: That was not true. 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
1: Reason unemployment has been rising for new college graduates is the prevalence of remote work. NPR's Andrea Hsu reports.
2: This study began with a deep dive into what was happening at one Fortune 500 tech company, which is not named in the report. Emma Harrington is an assistant professor of economics at the University of Virginia and one of the authors of the report. She says they first looked at how much feedback employees got when they were not in the office.
3: What we saw was this pretty striking pattern.

0: hostile attacks. The strikes targeted Kyiv, Dnipro, and other areas, toppling buildings and knocking out power. A 24-story apartment building in Kyiv was toppled by the Russian strikes. This is NPR News from Washington. The governor's race in California and the mayor's race in Los Angeles will be center stage today when six states hold election primaries. California is one of them. More than 60 candidates are running for governor in the Golden State to replace outgoing Governor Gavin Newsom. The top two vote-getters will advance to the general election in November. The other states holding primaries are Iowa, Montana, New Jersey, New Mexico, and South Dakota. OpenAI and Oracle have broken ground on a $16 billion data center campus in Michigan. It's being built south of Ann Arbor, as Colin Jackson with Michigan Public Radio reports.
1: Data centers have gotten a bad reputation for their environmental impacts and energy usage. Places that once welcomed them are now pushing back. The Saline Township project, led by OpenAI and Oracle, is being pitched as a responsible approach, where tech companies pay for power grid upgrades and state laws protect residents from covering energy costs. OpenAI CEO Sam Altman.
2: My hope is this can be a example for the world, where the world can benefit incredibly from AI out of a data center like this, and the local community can be thrilled with the decision.
1: Despite the assurances, many members of the small rural community continue to fight the project. Its first phase is slated to open next year. For NPR News, I'm Colin Jackson in Saline Township, Michigan.
0: Wall Street futures are lower this morning. I'm Dave Mattingly in Washington.

0: 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This is NPR.
1: It's Morning Edition from NPR News. I'm Leila Fadel in Washington, D.C.
2: And I'm A. Martinez in Los Angeles, California. It's primary day in six states today.
1: Voters will decide general election matchups in South Dakota, New Mexico, New Jersey, Montana, Iowa, and California, where the rules say the top two candidates advance regardless of party, and Democrats hope to put a new map to use.
2: Scott Schaefer is with member station KQED in San Francisco. He's keeping an eye on some of the more interesting races. So in November, Scott, voters approved new district lines drawn to give the advantage to Democrats. So how realistic are their hopes of replacing Republicans with Democrats in those new districts?
3: Yeah, well, the new lines were designed to weaken and potentially pick off five current Republican House members. Those new lines caused one Republican incumbent to retire. Another Republican switched his party affiliation from Republican to independent. So flipping three of the five seats now held by Republicans will be fairly easy. But then there are two which are not at all slam dunks. Tough races where Democrats could win if things go their way. One of those is in the Central Valley, where Republican David Valadao is the incumbent. Now, he's given Democrats heartburn in the past, very tough to beat. This time around, although the district is somewhat more favorable to Democrats, it's still very purple. And there are two Democrats fighting it out there. One is an assembly member and a physician. She's the more moderate candidate. And the other is a progressive, backed by Senator Bernie Sanders and Congresswoman Alexandria Ocasio-Cortez. And then you've got CD48 that includes

0: includes parts of San Diego County and Riverside, including liberal Palm Springs, and we've got two top Democrats slugging it out there. One of them will likely prevail, and they're going to face the main Republican running. He's endorsed by President Trump, so come November, Democrats could pick it up, but A, it's not at all guaranteed.
1: Across the country, we've seen some very contentious primaries where two or more Republicans are facing off. Any of that playing out in California?
0: Yeah, because of redistricting, longtime Republican Congressman Ken Calvert moved to a neighboring district in Riverside and Orange counties, and he is in a bitter fight with the incumbent Republican there, Young Kim. She's a bit more moderate than Calvert, but these two are really pulling out the stops. They're airing ads with each claiming they're more MAGA than the other. Kim's ads have also targeted some old corruption charges against Calvert, even an incident from 25 years ago where he was caught in a car with a prostitute. Now, these two could well face off again in November. One little wrinkle, though, polls now show it's possible that come November, there will actually be two Democrats and no Republicans vying for governor. That could drive down Republican turnout and affect these down-ballot races.
1: Speaker Emerita Nancy Pelosi, 86-year-old San Francisco Democrat. I'm sure everyone knows her name. She's retiring at the end of her term. What does the race to replace her look like?
0: Yeah, well, this is a safe Democratic district, but the race to replace Pelosi has been very lively, where the future direction of the party is being debated. The front runner is State Senator Scott Wiener. He's authored legislation to build more housing and to confront Trump in various ways. Vying for second are a progressive city supervisor, Connie Chan. She's a favorite of unions, and Pelosi recently endorsed her, which really should boost her campaign. Also running is Shoykat Chakrabarty. He worked for Bernie Sanders and Alexandria Ocasio-Cortez, but neither of them has endorsed him. He's a former software engineer. He's plowed $5 million of his own money into the race, in hopes of at least making it to November.
1: Scott Schaefer is with member station KQED in San Francisco. Scott, thanks.
0: Thank you.
2: For more on today's primaries, we turn to Jessica Taylor. She's the Senate and Governor's Editor for the Cook Political Report. Good morning and welcome to the program.
3: Good morning. Thanks for having me.
2: So we just heard there's a chance that two Democrats make it out of this primary for California governor, no Republicans. Who are you watching and what are the odds of that happening?
3: Well, they're not zero, but the ironic thing is that just a few months ago, Democrats were worried about being locked out of this race completely when they really didn't have any front runners, especially after former Congressman Eric Swalwell imploded amid allegations of sexual assault and withdrew from the race. Mm-hmm. So right now, it's former Health and Human Services Secretary Javier Becerra that's leading the field, wealthy billionaire. Tom Steyer has spent about $218 million of his own money on ads and field programs running as sort of the anti-establishment, more progressive candidate. He's been backed by Bernie Sanders' organization, Our Revolution. So they're the two leading candidates for Democrats. And then Republican Steve Hilton, a former Fox News commentator, has been endorsed by Trump. So right now we're watching to see whether, again, Becerra and Steyer, especially after Steyer spending all that money, if Steyer can get into the top two with Becerra. And Scott is right. That could really have implications for the down ballot House races in California.
2: Let's talk about some Senate races. Democrats are looking at Iowa. Republican Johnny Ernst is retiring. What will today's result tell us about each party's chance in November?
3: National Democrats have gotten behind State Representative Josh Turek. He has a really compelling story. He's in a wheelchair from spina bifida that he got because of his father's exposure to Agent Orange in Vietnam. Mm. So because of that, Vote Vets, a progressive organization, has spent about $10 million trying to help him in this primary. His opponent, State Senator Zach Walls, who had gone viral some years ago for a speech that he gave as a teenager defending his two moms amid a gay marriage debate, has said that shows that Turek is the establishment candidate, but National Democrats also like Turek because he's won in Trump areas before in his Council Bluffs district. So if he wins, I think that race against Congresswoman Ashley Henson is the GOP frontrunner expected to easily win her primary, that will be a more competitive race than it could be against Walls, who's been backed by Massachusetts Senator Elizabeth Warren.
2: Let's talk about Montana. Republican Senator Steve Daines Daines also said he would retire. Daines withdrew just before the filing deadline, letting his preferred successor file at the last possible moment. There's also an independent running there. What are you looking for tonight?
3: Well, the Democratic primary is interesting because you have some of those allies of Seth Bodnar that are trying to boost a candidate, to hoping that they might withdraw from the Democratic nomination. But you also have Republicans that are backing another candidate quietly because Randy Neal, who has said that they will not withdraw either. So this race, I think, could only become interesting and competitive if there's no Democrat on the ballot, sort of the same way that the Nebraska race is shaping up to be. Bodnar has a lot of support from former Senator John Tester's allies. But again, I think this is only competitive if they are able to convince Democrats to withdraw from the race, which so far they have not been able to.
2: Jessica Taylor, keeping track of a lot there. She's the editor at the Cook Political Report. Thank you so much for your time.
3: Thank you.

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1: I'm Dr. Anthony Lizowitz, and this is Climate Connections. Climate change is causing more extremely hot days in many parts of the U.S., and a recent report highlights the danger that heat can pose to rural residents. Grace Wickerson is with the Federation of American Scientists. She says many rural residents work outside in the hot sun. And according to the analysis by her group and the nonprofit Headwaters Economics, people in rural areas are more likely to have chronic diseases or other pre-existing conditions,
2: as well as other risk factors like age that make them more vulnerable to the impacts of heat.
1: And it can be hard for rural residents to find relief. Most live far away from a cooling center, and their homes tend to be older and difficult to keep cool. On top of that, rural public health programs are often underfunded, and many rural hospitals have closed. As the climate warms, heat waves are growing more severe.
2: And they're also happening more frequently. So this is putting a lot of stress on people, infrastructure, and communities.
1: But according to the report, there are ways to minimize the risks. For example, implementing workplace protections, funding rural health programs, and retrofitting homes can help keep people safe from heat. Climate Connections is produced by the Yale Center for Environmental Communication. To learn more about climate change, visit climateconnections.org.
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5: Good morning, May Martinez. Kids in New York have never had a chance to see the Knicks in the NBA Finals. Tomorrow will be the first time in 27 years. But there could be a snag. Bedtime. The game starts at 8:30 p.m., could go past 11. So yesterday, Mayor Zoran Mamdani signed an executive order repealing bedtime. But when the finals are over, bedtime is back, which I don't understand, because didn't some guy with blue eyes once sing that New York is the city that doesn't sleep? It's Morning Edition.
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0: It's Morning Edition from NPR News. I'm Leila Fadel.
5: And I'm A. Martinez. Serena Williams, the winner of 23 Grand Slam singles tennis titles, is returning to the court. The 44-year-old accepted an invitation to play doubles with Canadian Vicky Emboko at next week's HSBC Championship in London. It'll be her first match since the U.S. Open in 2022. Ben Rothenberg, host of the No Challenges Remaining podcast, is here. Ben, I have seen her post videos of her crashing random tennis games in parks, in public parks, freaking everyone out. Any indications that this was about to happen?
7: Yeah, the indication we had came

came last year when Serena quietly re-entered the anti-doping testing pool, which she had removed herself from, I think, only one day after playing her final match of that 2022 U.S. Open. Players regularly do that. It's a hassle and a pain to have to give your whereabouts every day so a tester can knock on your door at any hour and demand a sample. That's part of, keeping the sport clean.

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1: Any real clear confirmations or explanations about what she was doing back in that testing program.
2: So no hint at all at her motivations for returning now? I mean, nothing at all?
1: We really don't know. No, she hasn't done that many interviews. She did a Today Show interview with Savannah Guthrie to promote her weight loss drug ad during the Super Bowl. And Guthrie asked her about it, and she was evasive and sort of laughing and saying, just being noncommittal. But clearly something was up. And, you know, Serena, I think, enjoys having a bit of mystery about herself, enjoys the

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1: Wants to go out there and have some fun and play, you know, in front of her two daughters or something.
2: Well, yeah, that's what I was about to ask, Ben, because, yeah, I mean, why not, if you're going to play, play for titles, right? I mean, could a return to Wimbledon be coming up at the end of the month?
1: Absolutely. Now, this decision to play her first tournament back on a grass court in London definitely seems like a precursor to Wimbledon. It'd be pretty shocking if Wimbledon wasn't in her plans. And I also know from my own reporting that she's also been in conversations already with the U.S. Tennis Association, which runs the U.S. Open. So I would expect that she has a relatively full summer.

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1: Now again, this will be about setting expectations for Serena. Does she want to just go out there and have fun, or is she really having her eyes on the prize? Knowing Serena Williams and her competitiveness, I'm sure she has some designs or dreams or delusions, some might say, that she can still be the best in the world. But also that kind of confidence is what made her great for so long, for better and for worse.
2: And I guess even just having her for one tournament, even if it's just one, is worth it, right? I mean, it's her. It's the GOAT.
1: It'll be fun. Yeah. It should be a fun time.
2: Ben Rothenberg, host of the No Challenges Remaining podcast. Ben, thanks a lot.
1: Thank you.

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0: From Marketplace, I'm Nancy Marshall-Genzer in Washington. One of the nation's largest uranium companies, Uranium Energy Corporation, is reporting earnings tomorrow. This comes as the uranium industry is boosting production. The U.S. is looking to nuclear power to help meet growing electricity needs, and a key ingredient, of course, is uranium. Right now, we import most of it from countries like Canada and Kazakhstan, but as Marketplace's Caitlin Tan reports, that wasn't always the case.
2: Back in the 30s in Wyoming, a few people called a now ghost town home on the range. For real.
3: Yeah, believe it or not, if you got a letter postmarked there, it would be home on the range.
2: Robert Gregory is a University of Wyoming geologist. He says in the 50s, a uranium investor came to town.
3: His last name was Jeffrey, and so it became Jeffrey City.
2: It became the epicenter of the nation's uranium boom through the 70s. But then came the partial meltdown at Three Mile Island.
3: When something like that happens, people rethink nuclear power.
2: Uranium mining slumped for decades.
4: There's been a huge resurgence in that mining, driven by this demand for AI data centers and the government policies.
2: Morgan Bazilian is with the Colorado School of Mines. This year, the federal government invested billions into the uranium supply chain.
4: It does seem like the beginning of a boom.
2: Six mines are operating, up from three in 2021, and much of it in Wyoming.
5: We're in the expanding and restarting existing facilities phase.
2: Rainey Linz is with the Wyoming State Geological Survey.
5: Prices would certainly have to be higher, I think, for most new projects to start up.
2: Uranium is around $85 a pound. Industry says it needs over $100. I'm Caitlin Tan for Marketplace.
0: Let's do the numbers. The FTSE in London is up about 0.3%, but the Dow, S&P, and NASDAQ futures are all down in the 1-4% range, with the Dow future down more than 200 points. The 10-year Treasury yield is up at 4.43%.
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0: It's been about 4 months since President Trump threatened sanctions against countries supplying much-needed oil to Cuba.

0: This adds pressure to an economy already struggling with shortages, inflation, rolling blackouts, and the effects of the long-standing U.S. embargo. Marta Nunez Sarmiento, a sociologist and retired professor, has lived through almost every major chapter of Cuba's modern economy. She walks us through how Cuba's economy has changed over the decades.
1: I'm Marta Nunez Sarmiento. I'm a sociologist and a retired university professor. I was brought up in a very elitist American school in Havana. My classmates were all from American diplomats or American owners of big industries or Cubans that were very rich and very much linked to the United States. In January of 1961, there was a literacy campaign. We were 6 million Cubans, 1 million were illiterate. Then I joined the literacy campaign, and I knew what poverty was, that poverty smells, you can touch poverty. For me, it was very shocking. After the Berlin Wall fell, we started in a crisis, horrible, horrible crisis in the 90s. We were on our own. There was a way getting out of that through tourism, and the incomes from tourism were used to create the pharmaceutical industries based on biotechnology. In 2021, three COVID vaccines were produced in Cuba, but the budget went to protect Cubans from COVID. So in 2022, Cubans started fleeing the country. From 2022 to 2025, 2 million Cubans have left the country. There's also a lot of young professionals who left the country. There are a lot of old people living on their own, and many of those recent migrants, they're in a very unstable situation, so they cannot send them regular remittances. The general mood is stress. We're in a hole. We're in a deep hole. And there's no light at the end. We're having insomnia. We're having depressions. Every family budget goes mainly buying food. That's the main thing. Food, food, food, food. We have a rationing card, but there's zero product. In my neighborhood, of course, the first topic of conversation whenever we meet is, the blackout, it's too hot. Second topic of conversations, the food. Third topic, the medicines. And then we start talking about the soap operas, the Cuban and the Brazilian soap operas. That's what we're speaking of in my neighborhood. Of course, people are also criticizing the government, but the mistakes of a government, yes, they delay the investments in the energy system, but they're doing their best to keep us alive. And the big question is the embargo, the blockade. Remember those mafia people in your American movies? They put a chain around you, or they put us in a cement and then into the Hudson River and say, come on, start swimming. That's how we are. So it's very hard. Well, it's part of being a Cuban in Cuba.
0: Our producers are Emma Condon, Tamara Fagan, Ashley Rodriguez, Ariana Rosas, and Erica Soderstrom. Our senior producer is Alex Schroeder. Our supervising senior producer is Meredith Gerritsen-Morby. In Washington, I'm Nancy Marshall-Genzer with the Marketplace Morning Report. 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
2: I'm Alexis Madrigal. Next time on Forum, high school graduation is a time filled with celebrations, optimism, and anxiety about the future, as well as sadness at leaving a younger self behind. We'll talk with high school seniors, their families, and experts about this defining moment and how to navigate a rapidly changing world. That's at 9 a.m. right here on KQED.
3: I'm Mina Kim. Next time on Forum, how Silicon Valley leaders are reacting to the Pope's warning about AI. When Pope Leo last week released his first encyclical letter, essentially a policy document from the Vatican, it urged tech companies and policymakers to place human and moral concerns over profit. We'll break down the Pope's guidance and hear how it's being received. That's Forum, 10 a.m. on KQED.
4: Today, mostly cloudy in the morning and a partly cloudy day later on. Temperatures ranging from the upper 50s to the mid-80s. Livermore should see 85, 66 for San Francisco. 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
5: Good morning. Israel prepared to bomb Beirut today. It hasn't. Israel pulled back after a call between President Trump and Prime Minister Benjamin Netanyahu, two leaders increasingly at odds over the war. It's Morning Edition from NPR News. The AI company Anthropic is getting ready to sell its stock to the public. I'm E. Martinez.
6: And I'm Leila Fadel. One analyst searched for a technical term for how much money it could raise. He went with bonkers. And Broadway star Andre DeShields is up for another Tony for his role in Cats, the Jellicle Ball. He tells Steve what people misunderstood about his first Tony acceptance speech. It's Tuesday, June 2nd. On this day in 1966, the NASA spacecraft Surveyor 1 landed on the moon and started sending back pictures. The news is next.
7: Live from NPR News in Washington, I'm Janine Herbst. Amid backlash from both Democrats and Republicans, the Trump administration is backing off plans for a nearly $1.8 billion fund for people who feel they've been victimized by unfair prosecution by the government. The Justice Department says it will abide by a federal judge's temporary order to not proceed with any steps to create or fund the program as a lawsuit against it plays out. And here's Elena Moore reports this comes as Republicans look forward to the midterm elections.
8: This has caused a lot of headaches for the White House. You know, we don't see Republicans break with the president very often, but this is an issue where there has been some rare pushback within the party. Even after the DOJ's statement yesterday about, you know, abiding by the court's decision, we saw multiple Senate Republicans push for the White House to just end the fund.
7: NPR's Elena Moore reporting. A federal judge in Boston is hearing arguments today over President Trump's executive order restricting voting by mail. NPR's Hansi Lo Wang reports the post office has proposed rules that would carry out parts of the order.
9: President Trump's order from March calls for the U.S. Postal Service, which is independent of a president's administration, to come up with lists of eligible voters and only deliver mail-in ballots to people on those lists. In response, USPS has proposed using information from state election officials to create voter lists while making no changes to how it delivers ballots in the mail. We should note USPS is a financial supporter of NPR. Almost two dozen Democratic-led states and voting rights groups are arguing in a federal court in Boston that Trump's directives violate the Constitution, which gives power to state legislatures and Congress, not the president, to set federal election rules. Last month, in similar lawsuits based in Washington, D.C., a judge found it was too early for an emergency ruling that would block parts of an order that the Trump administration has not carried out yet. Democrats are now appealing that judge's decision. Anzi Luong, NPR News.
7: It's primary day in six states today, including California, where a race to replace termed-out Governor Gavin Newsom takes place. From member station KQED in San Francisco, Scott Schaefer has more.
10: California hasn't had a governor's race like this one in decades. An unpredictable horse race with several lead changes, the implosion of a leading candidate after sexual assault allegations, and a slew of relatively unknown options. Once discounted, Javier Becerra, former HHS secretary and California attorney general, has jumped to the front of the pack after Congressman Eric Swalwell dropped out. Not far behind, Republican Steve Hilton, a former Fox News host, he's neck and neck with billionaire investor and political activist Tom Steyer, who's dropped more than $200 million and counting. A few months ago, panicked Democrats feared they could be locked out of a November runoff by this top two primary system, but now polls show it's at least possible the top two finishers will both be Democrats. For NPR News, I'm Scott Schaefer in San Francisco.
7: And you're listening to NPR News in Washington. The company behind the hugely popular AI model Claude has started the ball rolling on an IPO. Anthropic says it filed a draft registration for the stock listing with the Securities and Exchange Commission. NPR's John Ruwich has more.
11: Anthropic's brief announcement says the timing of the proposed initial public offering will depend on market conditions and other factors, but analysts expect Anthropic's mega IPO to come later this year, along with two other blockbuster listings, Elon Musk's SpaceX and OpenAI, maker of ChatGPT. Last week, Anthropic announced that after a fresh round of fundraising, the company's valuation stood at $965 billion. That makes it bigger than OpenAI. The potential trio of tech IPOs comes at a time of great hype and concern about artificial intelligence. AI-linked stocks have been soaring, but polls show there's growing public concern about AI and the effect it'll have on society. John Ruwich, NPR News.
7: Serena Williams is heading back to global competitive tennis

0: in the HSBC Championships in London next month. The 44-year-old will play under a wild card entry in the doubles bracket. It's her first match since the 2022 U.S. Open. Williams, a 23-time Grand Slam singles champ, hasn't said yet if she'll return to a full-time tennis schedule. But the HSBC Championships, held on the grass courts of the Queen's Club, is seen as a warm-up for Wimbledon, which takes place in late June. I'm Janine Herbst, and you're listening to NPR News from Washington.
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1: 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I'm Leila Fadel in Washington, D.C.
2: And I'm A. Martinez in Los Angeles, California. Israel has not bombed Beirut today.
1: The fact that Israel did not attack Lebanon's capital is news because Israel's Prime Minister Benjamin Netanyahu had said strikes were coming and would target Hezbollah offices there. Israel's war with Lebanon has complicated President Trump's negotiations with Iran, which said on Monday that it was suspending those talks.

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1: Hezbollah attacks Israeli cities while its offices in South Beirut remain off limits. And then he said he instructed the military to bomb targets in the capital. And it's part of a broader offensive by Israel and Lebanon that's been rapidly expanding.
2: And watching all of this closely is Iran.
1: Exactly. Hezbollah, an Iran proxy, got into this war when it fired rockets back at Israel following months of ceasefire on its end after Israeli airstrikes killed Iran's supreme leader in February. And since then, Israel's invaded southern Lebanon, as you know, raising

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1: Said Iran really wants a deal with the U.S. and told his critics in a post online to, quote, just sit back and relax. But after Iran's threats, Trump called Netanyahu and said he asked him not to raid Beirut and to turn his troops around. He says he also spoke with representatives of Hezbollah and got them to agree to stop shooting at Israeli soldiers in South Lebanon. And he said, quote, let's see how long this lasts, hopefully for eternity.
2: Now, Trump and Netanyahu launched into this war on Iran together. How aligned are they now on how to get out of it?

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1: Trump, that sounded like he was the one calling the shots. He said he told Trump Israel would bomb Beirut if Hezbollah doesn't hold its fire, that Israel's position remains unchanged, and that the military will continue to operate as planned in southern Lebanon. Now, for its part, Hezbollah says it wants a complete end to the war, a full Israeli withdrawal, but it does seem the group has accepted for now this partial ceasefire, according to Lebanon's embassy in Washington.
2: But okay, so if, as Netanyahu says, Israel continues to operate as planned in southern Lebanon, where does that leave?

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1: This reporting, but what do you make of this growing tension?
2: Yeah, well, I don't think it's in any way surprising, right? Prime Minister Netanyahu and Donald Trump have, in many ways, opposed political incentives here, right? We know where Donald Trump's head is right now because he says it 4 times a day on Truth Social. He wants this thing over. He's bored. He understands that one of the reasons he's got historically low approval ratings is that Americans are now paying $1.50 more for a gallon

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1: What's interesting here is the contrast, right, with President Obama in 2015. You know, because President Obama in 2015 actually did secure a deal to stop the Iranian progress towards a nuclear weapon, but it took a year of painstaking and brutal negotiations to get there. And now Donald Trump is trying to do those negotiations in a matter of days at a time when the Iranians really have the strategic upper hand with, you know, again, you know, global energy prices.

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1: Ron. Her social media gigs dried up. She started running out of money. To get by, she says she sold off her home appliances, gold jewelry, signed copies of her favorite books. She's relieved to be working again now that the internet is back, but crushed to learn about what is and isn't included in the negotiations between the U.S. and Iran.
2: There's been no mention of how the regime is killing us right now as we speak. In prison execution.

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0: Wow. He plays a cat named Old Deuteronomy, who has lived many lives. Do you relate to that character?
1: Yes, I do.
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1: Because so many people have been affected by it. Slowly is the fastest way to get to where you want to be. Most people misunderstand that and say slowly is the quickest way to get to where you want to go. That is not what I said, and it's certainly not what I meant. Now, because I am 80, I remember when fast meant

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1: 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It's called Dr. Footlights. 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
2: Andre DeShields, it's been a pleasure talking with you. Thank you so much.
1: My pleasure, Stephen. 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
1: Ram Schmitz says this follows the longest coalition talks in Danish history.
2: Danish Prime Minister Mette Frederiksen will remain in her post after her center-left Social Democrats managed to form a left-leaning coalition government with the Greens, the Social Liberals, and the Moderates. The deal marks Frederiksen's third term as Prime Minister. The 48-year-old made international headlines for standing up to President Trump in response to his threats to seize Greenland, an autonomous Danish territory. Frederiksen's new

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1: Okay, so the biggest IPO in history so far was the Saudi oil company, Saudi Aramco. It raised more than $29 billion when it listed in Riyadh in 2019. Matt Kennedy with Renaissance Capital says the three IPOs coming up are going to blow past that.
2: Each of these three mega IPOs are expected to raise at least double that, probably triple that. In historical context, bonkers might be a fair term. We've never seen anything like this.
1: He says Anthropic, OpenAI, and Space.

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1: On board the Ford about the plumbing problems, I asked Cottle about the issues with the system breaking down when he came to the homecoming for the carrier in May.
2: The sanitation systems on board any ship, submarine, destroyer, cruiser, carrier, all have challenges. 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
1: Still, the Ford.

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1: Thanks.
2: Good morning, I'm Leila Faldin. The New York Public Library celebrated America's 250th birthday by brewing a beer from George Washington's journal. It was intended more for survival than flavor. Soldiers used it when they couldn't trust the water. A little while after writing the recipe, Washington got sick anyway and went to Williamsburg, Virginia for treatment, which is where he met his wife, Martha. Aw, he had a mead cute. It's morning.

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1: It's the first time the party has made a list of candidates deemed loyal. In a video posted to social media, Schreiber says Fitzpatrick doesn't represent rural values. At the forum in Drummond, she hits the GOP's top talking points.
2: Our society has degraded our individual liberties by piling on rules, regulations, and taxation that guide the people to be dependent on government.
1: New Montana GOP chair Art Wittig says moderates in the state have been a source of

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1: School lunches. These are Sri Lankans who say the war with Iran hurts them thousands of miles away. NPR's Dia Hadid reports.
2: Chuti the parrot demands rice from her perch on a balcony in Dambagula village. Her owner, Nita Kumari, sympathizes. Life's long been

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1: She's shelling 57 boiled eggs, one for each child. 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She says, feeding children is a good deed. But she's not a charity. The war's pushed up food prices. She's barely breaking even. But she knows

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1: Says he misses being outdoors and watching insects interact with plants.
2: When you're locked up in a cell most of the time of the day, getting to touch a piece of dirt is a piece of freedom.
1: Codina and other gardeners are installing species of milkweed, asters, black-eyed Susans, and blue mist flowers. As the plants take root and grow, migrating birds and butterflies should have a few more places to land in Oklahoma. For NPR News, I'm Chloe Bennett Steele in Oklahoma.

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1: And Netanyahu put out a terse statement yesterday after his call with Trump that sounded like he was the one calling the shots. He said he told Trump Israel would bomb Beirut if Hezbollah doesn't hold its fire, that Israel's position remains unchanged, and that the military will continue to operate as planned in southern Lebanon.
2: NPR's Aya Batrawi reporting. At least 18 people are dead, more than 100 wounded in Ukraine following massive Russian airstrikes overnight. From Moscow, NPR's Charles Maines reports the attack comes

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1: That temporary ruling.
2: Here to make sense of all this is NPR political reporter Elena Moore. So, Elena, a lot of back and forth on this. Chop it up for us.
3: Yeah, so this all connects back to a different lawsuit. Back in February, President Trump announced he was suing his own government over a 2019 leak of his tax records. So he sued the IRS for $10 billion. But then last month, when a federal judge in Florida overseeing that case started questioning its merits, Trump dropped the case, and the administration

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1: What did the Trump administration have to say about that?
2: Well, in a statement on X Monday, the Department of Justice said it strongly disagrees with the court's ruling. The DOJ also defended who would qualify for this fund, saying it was available to anybody who was, quote, weaponized, targeted, or persecuted, whether they were Democrat, Republican, conservative, independent, or otherwise, end quote. NPR also reached out to the White House for a comment, but a White House spokesperson pointed to this same statement.
1: All right, so it's paused.

0: overseeing the case has to decide whether that temporary restraining order should be permanent. There's a hearing scheduled for June 12th, next week, but we really can't say how the judge will rule, and we don't know how the administration will respond. So a bit of a holding pattern right now, and that's notable because this has caused a lot of headaches for the White House. You know, we don't see Republicans break with the president very often, but this is an issue where there has been some rare pushback within the party. Even after the DOJ's statement yesterday about, you know, abiding by the court's decision, we saw multiple Senate Republicans push for the White House to just end the fund.
1: Yeah, so what might this mean for the president's agenda?
0: Well, remember, the midterms are fast approaching, and Republicans are trying to score some legislative wins. But we've already seen this fund become a distraction. Last month, it derailed Republicans' plans to pass some $70 billion for immigration enforcement. Senate Republicans want to try again to pass it this week, but the anti-weaponization fund has been complicating that because Democrats have been promising to introduce amendments that would put GOP lawmakers on the record about the fund. And that could be a difficult result for the White House. You know, we know that as many as 30 Republicans have indicated they might support a vote to ban the fund. Also, you know, I said it was rare for GOP lawmakers to break with the president. What's more rare, when his base does. An Economist YouGov poll from last week found that less than a third of MAGA voters support this fund.
1: That's NPR political reporter Elena Moore. Thanks a lot.
0: Thanks so much, A.
2: Democratic Congressman Tom Suozzi of New York introduced a bill last month with Republican Congressman Brian Fitzpatrick of Pennsylvania to block the president's fund. He's been listening with us, and he joins me now. Good morning, Congressman.
3: Good morning, Layla.
2: So when the Justice Department came out and said, okay, we don't agree with it, but we're going to abide by the court ruling and pause this $1.8 billion fund, what was your reaction?
3: Well, my reaction to that is, you know, that's a good thing, but it's not enough. I mean, we're happy that the administration is saying that they're going to abide by the court ruling. Obviously, a lot of people in our country, a lot of elected officials, Democrats and Republicans, don't like this fund. And the courts are now saying they don't like this fund. And the administration is trying to find a way to back off it a little bit because of the political issues. But we have to make sure it's blocked permanently because it's just a bad idea.
2: Now, we actually heard that from some Republican senators yesterday following the Justice Department saying we're going to abide by this, that the president needs to come out and say if he's ready to abandon the fund. Does that surprise you?
3: Well, I'm happily surprised. I mean, we need more Republicans to come out and join Democrats to say that this is just bad for our country. This is an abuse of discretion by the administration. The administration is not allowed to spend money the way it wants, whatever it wants. It has to go to the Congress to get authorization for spending money. And they're trying to use a existing law regarding settlements. You know, when the administration settles a slip and fall case or some sort of a regular tort against the federal government, they have discretion to set up a settlement for that and pay for it without going to Congress for a new vote on that. But this is an abuse of that discretion, and we have to block this from happening. So I think that there are going to be enough Republicans, or I hope there are going to be enough Republicans to join Democrats to block this from happening.
2: Lay out for me the things you see as abuse. I mean, a lot of Americans seem to agree with you.
3: Yeah, well, it's just very, very clear about this idea of abuse of discretion. But the thing that really makes my blood boil is when they talk about this fund being used for January 6th criminals. I really get very upset. I was there on January 6th. I was one of the last people to get out of the chamber. This was a real dangerous, violent activity. And one story that really gets me going is a story of a police officer on the ground being beaten up, everybody saying, kill him, kill him, kill him. And this is one guy, Daniel Rodriguez, takes a taser, sticks it in the police officer's neck and tases him. Police officer has a heart attack, has brain damage because of that. And the guy goes on his social media feed and says, I just tased the you-know-what out of the blue, and I got away with it. Well, he didn't get away with it. He got prosecuted. He ended up pleading guilty. He got a 12-year sentence for his attack on this police officer. And President Trump pardoned that guy. Now this fund could potentially be used to give him money because he was unfairly prosecuted by the federal government. That's just crazy.
2: Are there any indications that the president is leaning toward dropping this whole idea?

0: altogether, given the political pressure?
1: I think it will only be the political pressure. I mean, that's how the system is supposed to work. It hasn't worked as much as we would like during this administration, but you're seeing the people upset. You're seeing elected officials upset. You're seeing the court take action. The president should drop this action, but we're going to have to make sure that we pass some legislation to prevent this from happening in the future as well, this type of abuse of discretion.
0: So are you still pursuing your bill?
1: We're absolutely going to continue to pursue it. The key is we need enough Republicans to join Democrats. We need like all the Democrats and a few Republicans to join us to do what's called a discharge petition so that we can get a vote on the floor of the House of Representatives, even if the Speaker of the House doesn't want to do it.
0: And so would that bill block future presidents from trying to do the same thing?
1: This bill that we have currently would block this fund, say you can't use any money for this particular fund. But we're also looking at legislation to look at the original statute that was set up back in the 1950s to say we've got to stop this from happening in the future. We understand we can't have Congress vote on every single time there's a slip and fall case and you make a settlement, but we can't extend that discretion to involve big matters like this. It just would change U.S. policy.
0: Is it clear to you what happens to the other part of Trump's settlement with the government, in which the Justice Department signed a memo giving the president, his family, and his businesses immunity from audits or past tax returns?
1: Well, we've got to block that as well. I mean, that's another abuse of discretion. And we have to make sure that the Republicans join the Democrats to actually work together to stop this and get our country back and stop people from abusing the administration's power.
0: Democratic Congressman Tom Suozzi of New York, thank you for being on the program once again.
1: Yeah, thank you.
0: NPR also reached out to multiple Republican lawmakers to discuss this. Those invitations remain open.
2: A former Colorado election clerk, an ally of President Trump, is out of prison. The state's Democratic governor commuted her sentence. Colorado Public Radio's Benta Berkland has more.
3: Former Mesa County clerk Tina Peters was serving a nearly 9-year sentence after being convicted in 2024 for her actions related to tampering with voting machines. Peters allowed an unauthorized person to gain access to the machines about 6 months after the 2020 presidential election to search for vote rigging. Hours after her release from prison, after serving just shy of 2 years, she appeared on the Steve Bannon podcast, War Room.
4: I know that the Democrats are going to cheat, and no one's really addressing the problem that I spent my time in prison as retribution for, and that was exposing the election machines that allow the votes to be flipped.
3: That was not true. State audits and hand counts showed the machines were secure and accurately counted the paper ballots. So far, the courts have upheld her guilty verdict. The issue is the sentence. The Colorado Court of Appeals said her election denying beliefs may have led the trial judge to give her a longer sentence. The state's Democratic Governor Jared Polis agreed. He said her harsh sentence was influenced by her, quote, nutty beliefs.
5: I think it's outrageous that anybody, spreads lies about elections, but free speech is a cornerstone of our constitutional rights and our democracy, and that should not have been a factor in sentencing.
3: The governor faced immediate blowback. The state Democratic Party censured Polis and barred him from speaking at party functions. Polis is term limited this year. Democrats say commuting Peter's sentence emboldens Trump and makes the job even more difficult for county clerks. For NPR News, I'm Benta Berkland in Colorado.

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1: Here on KQED from San Francisco, Morning Edition at 519 on this Tuesday. Good morning, I'm Dave Freeman. Much more ahead on California Primary Election Day. We'll be sharing lots of KQED news throughout today and tonight. Let's find out about the Bay Area commute early morning. Mel Baker is here, starting with the Bay Bridge. Good morning, Mel.
2: Good morning. The backup is already at the toll plaza. The metering lights haven't come on yet, could come on at any moment. It is stop and go to nearly stop traffic, just a little bit past that toward the incline, past Treasure Island, all the way through San Francisco to the 10180 merge, due to the fact that only the left lane has been open for due to construction work overnight. They hopefully will have that cleared fairly soon. Meanwhile, as you're coming up on 101 northbound around Potrero Hill, be prepared for some stop-and-go traffic there. Looks like we may have had a new collision. Mel Baker for KQED.
1: Thank you so much, Mel. We'll talk on the half hour. On this primary election day here in California on KQED News, voters across the state are weighing in on the governor's race, one of several state offices decided under the state's top two primary system. So how does it work? We'll have more coming up next hour and through the morning on KQED News. And after Morning Edition.
3: I'm Alexis Madrigal. Next time on Forum, high school graduation is a time filled with celebrations, optimism, and anxiety about the future, as well as sadness at leaving a younger self behind. We'll talk with high school seniors, their families, and experts about this defining moment and how to navigate a rapidly changing world. That's at 9 a.m. right here on KQED.
1: Forecast for the Bay Area on this primary Tuesday. It looks like cloudy skies this morning. Some parts of the Bay becoming partly sunny later today, and it's going to be a little cooler, especially inland. Bay Area highs from the 50s to the 80s far inland today. For the Sacramento Valley, a Tuesday of sunshine generally with highs 89 to 95, some afternoon gusty winds. 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
0: This is Morning Edition from NPR News. I'm A. Martinez.
4: I'm Leila Fadel.
5: And I'm Steve Inskeep. The writer David Frum is calling it. He says plans to celebrate America's 250th birthday are beyond the point of recovery. Most musical acts backed out of a planned concert, and President Trump said he would just hold a Trump rally. Frum is a former speechwriter for President George W. Bush and a staff writer for The Atlantic.
6: Well, let's compare the 250th celebration with the great celebrations of the past, the 100th and the 200th. Those are still remembered to this day. The 100th celebration in 1876 saw it America have its first ever World Exposition, a display of a fantastic new technology. The artifacts from that show are still on display at the Smithsonian Museum to this day, and people are still mindful of 1876 in Philadelphia. 1976 in New York Harbor. Some people listening to us may remember that. The tall ship's regatta, and anyone who saw it or saw the photos still remembers it. What are we going to remember from 250th? The cage fight on the president's birthday and Trump on the $250 bill. There's nothing here that is worthy of the country. And even the things that the president has set his heart most fixedly on, like this giant concert that's supposed to be on the mall the week before July the 4th, that's turning into a fiasco with 7 of the 9 headline acts canceling.
5: The president, of course, as you note, is a showman. So where has he gone wrong?
6: He's a showman, but he's also a person with egomania. What we commemorate on 1776 is not just the end of foreign rule over the United States. It's also the end of monarchical government in the United States. So the idea that you would commemorate 1776 by saying, let's have the president's face on a coin. Let's have the president's face on a bill. Let's have the cage fight, the only event it looks like that is going to come off, assuming there's no thunderstorm, come off okay, not on July the 4th, but on the president's birthday. If there's anything that 1776 was supposed to be a repudiation of, that would be it.
5: Are you assuming at this point that July 4th is a disaster? I mean, we still have a month to adjust things.
6: To plan a 250th anniversary takes not a month, but a decade. And Look, I think a defender of the president could fairly say that the pre-existing planning for the 250th anniversary showed a pretty severe lack of imagination. But Trump took something that was not as impressive and powerful and unifying as it should be, and then just made it a personal show. And if you're a musical act, you say, I don't need to be in politics. My fans come from every point of view. I don't need to seem to take a side. And if you create a format that looks partisan, why am I there and alienating half my fans?
5: I guess we should note some of the mechanics here. America 250 was created by an act of Congress before Trump became president. It was criticized, as you say, for not being as creative or not thinking as big as it might have. The Trump administration then created this other group, Freedom 250, which is Trump dominated. And that leads to a question, the kind of the reverse of what you're saying. How would you respond to supporters of the president who would argue that musicians should show up and it's partisan to make musicians step away or pressure musicians to step away?
6: I don't think the musicians are under pressure to step away. I think they feel like this, they didn't get what they signed up for. They all signed up for this program. And by the way, these were not the acts that should have been the headlines. I mean, for America's 250th birthday, you should have Taylor Swift singing in front of 1,000 dancing AI robots. I mean, just something that just knocks everybody's, takes everyone's breath away. Just a reminder that America dreams big, can do big things, and it shouldn't all be entertainment. There should be a celebration of America's achievements in the arts, in the sciences, in technology, and in human rights. That should be part of the story.
5: Okay, I want to work through your premise a little bit here. You have asserted here that the July 4th celebrations are a mess. And, well, let me use an analogy. In 1940, in World War II, the British Army was trapped in France and the British Navy was struggling to help them escape. And at Dunkirk, private boats came and helped carry away the soldiers. So is there a Dunkirk version of July 4th that you can think of that Americans on a local level, on a private level, can get together over the next month?
6: Well, every state capital, every town, I mean, of course, people will commemorate in their own way, as they always do, in ways big and small. And there can be some extra added meaning that it's been 250 years of American independence. But let's also remember that at Dunkirk, the small boats worked because they were giant battleships just a few miles out to shore. And this is a little bit like the national celebration. It's the celebration of the American nation. So as welcome and as charming as it will be to celebrate in the localities and town, there needs to be a national statement, and 30 days is not time to organize it.
5: David Frum, it's a pleasure talking with you. Thanks so much.
6: Bye-bye.
5: We reached the White House for comment on Frum's opinion, and they said President Trump is, quote, excited to participate in various events around the country that properly honors the momentous 250th anniversary of America's great founding.
4: Research from the Federal Reserve Bank of New York suggests the reason unemployment has been rising for new college graduates is the prevalence of remote work. NPR's Andrea Hsu reports.
7: This study began with a deep dive into what was happening at one Fortune 500 tech company, which is not named in the report. Emma Harrington is an assistant professor of economics at the University of Virginia and one of the authors of the report. She says they first looked at how much feedback employees got when they were not in the office.
8: What we saw was this pretty striking pattern that software engineers got 20% more feedback if they were sitting near their colleagues than if they were distant from them.
7: So the next question was, as remote work became the norm, was the company still keen on hiring fresh college grads who might need more training, more mentoring? Turns out,
8: they really switched away from hiring young people when they went remote. So they used to hire a bunch of new grads for their software engineering jobs. Then they shifted really towards hiring much older people.
7: But then the company called folks back to the office and they resumed hiring the younger grads. That got the researchers wondering,
8: well, can we see this in the entire economy? Like, is this company weird?
7: Turns out, no, it's not weird. Data from the Labor Department showed after the pandemic, unemployment among recent college grads grew by 20% and fell slightly for older grads, those 29 and up. The age gap in employment was most pronounced in jobs that can be done from home. What the research team did not find was that AI was a big driver of this gap, yet anyway.
8: It's always hard to make guesses about what's going to happen with generative AI, but I think it's certainly possible that this story could really change over the next few years.
7: In fact, it may already be changing now. Andrea Hsu, NPR News.
4: This is NPR News.
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2: 205 westbound, starting at Byron Road to the 580 merge, is backed up, stop and go. It is sluggish from 132 westbound on 580 on the Tracy side. Stays stop and go out to Grantline. Meanwhile, on the Bay Bridge, the metering lights are on, but it is solid from the overcrossing all the way to downtown San Francisco as everybody tries to get through a construction zone. Mel Baker for KQED.
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0: 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I'm Dave Freeman. 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
1: Live from KQED News, I'm Brian Watt. It's Election Day, the last day to vote in California's primary election. KQED politics correspondent Guy Marzorati has a look at what's on the ballot across the Bay Area.
2: Voters are weighing in on the most competitive governor's race in a generation. There's also open seats in Congress up for grabs in San Francisco and Fremont. On the local ballot, voters are deciding on tax measures in San Jose, Oakland, and San Francisco. Election officials are urging anyone voting today to vote in person or return their ballot to a county drop box, not through USPS. The first results are expected shortly after polls close at 8 p.m. I'm Guy Marzorati, KQED News.
1: Javier Becerra, right above 70%. Tom Steyer, just shy of 20%. These numbers are not from an opinion poll for the California governor's race. Instead, they're probabilities from prediction market Kalshi. KQED's Carlos Cabrera Lomelí explains what these platforms might actually tell us about the governor's race.
3: Polymarket and its biggest competitor, Kalshi, let people make predictions about future events by putting money down on almost anything, including who will become California's next governor. If more money is put behind one candidate, then prediction markets will show them as more likely to win.
4: People are incentivized to make good predictions because if they don't, they'll lose money. That's the logic.
3: That's Neil Malhotra, professor of political economy at Stanford's Graduate School of Business. Kalshi and Polymarket claim their data is more predictive than polls. But Eben Lazarus, finance professor at UC Berkeley, found that people still make mistakes, even when they have money on the line. He studied basketball fans who bet on games. They would get really excited about small things in the first quarter.
5: And eventually by the fourth quarter, people were underreacting to

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1: That's like adding to the uncertainty that you should attach to the numbers that you see in them.
2: Lazarus says most of what happens on these markets is just noise. I'm Carlos Cabrera Lomelí, KQED News.
3: Homelessness is up in San Mateo County by 5% overall since 2024, with Pacifica and Redwood City recording the highest numbers of unsheltered residents. That's according to a new single-day count released yesterday, while the unhoused...
0: Sponsorship of the KQED live audio stream comes from Xfinity. 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
4: That even though the number now is similar to last time, it's just a snapshot in time, and that there's constantly movement of people in and out of the homeless system.
3: Davidson says more than 1,700 people moved into permanent housing over the last 2 years, but rising rents continue to push fresh waves of people out of their homes. I'm Brian Watt, KQED News.
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2: 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I'm Leila Fadel in Washington, D.C.
3: And I'm A. Martinez in Los Angeles, California. 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
2: Voters will decide general election matchups in South Dakota.

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1: Affiliation from Republican to Independent, and then a third Republican who would have faced a tough road to re-election in the new district suddenly died. So flipping three of the five seats now held by Republicans will be fairly easy, but then there are two which are not at all slam dunks. Tough races where Democrats could win if things go their way. One of those is in the Central Valley, where Republican David Valadao is the incumbent. Now, he's given Democrats heartburn in the past, very tough to beat.

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1: Look like.
2: Yeah, well, this is a safe Democratic district, but the race to replace Pelosi has been very lively, where the future direction of the party is being debated. The front runner is State Senator Scott Wiener. He's authored legislation to build more housing and to confront Trump in various ways. Vying for second are a progressive city supervisor, Connie Chan. She's a favorite of unions, and Pelosi recently endorsed her, which really should boost her campaign. Also running is Shoykat Chakrabarty. He worked for

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1: Hester's allies, but again, I think this is only competitive if they are able to convince Democrats to withdraw from the race, which so far they have not been able to.
2: Jessica Taylor, keeping track of a lot there. She's the editor at the Cook Political Report. Thank you so much for your time.
1: Thank you.

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2: 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I'm Leila Faldin.
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1: Meanwhile, on the Bay Bridge, the backup is really extraordinary. It is already back into Emeryville. And remain solid all the way to the 10180 merge. The metering lights, of course, are on trying to get people through that bottleneck. This is all due to some late-running road work. Mel Baker for KQED.
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1: The operation also uncovered the involvement of juveniles, including gang members as young as 15, accused of possessing and selling firearms.
2: That was KVPR reporter Samantha Rangel. It's election day, and California's first truly open governor's race in decades has sparked a lot of speculation, including early fears that California's top two primary system could leave Democrats shut out of the general election entirely. But today, that scenario is looking far less likely.

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1: 20, where she talked about Trump's leadership style being something she liked, but saying she would never let her daughters date someone like Trump. You know, what's interesting, though, is that this could be it for one of them, right? If there's a handful of Democrats running in this race, and it's possible that, you know, if Calvert or Kim loses now in June, it could just be sort of an easy walk to that seat. But I will say, it's kind of wild to see two members of the sort of Trump MAGA coalition really going at it in Orange.

0: Francisco has more.
1: Flipping three of the five seats now held by Republicans will be fairly easy, but then there are two which are not at all slam dunks. One of those is in the Central Valley, where Republican David Valadao is the incumbent. Now, he's given Democrats heartburn in the past, very tough to beat. And this time around, although the district is somewhat more favorable to Democrats, it's still very purple. And there are two Democrats fighting it out there. One is an assembly member and a physician. She's the more moderate candidate. And the other is a progressive, backed by Senator Bernie Sanders and Congresswoman Alexandria Ocasio-Cortez.
0: Scott Schaefer reporting. Florida is suing OpenAI and its CEO, Sam Altman, accusing the company of putting profit over safety. NPR Shannon Bond reports it's part of a growing effort to hold the makers of AI chatbots accountable for alleged harms caused by their products.
2: Florida is the first state to sue OpenAI over ChatGPT's design. The lawsuit accuses the company of knowing the chatbot could be harmful, but marketing it as safe. It's also seeking to hold CEO Sam Altman personally liable. Florida Attorney General James Uthmeyer summed up the state's case.
3: Sam Altman and ChatGPT have chosen the AI race over the safety and security of our kids.
2: OpenAI didn't respond to a request for comment, but as previously said, it works to improve safety. Uthmeyer has separately opened a criminal investigation into OpenAI over the alleged use of ChatGPT to plan a mass shooting at Florida State University. Shannon Bond, NPR News.
0: The federal housing agency HUD is once again overhauling its funding for homelessness. As NPR's Jennifer Ludden reports, the changes are being made despite an ongoing lawsuit over the agency's push to shift money away from long-term housing.
4: In a new notice, the agency says it will prioritize transitional programs that require sobriety or mental health treatment. HUD Secretary Scott Turner says this will get at the root causes of homelessness.
5: We will fund projects based on merit and outcomes, not warehousing the homeless and government dependent.
4: Federal policy has long focused on getting people into permanent housing with voluntary treatment. The Trump administration blames that approach for skyrocketing rates of homelessness. Local providers say high rents are the bigger problem. HUD first announced this major funding shift late last year, but a federal judge blocked it, saying a sudden change could cause chaos and push many back onto the streets. Jennifer Ludden, NPR News, Washington.
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6: Live from KQED News, I'm Brian Watt. Good morning. San Francisco police have identified a man accused of shooting an officer Sunday during an attempted traffic stop in the Bayview District as 36-year-old Norris Reed of Oakland. Reed allegedly opened fire after a vehicle pursuit. He was arrested and is expected to face charges, including attempted murder and assault on a police officer. The passenger in his vehicle was shot by police and is being treated for life-threatening injuries. That person has not been identified. Officials say the police officer, who was also critically wounded, has been commended several times for her conduct. KQED's Aaron Baldessari has more on her record.
7: A source connected to law enforcement identified the officer as Brittany Taylor, who's been with the department since 2019. She is expected to survive after an exchange of gunfire left her in critical condition. Taylor has been named Officer of the Month at least three times. In November, she received the award after she and other officers helped an injured person in the city's South of Market neighborhood. In 2024, it came after she and another officer arrested a convicted felon who was caught with methamphetamine and a loaded gun. Taylor spoke to KTVU about that award.
8: I do this because this is what needs to be done.
7: San Francisco's police chief described the wounded officer as extremely popular and known for her work ethic. I'm Aaron Baldessari, KQED News.
6: And I'm Brian Watt. Coming up, it's Election Day in California's top two primary. We'll hear from voters weighing their vote for governor and several statewide offices. Special election coverage starts at 8 p.m. tonight when the polls close.
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10: Where the backup is now from Castro Street to the Toll Plaza.

0: the backup on the Bay Bridge, though, my heavens, it looks like something you'd see on late morning commute. It is solid all the way to the maze, pushes up on westbound 80 up into nearly Ashby Avenue in Berkeley, and 580 westbound is backed up solidly to San Pablo Avenue. Mel Baker, for KQED.
1: Wow. Thanks for the update, Mel. Traffic support comes from Hassler Heating and Air Conditioning. As Brian Watt mentioned on KQED News this morning, it is primary election day here in California. Voters across the state are weighing in on the governor's race, one of several state offices decided under the state's top two primary system. So how does it all work? We'll have the answers for you coming right up and much more at 6:22 and again at 8:22 on this Tuesday on KQED News. Tuesday forecast for primary day. Look for cloudy skies this morning, coast and bay. Some partial clearing today. Look for cooler high temperatures, highs in the 50s to the 80s far inland today. Lots of sun, Sacramento Valley. Highs will range from 89 to 95, maybe some afternoon gusty winds to 25.
2: 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I'm Leila Fadel in Washington, D.C.
3: And I'm A. Martinez in Los Angeles, California. Israel has not bombed Beirut today.
2: The fact that Israel did not attack Lebanon's capital is news, because Israel's Prime Minister Benjamin Netanyahu had said strikes were coming and would target Hezbollah offices there. Israel's war with Lebanon has complicated

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1: Or when it fired rockets back at Israel following months of ceasefire on its end after Israeli airstrikes killed Iran's supreme leader in February. And since then, Israel's invaded southern Lebanon, as you know, raising villages, displacing over a million Lebanese and killing hundreds of women and children and more than 100 paramedics, according to Lebanese authorities. And then over the weekend, Israel took control of a symbolic and strategic medieval castle in southern Lebanon in its deepest incursion into that country in nearly three decades. So yesterday, Iran said enough.
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1: Not to raid Beirut and to turn his troops around. He says he also spoke with representatives of Hezbollah and got them to agree to stop shooting at Israeli soldiers in South Lebanon. And he said, quote, let's see how long this lasts, hopefully for eternity.
2: Now, Trump and Netanyahu launched into this war on Iran together. How aligned are they now on how to get out of it?
1: I mean, it's increasingly clear they're not, and that they're actually at odds, and this is playing out in Lebanon. We know the two men had contentious calls about Iran, with Trump pushing for a diplomatic

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1: His call with Trump, that sounded like he was the one calling the shots. He said he told Trump Israel would bomb Beirut if Hezbollah doesn't hold its fire, that Israel's position remains unchanged, and that the military will continue to operate as planned in southern Lebanon. Now, for its part, Hezbollah says it wants a complete end to the war, a full Israeli withdrawal, but it does seem the group has accepted for now this partial ceasefire, according to Lebanon's embassy in Washington.
2: But okay, so if, as Netanyahu says, Israel continues to operate as planned in southern Lebanon,

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1: Between President Trump and Israeli Prime Minister Benjamin Netanyahu over this war in Iran. And there's also this reporting from Axios that there was this apparently expletive-filled call between Trump and Netanyahu in which Trump demanded to know what Israel was doing and saying that people hate Israel over what they're doing right now. NPR hasn't verified this reporting, but what do you make of this growing tension?
2: Yeah, well, I don't think it's in any way surprising.

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1: That he said they're back on track and going fine. I mean, how do you view these comments?
2: Well, I mean, that's a sort of water is wet observation, right? I mean, you know, from the very moment this war started, frankly, from the moment Donald Trump became president, you always get the maximalist, most optimistic take, the greatest country, the hottest country. This war will take 2 weeks. We did regime change, even though obviously we didn't. I mean, you know, observing that the president's communications are both, you know, fantastic.

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1: Made it even worse.
2: We had no sense of where they were going to hit. 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And when we turned on the TV, state channels were all raw, focused on targets hit in Israel or the Emirates. There was little acknowledgement of what was getting hit inside Iran.
1: All these months later, getting back online hasn't brought the relief she was expecting.
2: We're just

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1: There were two closely matched Republicans and then this sprawling field of like 9 Democrats running to replace Governor Gavin Newsom when he terms out this year. And if Democrats were to split their vote too many ways, 2 Republicans could scoop up those 2 spots in the runoff. But it's now extremely unlikely that'll happen because in April, Donald Trump endorsed Republican Steve Hilton, and polling now shows that he's consolidating the GOP vote.
2: Okay. In light of these concerns, there's an effort.

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1: San Francisco, and like, how can we make this city better for everyone, not just the top 1%?
2: It's the first election that California has seen since voters approved Proposition 50. It redrew congressional districts statewide to give Democrats an edge in this year's midterms, including in 5 Republican-held districts. The Bay Area also has a number of local ballot measures. Daniel McChesney Young lives in Oakland.

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1: Hopeful they can flip the office come November. Iowa Democrats will also pick the U.S. Senate candidate who they believe has a shot at winning the competitive seat. Sage Miller, NPR News.
2: In addition to California and Iowa, primaries are being held in Montana, New Jersey, New Mexico, and South Dakota. Secretary of State Marco Rubio is expected to be pressed on the war with Iran when he testifies today before separate House and Senate committees. There's still

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1: Issue or at what price? But this kicks things off for Anthropic's listing plans. And as you point out, there are two other big name companies taking the same path. One of Anthropic's biggest competitors, OpenAI, the maker of ChatGPT, is also widely reported to be planning an IPO this year. The company has not commented publicly on this. I emailed again to ask and didn't get a response. And then there's Elon Musk's rocket company SpaceX, which owns the AI company xAI. They released plans a couple weeks ago for an IPO.

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1: $13 billion aircraft carrier with a toilet system that would randomly break down. The crew of 4,600 spent nearly a year at sea with that faulty system. Now, the Ford is finally back home in Norfolk, Virginia, which means the ship can be overhauled to fix the plumbing headache. Steve Walsh with member station WHRO in Norfolk has the story.
2: During a recent Senate Armed Services Committee hearing, Senator Tim Kaine pressed the top leaders of the Navy about the

0: Emails reviewed by NPR show hull technicians on the Ford were asking sailors help to find leaks among the hundreds of toilets. A loose valve in one area can cause all of the toilets in that part of the ship to fail. Rear Admiral Hakimzadeh says they will install more valves so sailors can isolate the problems more quickly.
1: Right now, it's essentially in quarters. The new system subdivides it significantly further so that a problem in like one bathroom doesn't cut off a quarter of the ship.
0: Given all the plumbing issues, the ship also requires an acid flush to clean the pipes. The Government Accountability Office said back in 2020 that it cost $400,000 and can only be done after the ship comes home from deployment. For NPR News, I'm Steve Walsh in Norfolk, Virginia.

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1: Mel Baker returns, checking again on Bay Area bridges.
2: On the San Mateo Bridge, traffic westbound is slow to stop and go from 880 to the toll plaza, remains heavy out to the west end. Coming down on 880, starting in San Leandro from Marina Boulevard, down past 238 to San Lorenzo and about A Street in that area, we have stop and go traffic. It remains sluggish all the way down to Highway 84. Mel Baker, 4KQED.
1: 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Rupa Mohan reminisces about her family car in India.
3: It was November 1981, and I, a new immigrant and bride, landed in San Francisco all the way from Madras, India. My husband came to receive me in a sleek yellow Chevy Nova that he fondly called Betsy. Over the next few months, I was terribly homesick. I not only missed my family, but our trusty old car, the Elephantine Ambassador. We had named it Ambi, like a helpful son in our Tamil language. Ambi the car was not very attractive or colorful, but practical and roomy. We took wonderful road trips with my dad at the wheel. There were no seat belts, AC, or even a radio. We kids would roll down the windows and joyfully sing our own songs. Ambi was indeed very popular, the undisputed king of the road in India during the late 1900s. Over time, I observed that there were fewer Ambis on the crowded roads of Madras, overrun by sexy new vehicles. Later, I saw them only in car graveyards. My beloved Ambi had become extinct. Meanwhile, I got used to sleek cars in America that were easier to drive without the tricky stick shift. Our family grew and we bought our first minivan, a big, ugly gray one. To my joy, it was spacious and practical, perfect for long, happy road trips with the entire family. We named this elephant Mishi, and she became my new friend, almost taking the place of my trusty old Ambi. With a perspective, I'm Rupa Mohan.
1: Rupa Mohan is an eclectic storyteller and museum docent. 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Morning Edition continues. Coming up next, for years, political parties in most states have avoided getting involved in primary races, leaving the choice to voters. But in many places, those elections are looking different this year. That's coming up. Also, the California report ahead with Marty Bolaños. Check out the latest statewide coverage coming right up at 6:51 a.m. on this Tuesday morning, all here on KQED News. Look for morning cloudiness, some clearing a little later today, cooler temperatures around the bay, highs in the 50s to the 80s, lots of sun, Sacramento Valley, valley highs 89 to 95. 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
1: 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I'm Leila Fadel.
2: And I'm A. Martinez. Six states hold primary elections today, including Montana. Political parties usually avoid getting involved in primaries. That is changing. Here's Shaylee Rager.
3: The library in rural Drummond, just off the interstate in western Montana, is packed for a forum. More than a dozen congressional, statewide, and local candidates give their elevator pitches. There isn't time to debate, but that doesn't stop candidates from taking subtle jabs at each other, or not so subtle, like from State Representative John Fitzpatrick.
4: My opponent talked about how she's been supported or is being endorsed by the Montana Republican Party. It's sad to say that the Montana Republican Party leadership has completely lost its way. It has become the enemy of the people, particularly the taxpayer.
3: That may sound like typical mudslinging, but Fitzpatrick is a Republican himself. He's fallen out of the party's favor and isn't the only one. The state GOP has publicly shunned Fitzpatrick and other moderates for siding with Democrats on Medicaid expansion and other issues. Fitzpatrick says he listens to constituents over party leaders.
5: I've knocked on roughly 1,900 doors so far in this particular cycle. Nobody has ever said to me,

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1: Behind closed doors, political science professor Laurel Harbridge Young at Northwestern University says over the 20th century, many states wanted to democratize the process and instituted primary elections.
2: It was letting the people have a say in picking who would be the nominee for the party instead of the party bosses just deciding amongst themselves.
1: Harbridge Young says parties like to avoid ugly, contentious primaries between their own members.
2: That potentially weakens the
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1: Are criticizing the National Democratic Congressional Campaign Committee this year for doling out primary endorsements.
3: It's official. I have filed with the Secretary of State for House District 76.
1: That's Trish Schreiber, Fitzpatrick's opponent. She's on the Montana GOP's honor roll. It's the first time the party has made a list of candidates deemed loyal. In a video posted to social media, Schreiber says Fitzpatrick doesn't represent rural values. At the forum in Drummond, she hits the GOP's top talking points.

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1: Leadership on the vast majority of bills, and that ideological tests should be left to voters. But Wittig says the GOP sweep of recent state elections means Montanans aren't interested in bipartisan compromise. For NPR News, I'm Shaylee Riker in Helena.
2: This is NPR News.
3: Oh my goodness, Mel, the East Shore Freeway and the Bay Bridge backup.
4: Okay, the East Shore Freeway is basically a parking lot starting in El

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1: Hunger strike. As KVCR's Anthony Victoria reports, members of Congress toured the facility Monday to seek answers.
2: Hunger strikers say they're not getting proper medical care, decent living conditions, or edible food. Judy Chu is the Democratic Congresswoman from Pasadena. She says detainees handed Congress members a petition with over 150 signatures supporting the strike. Chu says detainees told them they're miserable.
3: The food is not fit for anybody. The water is in these big jugs, and oftentimes

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1: Ever concerned that two Republicans could advance in a state where Democrats dominate statewide politics?
2: Yeah, so this was a reform that was enacted over a decade ago. It was part of sort of a suite of good government reforms that was aimed at really getting more like centrist candidates, less partisan folks through. I don't know if that's worked, but the upshot is essentially we do not have party primaries anymore. The top two vote getters in statewide races, congressional races, all advance to the runoff regardless of party. So you can have a

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2: And that is the California Report for Tuesday, June 2nd. We're a production of KQED News. I'm Adi Bolaños. Thank you for listening and have a great day.
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1: From striking Beirut, as Iran called off peace talks with the U.S. until the Israeli invasion of Lebanon ended. NPR's Jawad Rizkala has more from Beirut.
2: The new deadly Israeli attacks on southern Lebanon threatened to derail Trump's efforts at the ceasefire deal with Iran. Iran has conditioned any ceasefire deal with the U.S. must include a truce in Lebanon. President Trump said he spoke to representatives of the Iran-backed Hezbollah who agreed to stop shooting at Israeli soldiers, and he said Israel had agreed to do the same. The Lebanese embassy in Washington further clarified Hezbollah had agreed to a U.S. proposal for the mutual cessation of attacks. And the embassy said under this agreement, Israel wouldn't strike the capital Beirut, although attacks continue elsewhere, and Hezbollah wouldn't strike Israel. Talks between Israeli and Lebanese officials are set to resume this week in Washington. Jawad Rizkala, NPR News, Beirut.
1: As primaries take place in 6 states today, a federal judge in Boston is hearing arguments over President Trump's executive order that calls for voting by mail. NPR's Hansi Lo Wang reports the U.S. Postal Service has proposed rules that would carry out parts of the order.
3: President Trump's order from March calls for the U.S. Postal Service, which is independent of a president's administration, to come up with lists of eligible voters and only deliver mail-in ballots to people on those lists. In response, USPS has proposed using information from state election officials to create voter lists while making no changes to how it delivers ballots in the mail. We should note USPS is a financial supporter of NPR. Almost 24 Democratic-led states and voting rights groups are arguing in a federal court in Boston that Trump's directives violate the Constitution, which gives power to state legislatures and Congress, not the president, to set federal election rules. Last month, in similar lawsuits based in Washington, D.C., a judge found it was too early for an emergency ruling that would block parts of an order that the Trump administration has not carried out yet. Democrats are now appealing that judge's decision. Hansi Lo Wang, NPR News.
1: Stocks opened mixed this morning as AI companies move toward public offerings. NPR's Scott Horsley has more.
4: Anthropic has filed paperwork with the Securities and Exchange Commission in a preliminary step toward selling stock to the public. Anthropic makes the popular AI chatbot Claude. Private investors have already valued the company at nearly $1 trillion. Demand for artificial intelligence is boosting the fortunes of companies that provide the building blocks. Stocks of both Marvell Technologies and Generac are up. Marvell designs chips for data centers, while Generac provides backup power. Crude oil prices have been bouncing up and down, but the U.S. benchmark is back above $90 a barrel. AAA says retail gasoline prices dipped about 3 cents a gallon overnight. Asian stocks were mixed, up in Shanghai, Hong Kong, and Seoul, but down in Tokyo. Scott Horsley, NPR News, Washington.
1: On Wall Street, the Dow's down 121, NASDAQ down 8. 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
5: Live from KQED News, I'm Brian Watt. A high school student has filed a legal claim against a Fairfield police officer who was caught on video striking him while responding to a fight on campus. In the video, Officer Bianca Camacho can be seen hitting 16-year-old Maurice Williams in the head while demanding that he give her his hands. His claim alleges excessive force and other violations of his civil rights.
6: My everyday life, like, everything is different now. Like, I can't go outside without worrying about being seen or recognized or being harassed by the police.
5: Fairfield police have said Camacho has been reassigned while the incident is investigated. A notoriously dangerous train crossing in Burlingame is getting a $3 million federal safety boost. Congressman Kevin Mullen announced the funding this week to help separate the Broadway street crossing from the rail tracks. The total project will cost an estimated $615 million. Mullen says Congress should allocate further funding.
7: The federal government needs to be a more significant, robust partner on all of these great separations up and down the peninsula. And so we have to be operating at the scale of the need, and we simply aren't right now.
5: Caltrain officials say heavy traffic from Highway 101 frequently leaves drivers stuck at the busy crossing. Sports. The Giants got beat bad by the Brew Crew in Milwaukee. Here comes the score, folks, 16-2. They play again today for 40-hour time. At 7 p.m., the Valkyries are back at Chase Center to face the Fire of Portland. I'm Brian Watt, KQED News.
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0: comes from the estate of Joan B. Kroc, whose bequest serves as an enduring investment in the future of public radio and seeks to help NPR be the model for high-quality journalism in the 21st century. And the listeners and sustaining members of KQED. Traffic time 7:06. We're headed up to Marin County now.
1: In San Ramon, 680 northbound before Bollinger Canyon Road, we have a two-car crash in the left lane. In Vacaville, Highway 80 westbound at Pena Adobe Road, an armored truck is stalled right in one of the center lanes. Now, coming toward the Bay Bridge, 80 westbound, the East Shore Freeway is stop and go all the way from about El Cerrito down to the Maze. 580 westbound backed up to Highway 24, still 24 itself backed up to MacArthur, and it will stay stacked, just barely moving along until you get to the toll plaza. Not so bad, though, slow across the span into San Francisco. Mel Baker for KQED.
0: 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On KQED News at 8:22, today is primary election day in California. Voters across the state are weighing in on the governor's race, one of several state offices decided under the state's top two primary system. So how does it work? Hear more next hour on KQED News. Cloudy skies this morning, Bay Area, some partial clearing today. Cooler temperatures the next several days now. Highs in the 50s to the 80s today in the Bay Area. 89 to 95, Sacramento.
2: It's Morning Edition from NPR News. I'm Leila Fadel in Washington, D.C.
3: And Amy Martinez in Los Angeles, California. The Trump administration says it will not violate a court order. The order is about the president's $1.8 billion pool of money to pay people who claim past administrations targeted them. Democrats and Republicans in Congress have opposed the funds since it was announced. In a few minutes, we'll hear from one of them, Representative Tom Suozzi.
2: A judge temporarily blocked the administration from creating it last week, and Monday, the Justice Department said it would, quote, abide by that temporary ruling.
3: Here to make sense of all this is NPR political reporter Elena Moore. So, Elena, a lot of back and forth on this. Chop it up for us.
4: Yeah, so this all connects back to a different lawsuit. Back in February, President Trump announced he was suing his own government over a 2019 leak of his tax records. So he sued the IRS for $10 billion. But then last month, when a federal judge in Florida overseeing that case started questioning its merits, Trump dropped the case and the administration announced a settlement where the Justice Department would start this anti-weaponization

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1: To eventually lead to stopped.
2: Right. Well, at this moment, that is unclear. Right now, it's on hold, and the federal judge in Virginia overseeing the case has to decide whether that temporary restraining order should be permanent. There's a hearing scheduled for June 12th, next week, but we really can't say how the judge will rule, and we don't know how the administration will respond. So a bit of a holding pattern right now, and that's notable because this has caused a lot of headaches for the White House.

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1: Even after the DOJ's statement yesterday about, you know, abiding by the court's decision, we saw multiple Senate Republicans push for the White House to just end the fund.
2: Yeah, so what might this mean for the president's agenda?
1: Well, remember, the midterms are fast approaching, and Republicans are trying to score some legislative wins. But we've already seen this fund become a distraction. Last month, it derailed Republicans' plans to pass some $70 billion for immigration enforcement. Senate Republicans want to try again to pass it this week, but the anti-weaponization fund has been complicating that because Democrats have been promising to introduce amendments that would put GOP lawmakers on the record about the fund. And that could be a difficult result for the White House. You know, we know that as many as 30 Republicans have indicated they might support a vote to ban the fund. Also, you know, I said it was rare for GOP lawmakers to break with the president. What's more rare, A, when his base does. An Economist YouGov poll from last week found that less than a third of MAGA voters support this fund.
2: That's NPR political reporter Elena Moore. Thanks a lot.
1: Thanks so much, A.
3: Democratic Congressman Tom Suozzi of New York introduced a bill last month with Republican Congressman Brian Fitzpatrick of Pennsylvania to block the president's fund. He's been listening with us, and he joins me now. Good morning, Congressman.
4: Good morning, Layla.
3: So when the Justice Department came out and said, okay, we don't agree with it, but we're going to abide by the court ruling and pause this $1.8 billion fund, what was your reaction?
4: Well, my reaction is, you know, that's a good thing, but it's not enough. I mean, we're happy that the administration is saying that they're going to abide by the court ruling. Obviously, a lot of people in our country, a lot of elected officials, Democrats and Republicans, don't like this fund. And the courts are now saying they don't like this fund. And the administration is trying to find a way to back off it a little bit because of the political issues. But we have to make sure it's blocked permanently because it's just a bad idea.
3: Now, we actually heard that from some Republican senators yesterday following the Justice Department saying we're going to abide by this, that the president needs to come out and say if he's ready to abandon the fund. Does that surprise you?
4: Well, I'm happily surprised. I mean, we need more Republicans to come out and join Democrats to say that this is just bad for our country. This is an abuse of discretion by the administration. The administration is not allowed to spend money the way it wants, whatever it wants. It has to go to the Congress to get authorization for spending money. And they're trying to use an existing law regarding settlements. You know, when the administration settles a slip and fall case or some sort of regular tort against the federal government, they have discretion to set up a settlement for that and pay for it without going to Congress for a new vote on that. But this is an abuse of that discretion, and we have to block this from happening. So I think that there are going to be enough Republicans, or I hope there are going to be enough Republicans, to join Democrats to block this from happening.
3: Lay out for me the things you see as abuse. I mean, a lot of Americans seem to agree with you.
4: Yeah, well, it's just very, very clear about this idea of abuse of discretion. But the thing that really makes my blood boil is when they talk about this fund being used for January 6th criminals. I really get very upset. I was there on January 6th. I was one of the last people to get out of the chamber. This was a real dangerous, violent activity. And one story that really gets me going is a story of a police officer on the ground being beaten up, everybody saying, kill him, kill him, kill him. And this is one guy, Daniel Rodriguez, takes a taser, sticks it in the police officer's neck and tases him. Police officer has a heart attack, has brain damage because of that. And the guy goes on his social media feed and says, I just tased the you-know-what out of the blue, and I got away with it. Well, he didn't get away with it. He got prosecuted. He ended up pleading guilty. He got a 12-year sentence for his attack on this police officer. And President Trump pardoned that guy. Now this fund could potentially be used to give him money because he was unfairly prosecuted by the federal government. That's just crazy.
3: Are there any indications that the president is leaning toward dropping this whole idea altogether, given the political pressure?
4: I think it will only be the political pressure. I mean, that's how the system is supposed to work. It hasn't worked as much as we would like. during this administration, but you're seeing the people upset. You're seeing elected officials upset. You're seeing the court take action. The president should drop this action, but we're going to have to make sure that we pass some legislation to prevent this from happening in the future as well, this type of abuse of discretion.
3: So are you still pursuing your bill?
4: We're absolutely going to continue to pursue it. The key is we need enough Republicans to join Democrats. We need like all the Democrats and a few Republicans to join us to do what's called a discharge petition so that we can get a vote on the floor of the House of Representatives, even if the Speaker of the House doesn't want to do it.
3: And so would that bill block future presidents from trying to do the same thing?
4: This bill that we have currently would block this fund, say you can't use any money for this particular fund. But we're also looking at legislation.

0: legislation to look at the original statute that was set up back in the 1950s to say, we've got to stop this from happening in the future. We understand we can't have Congress vote on every single time there's a slip and fall case and you make a settlement, but we can't extend that discretion to involve big matters like this that just would change U.S. policy.
1: Is it clear to you what happens to the other part of Trump's settlement with the government, in which the Justice Department signed a memo giving the president, his family, and his businesses immunity from audits or past tax returns?
0: Well, we've got to block that as well. I mean, that's another abuse of discretion. And we have to make sure that the Republicans join the Democrats to actually work together to stop this and get our country back and stop people from abusing the administration's power.
1: Democratic Congressman Tom Suozzi of New York, thank you for being on the program once again.
0: Yeah, thank you.
1: NPR also reached out to multiple Republican lawmakers to discuss this. Those invitations remain open.
2: A former Colorado election clerk, an ally of President Trump, is out of prison. The state's Democratic governor commuted her sentence. Colorado Public Radio's Benta Berkland has more.
3: Former Mesa County clerk Tina Peters was serving a nearly 9-year sentence after being convicted in 2024 for her actions related to tampering with voting machines. Peters allowed an unauthorized person to gain access to the machines about 6 months after the 2020 presidential election to search for vote rigging. Hours after her release from prison, after serving just shy of 2 years, she appeared on the Steve Bannon podcast, War Room.
4: I know that the Democrats are going to cheat, and no one's really addressing the problem that the Mesa, that I spent my time in prison as retribution for, and that was exposing the election machines that allow the votes to be flipped.
3: That was not true. State audits and hand counts showed the machines were secure and accurately counted the paper ballots. So far, the courts have upheld her guilty verdict. The issue is the sentence. The Colorado Court of Appeals said her election denying beliefs may have led the trial judge to give her a longer sentence. The state's Democratic governor, Jared Polis, agreed. He said her harsh sentence was influenced by her, quote, nutty beliefs.
5: I think it's outrageous that anybody, spreads lies about elections, but free speech is a cornerstone of our constitutional rights and our democracy, and that should not have been a factor in sentencing.
3: The governor faced immediate blowback. The state Democratic Party censured Polis and barred him from speaking at party functions. Polis is term limited this year. Democrats say commuting Peter's sentence emboldens Trump and makes the job even more difficult for county clerks. For NPR News, I'm Benta Berkland in Colorado.

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1: Listener-supported KQED on Tuesday, 7:19 is the time. I'm Dave Freeman. Time out for KQED traffic, your latest Tuesday morning update with Mel as we head up to Napa County, I believe.
2: Yes, Highway 128 just before Pope Valley Road. We have a one vehicle accident. Unclear how many lanes it's blocking, but it's slowing things down through there. Tiburon Boulevard, northbound at Cecilia Way, a small sports car facing the wrong way, partially blocking the southbound lane. Through Novato, it's starting to build up. 101 southbound between DeLong Avenue and Smith Ranch Road is stop and go. Mel Baker for KQED.
1: 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Coming up on Morning Edition, research from the New York Fed finds that younger college graduates have been sidelined by remote work in recent years, as companies may be reluctant to hire those needing more training and mentoring. 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
3: I'm Alexis Madrigal. Next time on Forum, high school graduation is a time filled with celebrations, optimism, and anxiety about the future, as well as sadness at leaving a younger self behind. We'll talk with high school seniors, their families, and experts about this defining moment and how to navigate a rapidly changing world. That's at 9 a.m. right here on KQED.
1: 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Sunny Sacramento Valley, valley highs 89 to 95, some gusts up to 20 this afternoon. Bay Area, cloudy and cooler, some partial clearing today, highs in the 50s to the 80s.
0: This is Morning Edition from NPR News. I'm A. Martinez.
4: I'm Leila Fadel.
5: And I'm Steve Inskeep. The writer David Frum is calling it. He says plans to celebrate America's 250th birthday are beyond the point of recovery.

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1: The 100th celebration in 1876 saw America have its first ever World Exposition, a display of a fantastic new technology. The artifacts from that show are still on display at the Smithsonian Museum to this day, and people are still mindful of 1876 in Philadelphia. 1976 in New York Harbor, some people listening to us may remember that, the Tall Ships Regatta, and anyone who saw it or saw the photos still remembers it. What are we going to remember from 250th? The cage fight on the president's birthday, and Trump on the 250th?

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1: Government of the United States. So the idea that you would commemorate 1776 by saying, let's have the president's face on a coin. Let's have the president's face on a bill. Let's have the cage fight, the only event it looks like that is going to come off, assuming there's no thunderstorm, come off okay, not on July the 4th, but on the president's birthday. If there's anything that 1776 was supposed to be a repudiation of, that would be it.
2: Are you assuming at this point that July 4th is a disaster? I mean, we still have a month to adjust things.
1: To plan a 250th anniversary

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1: Before Trump became president, it was criticized, as you say, for not being as creative or not thinking as big as it might have. The Trump administration then created this other group, Freedom 250, which is Trump-dominated. And that leads to a question, the kind of the reverse of what you're saying. How would you respond to supporters of the president who would argue that musicians should show up and it's partisan to make musicians step away or pressure musicians to step away?
2: I don't think musicians are under pressure to step away.

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1: All in, and there can be some extra added meaning that it's been 250 years of American independence. But let's also remember that at Dunkirk, the small boats worked because they were giant battleships just a few miles out to shore. And this is a little bit like the national celebration. It's the celebration of the American nation. So as welcome and as charming as it will be to celebrate in the localities in town, there needs to be a national statement, and 30 days is not time to organize it.
2: David Frum, it's a pleasure talking with you. Thanks so much.
1: Bye-bye.
2: We reached the White House for comment on Frum's opinion, and they said President Trump is, quote, excited to participate in various events around the country that properly honors the momentous 250th anniversary of America's great founding.
3: Research from the Federal Reserve Bank of New York suggests the reason unemployment has been rising for new college graduates is the prevalence of remote work. NPR's Andrea Hsu reports.
4: This study began with a deep dive into what was happening at one Fortune 500 tech company, which is not named in the report. Emma Harrington is an assistant professor of economics at the University of Virginia and one of the authors of the report. She says they first looked at how much feedback employees got when they were not in the office.
5: What we saw was this pretty striking pattern that software engineers got 20% more feedback if they were sitting near their colleagues than if they were distant from them.
4: So the next question was, as remote work became the norm, was the company still keen on hiring fresh college grads who might need more training, more mentoring? Turns out,
5: they really switched away from hiring young people when they went remote. So they used to hire a bunch of new grads for their software engineering jobs. Then they shifted really towards hiring much older people.
4: But then the company called folks back to the office, and they resumed hiring the younger grads. That got the researchers wondering,
5: well, can we see this in the entire economy? Like, is this company weird?
4: Turns out, no, it's not weird. Data from the Labor Department showed after the pandemic, unemployment among recent college grads grew by 20% and fell slightly for older grads, those 29 and up. The age gap in employment was most pronounced in jobs that can be done from home. What the research team did not find was that AI was a big driver of this gap. Yet, anyway.
5: It's always hard to make guesses about what's going to happen with generative AI, but I think it's certainly possible that this story could really change over the next few years.
4: In fact, it may already be changing now. Andrea Hsu, NPR News.
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8: Going to the San Mateo Bridge, 92 westbound is stop and go from 880 to the toll plaza. Remains slow across the span with a couple of denser pockets all the way to 101 on the other side. On the Dumbarton Bridge, 84 westbound before Paseo Padre Parkway, there's some metal debris in the left lane. The backup there is just before the toll plaza, but it is slow also to the west end. Mel Baker for KQED.
6: 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I'm Dave Freeman on KQED, and good morning. 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
9: Live from KQED News, I'm Brian Watt. It's Election Day, the last day to vote in California's primary election. KQED politics correspondent Guy Marzorati has a look at what's on the ballot across the Bay Area.
10: Voters are weighing in on the most competitive governor's race in a generation. There's also open seats in Congress up for grabs in San Francisco and Fremont. On the local ballot, voters are deciding on tax measures in San Jose, Oakland, and San Francisco. Election officials are urging anyone voting today to vote in person or return their ballot to a county drop box, not through USPS. The first results are expected shortly after polls close at 8 p.m. I'm Guy Marzorati, KQED News.
9: Javier Becerra, right above 70%. Tom Steyer,

0: just shy of 20%. These numbers are not from an opinion poll for the California governor's race. Instead, they're probabilities from prediction market Kalshi. KQED's Carlos Cabrera Lomelí explains what these platforms might actually tell us about the governor's race.
1: Polymarket and its biggest competitor Kalshi let people make predictions about future events by putting money down on almost anything, including who will become California's next governor. If more money is put behind one candidate, then prediction markets will show them as more likely to win.
2: People are incentivized to make good predictions because if they don't, they'll lose money. That's the logic.
1: That's Neil Malhotra, professor of political economy at Stanford's Graduate School of Business. Kalshi and Polymarket claim their data is more predictive than polls. But Eben Lazarus, finance professor at UC Berkeley, found that people still make mistakes even when they have money on the line. He studied basketball fans who bet on games. They would get really excited about small things in the first quarter.
3: And eventually by the fourth quarter, people were underreacting to super important news.
1: Turns out, other prediction markets behave similarly.
3: And they move so much in response to small trades and small pieces of news. That's like adding to the uncertainty that you should attach to the numbers that you see in them.
1: Lazarus says most of what happens on these markets is just noise. I'm Carlos Cabrera Lomelí, KQED News.
0: Homelessness is up in San Mateo County by 5% overall since 2024, with Pacifica and Redwood City recording the highest numbers of unsheltered residents. That's according to a new single-day count released yesterday. While the unhoused population living on the street remained flat, sheltered homelessness jumped 11%. Officials say that's probably because expanding indoor shelter capacity brought more unhoused residents inside, where they could be counted. Amy Davidson heads San Mateo County's Center on Homelessness. She says the single day count doesn't tell the whole story.
4: So it shows that even though the number now is similar to last time, it's just a snapshot in time, and that there's constantly movement of people in and out of the homeless system.
0: Davidson says more than 1,700 people moved into permanent housing over the last 2 years, but rising rents continue to push fresh waves of people out of their homes. I'm Brian Watt, KQED News.
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6: Coming up next on the California Report, today is primary election day in California. From statewide races to local contests, voters across the state are headed to the polls. I'm Madi Bolaños. We'll have the latest on what's at stake, what election officials are watching out for, and what to expect as results come in on the next California Report.
5: That's next hour at 8:51. All the coverage all day long and into the evening here on KQED News. 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
7: It's Morning Edition from NPR News. I'm Leila Fadel in Washington, D.C.
8: And I'm A. Martinez in Los Angeles, California. It's primary day in six states today.
7: Voters will decide general election matchups in South Dakota, New Mexico, New Jersey, Montana, Iowa, and California, where the rules say the top two candidates advance regardless of party, and Democrats hope to put a new map to use.
8: Scott Schaefer is with member station KQED in San Francisco. He's keeping an eye on some of the more interesting races. So in November, Scott, voters approved new district lines drawn to give the advantage to Democrats. So how realistic are their hopes of replacing Republicans with Democrats in those new districts?
9: Yeah, well, the new lines were designed to weaken and potentially pick off five current Republican House members. Those new lines caused one Republican incumbent to retire, another Republican switched his party affiliation from Republican to independent, and then a third Republican, who would have faced a tough road to re-election in the new district, suddenly died. So flipping three of the five seats now held by Republicans will be fairly easy, but then there are two which are not at all slam dunks. tough races where Democrats could win if things go their way. One of those is in the Central Valley, where Republican David Valadao is the incumbent. Now, he's given Democrats heartburn in the past, very tough to beat. This time around, although the district is somewhat more favorable to Democrats, it's still very purple. And there are two Democrats fighting it out there. One is an assembly member and a physician. She's the more moderate candidate. And the other is a progressive, backed by Senator Bernie Sanders and Congresswoman Alexandria Ocasio-Cortez. And then you've got CD 48. That includes parts of San Diego County and Riverside, including liberal Palm Springs. And we've got two top Democrats slugging it out there. One of them will likely prevail, and they're going to face the main Republican running. He's endorsed by President Trump. So come November, Democrats could pick it up, but A, it's not at all guaranteed.
8: Across the country, we've seen some very contentious primaries where two or more Republicans are facing off. Any of that playing out in California?
9: Yeah, because of redistricting, longtime Republican Congressman Ken Calvert moved to a neighboring district in Riverside and Orange counties, and he is in a bitter fight with the incumbent Republican there, Young Kim. She's a bit more moderate than Calvert, but these two are really pulling out the stops. They're airing ads with each claiming they're more MAGA than the other. Kim's ads have also targeted some old corruption charges against Calvert, even an incident from 25 years ago where he was caught in a car with a prostitute. Now, these two could well face off again in November. One little wrinkle, though, polls now show it's possible that come November, there will actually be two Democrats and no Republicans vying for governor. That could drive down Republican turnout and affect these down-ballot races.
8: Speaker Emerita Nancy Pelosi, 86-year-old San Francisco Democrat, I'm sure everyone knows her name. She's retiring at the end of her term. What does the race to replace her look like?
9: Yeah, well, this is a safe Democratic district, but the race to replace Pelosi has been very lively, where the future direction of the party is being debated. The front runner is State Senator Scott Wiener. He's authored legislation to build more housing and to confront Trump in various ways. Vying for second are a progressive city supervisor, Connie Chan. She's a favorite of unions, and Pelosi recently endorsed her, which really should boost her campaign. Also running is Shoykat Chakrabarty. He worked for Bernie Sanders and Alexandria Ocasio-Cortez, but neither of them has endorsed him. He's a former software engineer. He's plowed $5 million of his own money into the race, in hopes of at least making it to November.
8: Scott Schaefer is with member station KQED in San Francisco. Scott, thanks.
9: Thank you.
7: For more on today's primaries, we turn to Jessica Taylor. She's the Senate and Governor's Editor for the Cook Political Report. Good morning and welcome to the program.
10: Good morning. Thanks for having me.
7: So we just heard there's a chance that two Democrats make it out of this primary for California governor, no Republicans. Who are you watching and what are the odds of that happening?
10: Well, they're not zero, but the ironic thing is that just a few months ago, Democrats were worried about being locked out of this race completely when they really didn't have any front runners, especially after former Congressman Eric Swalwell imploded amid allegations of sexual assault and withdrew from the race. Mm-hmm. So right now, it's former Health and Human Services Secretary Javier Becerra that's leading the field, wealthy billionaire. Tom Steyer has spent about $218 million of his own money on ads and field programs running as sort of the anti-establishment, anti-more progressive candidate. He's been backed by Bernie Sanders' organization, Our Revolution. So they're the two leading candidates for Democrats. And then Republican Steve Hilton, a former Fox News commentator, has been endorsed by Trump. So right now we're watching to see whether, again, Becerra and Steyer, especially after Steyer spending all that money, if Steyer can get into the top two with Becerra. And Scott is right. That could really have implications for the down ballot House races in California.
7: Okay, so let's talk about some Senate races. Democrats are looking at Iowa. Republican Joni Ernst is retiring. What will today's results tell us about each party's chance in November?
10: National Democrats have gotten behind State Representative Josh Turek. He has a really compelling story. He's in a wheelchair from spina bifida that he got because of his father's exposure to Agent Orange in Vietnam. Mm. So because of that, Vote Vets, a progressive organization, has spent about $10 million trying to help him in this primary. His opponent, State Senator Zach Walls, who had gone viral some years ago for a speech that he gave as a teenager defending his two moms amid a gay marriage debate, has said that shows that Turek as the establishment candidate, but National Democrats also like Turek because he's won in Trump areas before in his Council Bluffs district. So if he wins, I think that race against Congresswoman

0: Ashley Hinson is the GOP frontrunner, expected to easily win her primary, that will be a more competitive race than it could be against Walz, who's been backed by Massachusetts Senator Elizabeth Warren.
1: Let's talk about Montana. Republican Senator Steve Daines also said he would retire. Daines withdrew just before the filing deadline, letting his preferred successor file at the last possible moment. There's also an independent running there. What are you looking for tonight?
0: Well, the Democratic primary is interesting because you have some of those allies of Seth Bodnar that are trying to boost a candidate, to hoping that they might withdraw from the Democratic nomination. But you also have Republicans that are backing another candidate quietly, because Randy Neal, who has said that they will not withdraw either. So this race, I think, could only become interesting and competitive if there's no Democrat on the ballot, sort of the same way that the Nebraska race is shaping up to be. Bodnar has a lot of support from former Senator John Tester's allies. But again, I think this is only competitive if they are able to convince Democrats to withdraw from the race, which so far they have not been able to.
1: Jessica Taylor, keeping track of a lot there. She's the editor at the Cook Political Report. Thank you so much for your time.
0: Thank you.

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1: Another look at KQED traffic with Mel over on the Richmond side of the bridge.
2: 580 westbound is backed up from Bayview Avenue now all the way to the toll plaza. It remains a stop and go past the toll plaza and then again at the west end as you head towards Sir Francis Drake. So slow going there. As you're coming down the East Shore Freeway, we kind of figured out what's causing part of the problem. Westbound before Gilman Street, we have a two-car crash right around there. That's caused the backup back to San Pablo Avenue. Those vehicles now are on the shoulder. Mel Baker for KQED.
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5: I'm Scott Tong. Congress is back in Washington this week. They left town last month without facing close votes on the Iran war and whether to limit President Trump's authority. Democrats hope to force votes on Iran and Trump's anti-weaponization fund that could reward his political friends. Next time, here and now.
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1: Coming your way at 1. Next on Morning Edition, Serena Williams, one of tennis's all-time greats, announced she is making a comeback at next week's HSBC Championship after 4 years away from the court. That and more coming up on KQED. 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DuckDuckGo, who believes AI should be optional and private. That's why they created Duck.ai, where users can chat privately with AI. No tracking. Learn more at duck.ai. And by the sustaining members of KQED. I'm Dave Freeman. Good morning. It's 7:46.
0: It's Morning Edition from NPR News. I'm Leila Fadel.
8: And Amy Martinez. Serena Williams, the winner of 23 Grand Slam singles tennis titles, is returning to the court. The 44-year-old accepted an invitation to play

0: doubles with Canadian Vicky Emboko at next week's HSBC Championship in London. It'll be her first match since the U.S. Open in 2022. Ben Rothenberg, host of the No Challenges Remaining podcast, is here. Ben, I have seen her post videos of her crashing random tennis games in parks, in public parks, freaking everyone out. Any indications that this was about to happen?
1: Yeah, the indication we had came last year when Serena quietly re-entered the anti-doping testing pool, which she had removed herself from, I think, only one day after playing her final match of that 2022 U.S. Open. Players regularly do that. It's a hassle and a pain to have to give your whereabouts every day so a tester can knock on your door at any hour and demand a sample. That's part of, you know, keeping the sport clean, and something that Serena would have gone through for many years. And then she re-entered this program, reapplied, and got herself reinstated after completing 6 months in this program, starting last August and finishing her 6 months in February. There's no reason to do that without designs on coming back to professional competitive tennis. So that was the clearest sign, even if she had not given any real clear confirmations or explanations about what she was doing back in that testing program.
0: So no hint at all at her motivations for returning now? I mean, nothing at all?
1: We really don't know. No, she hasn't done that many interviews. She did a Today Show interview with Savannah Guthrie to promote her her weight loss drug ad during the Super Bowl. And Guthrie asked her about it, and she was evasive and sort of laughing and saying, just being noncommittal. But clearly something was up. And, you know, Serena, I think, enjoys having a bit of mystery about herself, enjoys the intrigue, enjoys the whispers. And so we'll finally get to see. She'll finally be facing interviews and press when she plays next week in London, if not before then. And we'll finally get some answers. So we don't really know what her expectations are, how she's going to define success for this latest chapter of her career, how hungry she is for an elusive, you know, 24th Grand Slam singles title, or if she just wants to go out there and have some fun and play, you know, in front of her two daughters or something.
0: Well, yeah, that's what I was about to ask, Ben, because, yeah, I mean, why not, if you're going to play for titles, right? I mean, could a return to Wimbledon be coming up at the end of the month?
1: Absolutely. Now, this decision to play her first tournament back on a grass court in London definitely seems like a precursor to Wimbledon. It'd be pretty shocking if Wimbledon wasn't in her plans. And I also know from my own reporting that she's also been in conversations already with the U.S. Tennis Association, which runs the U.S. Open. So I would expect that she has a relatively full summer dance card of tennis lined up across the English grass and then the American hard courts as well.
0: Thing is, Ben, you cover sports and athletes. I used to do that too. Age is undefeated. She's going to be 44, or she is 44. What do we expect to see when she actually gets on the court?
1: Yeah, it's really tough to know. There's really no track record of success at this sort of level of singles play, certainly, for a tennis player in her mid-40s. You know, her sister came back last year. It was 1 year older, 45, Venus, and she came back and won her first match in Washington, which is a big deal. And then I think she lost her next 9 or 10 matches in a row. This is, you know, it's very hard to do this. And it just seems like it's something that, you know, again, this will be about setting expectations for Serena. Does she want to just go out there and have fun, or is she really having her eyes on the prize? Knowing Serena Williams and her competitiveness, I'm sure she has some designs or dreams or delusions, some might say, that she can still be the best in the world. But also that kind of confidence is what made her great for so long, for better and for worse.
0: Yeah. And I guess even just having her for one tournament, even if it's just one, is worth it, right? I mean, it's her. It's the GOAT.
1: It'll be fun. Yeah, it should be a fun time.
0: Ben Rothenberg, host of the No Challenges Remaining podcast. Ben, thanks a lot.
1: Thank you.
0: It's Morning Edition from NPR News. I'm E. Martinez.
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3: Traffic update at 7:50 as we head over to Pittsburgh.
4: Highway 4 westbound's off-ramp to Bailey Road has been blocked. Traffic is a stop and go back to Loveridge Road from this two-car crash. In San Ramon, 680 northbound before Bollinger Canyon, we have the left lane blocked by a two-car crash there. Traffic is slow back to Alcosta Boulevard. Coming through Castro Valley, 580 westbound after Eden Canyon Road, it's slow back to San Ramon Road from an accident in the right lane. Mel Baker, for KQED.
3: 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America wants more nuclear energy, and that means digging up a lot more uranium at home. And the Cuban economy is in free fall, but it wasn't always like that. Those financial stories and more, 7:51.
5: A crowded governor's race, competitive seats for Congress that could shake up control of the House,
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3: 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On primary election day, mostly sunny skies, Sacramento, 89 to 95 in the valley. Sacramento's high, 93 today. Around the bay, morning cloudiness, coast and bay, some partial clearing. And cooler temperatures today, highs in the 50s to the low 80s. The cooler temperatures continue through the end of the week into this weekend. And the time now, 7:51.
2: 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From Marketplace, I'm Nancy Marshall-Genzer in Washington. One of the nation's largest uranium companies, the Uranium Energy Corporation, is reporting earnings tomorrow. This comes as the uranium industry is boosting production. The U.S. is looking to nuclear power to help meet growing electricity needs, and a key ingredient, of course, is uranium. Right now, we import most of it from countries like Canada and Kazakhstan, but as Marketplace's Caitlin Tan reports, that wasn't always the case.
7: Back in the 30s in Wyoming, a few people called a now ghost town home on the range. For real.
8: Yeah, believe it or not, if you got a letter postmarked there, it would be home on the range.
7: Robert Gregory is a University of Wyoming geologist. He says in the 50s, a uranium investor came to town.
8: His last name was Jeffrey, and so it became Jeffrey City.
7: It became the epicenter of the nation's uranium boom through the 70s. But then came the partial meltdown at Three Mile Island.
8: When something like that happens, people rethink nuclear power.
7: Uranium mining slumped for decades.
9: There's been a huge resurgence in that mining, driven by this demand for AI data centers and the government policies.
7: Morgan Bazilian is with the Colorado School of Mines. This year, the federal government invested billions into the uranium supply chain.
9: It does seem like the beginning of a boom.
7: Six mines are operating, up from three in 2021, and much of it in Wyoming.
10: We're in the expanding and restarting existing facilities phase.
7: Rainey Linz is with the Wyoming State Geological Survey.
10: Prices would certainly have to be higher, I think, for most new projects to start up.
7: Uranium is around $85 a pound. Industry says it needs over $100. I'm Caitlin Tan for Marketplace.
2: Let's do the numbers. The Dow is up about 29 points. That's about 0.6%. The S&P is also up about 0.1%. And the NASDAQ is about 0.2% higher. 10-year Treasury yield is up at 4.45%.
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2: It's been about 4 months since President Trump threatened sanctions against countries supplying much-needed oil to Cuba. This adds pressure to an economy already struggling with shortages, inflation, rolling blackouts, and the effects of the long-standing U.S. embargo. Martin Nunez Sarmiento, a sociologist and retired professor, has lived through almost every major chapter of Cuba's modern economy. She walks us through how Cuba's economy has changed over the decades.
12: I'm Marta Nunez Sarmiento. I'm a sociologist and a retired university professor. I was brought up in a very elitist American school in Havana. My classmates were all from American diplomats or American owners of big industries or Cubans that were very rich and very much

0: thanks to the United States. In January of 1961, there was a literacy campaign. We were 6 million Cubans, 1 million were illiterate. Then I joined the literacy campaign, and I knew what poverty was, that poverty smells, you can touch poverty. For me, it was very shocking. After the Berlin Wall fell, we started in a crisis, horrible, horrible crisis in the 90s. We were on our own. There was a way getting out of that through tourism, and the incomes from tourism were used to create the pharmaceutical industries based on biotechnology. In 2021, 3 COVID vaccines were produced in Cuba, but the budget went to protect Cubans from COVID. So in 2022, Cubans started fleeing the country. From 2022 to 2025, 2 million Cubans have left the country. There's also a lot of young professionals who left the country. There are a lot of old people living on their own, and many of those recent migrants, they're in a very unstable situation, so they cannot send them regular remittances. The general mood is stress. We're in a hole, we're in a deep hole, and there's no light at the end. We're having insomnia, we're having depressions. Every family budget goes mainly by food. That's the main thing. Food, food, food, food. We have a rationing card, but there is zero price. In my neighborhood, of course, the first topic of conversation whenever we meet is, the blackout, it's too hot. Second topic of conversations, the food. Third topic, the medicines. And then we start talking about the soap operas. The Cuban and the Brazilian soap operas. That's what we're speaking of in my neighborhood. Of course, people are also criticizing the government, but the mistakes of a government, yes, they delay the investments in the energy system, but they're doing their best to keep us alive. And the big question is the embargo, the blockade. Remember those mafia people in your American movies? They put a chain around you, or they put us in a cement and then into the Hudson River and say, come on, start swimming. That's how we are. So it's very hard. Well, it's part of being a Cuban in Cuba.
1: Our producers are Emma Condon, Tamar Fagan, Ashley Rodriguez, Ariana Rosas, and Erica Soderstrom. Our senior producer is Alex Schroeder. Our supervising senior producer is Meredith Gerritsen-Morby. In Washington, I'm Nancy Marshall-Genzer with the Marketplace Morning Report. 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
2: 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At 7:59, Mel is going to take us up to Santa Rosa.
3: 101 southbound before College Avenue, debris all over the middle and right lanes. Traffic is slow from there about up to 3rd Street in downtown Santa Rosa. Meanwhile, northbound, it is backing up from 3rd Street through the 12 interchange. Mel Baker for KQED.
2: 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Bay Area highs today are cooler, 50s to the possibly low 80s today, up to 66 San Francisco, 85 in Concord. 8 o'clock now on listener-supported KQED San Francisco, KQEI North Highlands, Sacramento.
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1: The AI company Anthropic is getting ready to sell its stock to the public. I'm E. Martinez.
2: And I'm Leila Fadel. One analyst searched for a technical term for how much money it could raise. He went with bonkers. And Broadway star Andre DeShields is up for another Tony for his role in Cats, the Jellicle Ball. He tells Steve what people misunderstood about his first Tony acceptance speech. It's Tuesday, June 2nd. On this day in 1966, the NASA spacecraft Surveyor 1 landed on the moon and started sending back pictures. The news is next.
3: Live from NPR News in Washington, I'm Janine Herbst. Secretary of State Marco Rubio is testifying before both chambers of Congress today, presenting his annual budget request for the State Department and defending the Trump administration's diplomatic efforts starting in the Senate this morning. It's his first public testimony since President Trump's war in Iran began. And from the start, he was grilled on the war and the global foreign aid cuts in the face of a global health crisis, oil, and AI. In opening remarks, Rubio said American interests are paramount.
4: The United States government is not a charity. We are not here to play social worker. We are here to win. We are here to win on behalf of the American people and on behalf of the national interest, to win for our country, to win for the people of America, to win for the things that are important for our future. And that's what we exist to do.
3: Later, he will testify before a House committee. Primaries are being held in six states today, including California. In Los Angeles, voters go to the polls to choose a mayor. The incumbent mayor, Karen Bass, is facing 13 other candidates, including former reality TV star Spencer Pratt. Steve Futterman has more.
5: Spencer Pratt's campaign has focused on last year's deadly Palisades fire, a fire that destroyed his home. He's accused Bass of mishandling the crisis.
6: While our lives were literally burning to the ground, Mayor Karen Bass was in Ghana.
5: Bass was in Ghana as part of the U.S. delegation attending the inauguration for that country's new president. However, the optics have hampered her campaign.
7: It was one of the worst moments of my life to not be here when my city needed me.
5: Bass has questioned Pratt's qualifications.
7: I'm not sure he's ever had a job other than reality TV.
5: Bass, Pratt, and City Councilwoman Nithya Raman are in a tight three-way race. The top two advance to November's general election. For NPR News, I'm Steve Futterman in Los Angeles.
3: States have only a few months before the Trump administration's new federal work requirements for people on Medicaid are set to take effect. NPR's Selena Simmons-Duffin has more.
8: The Republicans' Big Beautiful Bill Act, passed last year, used major cuts to Medicaid to fund President Trump's policy priorities. A key way to get the cost of Medicaid down is to limit who can be on the public health plan. Right now, all but a few states allow any low-income adult to enroll. As of January, all of those adults from age 19 to 64 will have to prove that they are working or are exempt from the requirement. The Department of Health and Human Services has now published the details states need to set up the new system in a document that's nearly 400 pages long. Critics of the new rule say it takes a narrow view of medical exemptions, which could lead to many people with complicated health needs becoming uninsured. Selena Simmons-Duffin, NPR News, Washington.
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9: Live from KQED News, I'm Brian Watt. Good morning. San Francisco police have identified a man accused of shooting an officer Sunday during an attempted traffic stop in the Bayview District. 36-year-old Norris Reed of Oakland. Reed allegedly opened fire after a vehicle pursuit. He was arrested and is expected to face charges, including attempted murder and assault on a police officer. The passenger in his vehicle was shot by police and is being treated for life-threatening injuries. That person has not been identified. Officials say the police officer, who was also critically wounded, has been commended several times for her conduct. KQED's Aaron Baldessari has more on her record.
10: A source connected to law enforcement identified the officer as Brittany Taylor, who's been with the department since 2019. She is expected to survive after an exchange of gunfire left her in critical condition. Taylor has been named Officer of the Month at least three times.

0: In November, she received the award after she and other officers helped an injured person in the city's South of Market neighborhood. In 2024, it came after she and another officer arrested a convicted felon who was caught with methamphetamine and a loaded gun. Taylor spoke to KTVU about that award.
1: I do this because this is what needs to be done.
0: San Francisco's police chief described the wounded officer as extremely popular and known for her work ethic. I'm Aaron Baldessari, KQED News.
2: And I'm Brian Watt. Coming up, Election Day is here in California's top two primary. We'll hear from voters casting ballots. Special election coverage starts at 8 p.m. tonight when the polls close.
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4: In San Mateo, 101 northbound before 3rd Avenue, the left lane blocked by a car and SUV crash. Traffic is backed up to Hillsdale Boulevard. Slows on 101 northbound through San Francisco from Candlestick Point up to the hospital curve. And on the East Shore Freeway, some good news. The traffic is starting to move. It does bunch up around Carlson Boulevard in El Cerrito, kind of mostly stop and go, but there are pockets where it's actually moving along, so that's good news. The backup on the Bay Bridge is to the maze itself. 580 westbound is still backed up solid to Highway 24. Mel Baker for KQED.
3: 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Here on this primary election day in California, voters across the state are weighing in on the governor's race, one of several state offices decided under the state's top two primary system. More about that coming up on KQED News with Brian Watt just ahead at 8:22. For the Bay Area, morning cloudiness, some clearing today, cooler temperatures, the Weather Service adding slightly cooler by the end of the week into this coming weekend. Highs will range from the 50s to the mid-80s. And the Sacramento Valley, the place with most of the sun forecast again today. Valley highs will range from 89 to 95. Sacramento's predicted high, 93 today.
5: It's Morning Edition from NPR News. I'm Leila Fadel in Washington, D.C.
6: And I'm A. Martinez in Los Angeles, California. Israel has not bombed Beirut today.
5: The fact that Israel did not attack Lebanon's capital is news because Israel's Prime Minister Benjamin Netanyahu had said strikes were coming and would target Hezbollah offices there. Israel's war with Lebanon has complicated President Trump's negotiations with Iran, which said on Monday that it was suspending those talks. Coming up, we'll discuss these developments with Democratic Representative Jim Himes. We begin with the facts on the ground.
6: Here to discuss the latest is NPR international correspondent Aya Batraoui in Dubai. So walk us through what happened.
7: All right, so it was midday yesterday in Israel when Netanyahu published a video in Hebrew saying there would be no situation in which Hezbollah attacks Israeli cities while its offices in South Beirut remain off limits. And then he said he instructed the military to bomb targets in the capital. And it's part of a broader offensive by Israel and Lebanon that's been rapidly expanding.
6: And watching all of this closely is Iran.
7: Exactly. Hezbollah, an Iran proxy, got into this war when it fired rockets back at Israel following months of ceasefire on its end after Israeli airstrikes killed Iran's supreme leader in February. And since then, Israel's invaded southern Lebanon, as you know, raising villages, displacing over a million Lebanese and killing hundreds of women and children and more than 100 paramedics, according to Lebanese authorities. And then over the weekend, Israel took control of a symbolic and strategic medieval castle in southern Lebanon in its deepest incursion into that country in nearly three decades. So yesterday, Iran said enough is enough, and a semi-official news outlet close to Iran's Revolutionary Guard said it was suspending talks via mediators with the U.S. over all of this. And it was only hours earlier, I'll remind you, that Trump had said Iran really wants a deal with the U.S. and told his critics in a post online to, quote, just sit back and relax.

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1: And Netanyahu pushing back. And keep in mind, both these men are facing elections this year. The Iran war is not popular in the U.S., but it does have broad support in Israel. And expanding the war in Lebanon derails those peace efforts with Iran. And Netanyahu put out a terse statement yesterday after his call with Trump that sounded like he was the one calling the shots. He said he told Trump Israel would bomb Beirut if Hezbollah doesn't hold its fire, that Israel's position remains unchanged, and that the military will continue to operate as planned in southern Lebanon.

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1: And Qatar, Turkey, you know, they were all pushing yesterday to salvage these talks. There was a flurry of calls between them and Iran yesterday. But Trump told CNBC in a phone interview yesterday that talks with Iran were taking too long. He signaled he was losing interest. When asked if he thought the talks were collapsing, he said he didn't care and thought, quote, they started to get very boring. He said the only thing he cares about is Iran not getting nuclear weapons. But right after that interview, he posted online, quote, talks are continuing at a rapid pace with Iran.
2: That's NPR's Ayo Batrawi in Dubai.

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1: Growing daylight between President Trump and Israeli Prime Minister Benjamin Netanyahu over this war in Iran. And there's also this reporting from Axios that there was this apparently expletive-filled call between Trump and Netanyahu in which Trump demanded to know what Israel was doing and saying that people hate Israel over what they're doing right now. NPR hasn't verified this reporting, but what do you make of this growing tension?
2: Yeah, well, I don't think it's in any

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1: Perceived as, first of all, not finishing a job inside Israel. The one argument he has for re-election is that I am the most aggressive person to keep you safe. If he walks away with an unclear victory over Hezbollah or having caved to the American president, he's in real trouble in the October elections. And of course, behind the prime minister losing, if he did in fact lose elections, is the possibility of legal action.

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1: President Obama in 2015, you know, because President Obama in 2015 actually did secure a deal to stop the Iranian progress towards a nuclear weapon. But it took a year of painstaking and brutal negotiations to get there. And now Donald Trump is trying to do those negotiations in a matter of days at a time when the Iranians really have the strategic upper hand with, you know, again, you know, global energy prices having absolutely skyrocketed, with the Iranians having

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2: When we needed it, it wasn't there. And now that we have it, it feels like we're 1,000 years behind.
1: 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She started

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1: Polls. I'm Adi Bolaños. We'll have the latest on what's at stake, what election officials are watching out for, and what to expect as results come in on the next California Report.
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1: Mean for a race like the one for governor.
2: Yeah, so earlier this year, there was a lot of hand-wringing from Democrats who worried their party could be locked out of the general election for governor. At the time, there were two closely matched Republicans and then this sprawling field of like 9 Democrats running to replace Governor Gavin Newsom when he terms out this year. And if Democrats were to split their vote too many ways, 2 Republicans could scoop up those 2 spots in the runoff. But it's now extremely

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1: Was caused by a contractor who failed to pay a bill. KQED's Azul Dahlstrom-Ekman reports.
2: The Clipper outage last month took down BART's ticket vending machines and delayed processing at fare gates for nearly 30 hours. Cubic Transportation Systems, the company that runs Clipper, told transit officials the outage was due to a missed payment to AT&T. Bob Powers is BART's general manager.
3: Cubic not paying their bill? Are you kidding me? That's ridiculous. BART is so done with Cubic right now. You have zero credibility, Cubic. Zero.
2: That news comes as Cubic missed a self-imposed deadline to fix critical issues with a Clipper update. Officials are planning a closed-door meeting later this month to discuss their, quote, contractual remedies. I'm Azul Dahlstrom-Ekman, KQED News.
1: The California Medical Association is pushing back against an executive order by President Trump to change the recommended vaccine schedule for children. The order cuts vaccines down by almost half. Rene Bravo is president of the California Medical Association.
4: The real reason why a government would intervene in its public health policy should be because of harm, and there is no harm that's been demonstrated scientifically. So we're very concerned. I know I can speak for pediatricians and physicians throughout California who see this as an unwarranted intrusion into good public health policy.
1: Bravo says insurance plans are still required to cover immunizations recommended by California's Department of Public Health. I'm Brian Watt, KQED News.
5: 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Morning Edition continues. The California Report also this hour.
6: It's Morning Edition from NPR News. I'm Leila Fadel in Washington, D.C.
7: And I'm A. Martinez in Los Angeles, California. One of the world's top artificial intelligence companies, Anthropic, is getting ready to sell its stock to the public. With Anthropic, there are now three mega tech companies likely to join stock exchanges later this year. And they're almost certain to raise a lot of money. NPR tech correspondent John Ruich is covering this. So, John, I mean, Anthropic is the company that makes the Claude AI model. So what are the details of what it's doing?
8: Well, in an online post yesterday, the company confirmed that it had filed some paperwork with the Securities and Exchange Commission. Basically, it's a draft prospectus for their initial public offering, or IPO. That's when companies raise money by selling stock to the public. And this kind of filing includes financial statements, plans for how they'll use their capital. The specifics were not made public, so we don't know all those details. We also don't know how many shares they're going to issue or at what price. But this kicks things off for Anthropic's listing plans. And as you point out, there are two other big name companies taking the same path. One of Anthropic's biggest competitors, OpenAI, the maker of ChatGPT, is also widely reported to be planning an IPO this year. The company has not commented publicly on this. I emailed again to ask and didn't get a response. And then there's Elon Musk's rocket company SpaceX, which owns the AI company xAI. They released plans a couple weeks ago for an IPO. And all three of these companies, as you say, are expected to raise huge amounts of money.
7: All right, so I'm going to take a page from Jerry Maguire. Show me the money. How much money are we talking about?
8: Okay, so the biggest IPO in history so far was the Saudi oil company, Saudi Aramco. It raised more than $29 billion when it listed in Riyadh in 2019.

0: Matt Kennedy with Renaissance Capital says the three IPOs coming up are going to blow past that.
1: Each of these three mega IPOs are expected to raise at least double that, probably triple that. In historical context, bonkers might be a fair term. We've never seen anything like this.
0: He says Anthropic, OpenAI, and Space.

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1: 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We, the public, don't know much specifically about them when it comes to, say, their financials. 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
1: But when valuations get stretched, when there's a pullback, it can fall hard.
2: So what's the time frame for all this happening?
3: Well, SpaceX's IPO is on track to happen this month. The other AI companies will likely list as early as this fall. There are some potential risks. You know, Anthropic is still embroiled in lawsuits against the Trump administration, which has designated the company a supply chain risk, which effectively blacklists it. And OpenAI is tangled in a bunch of high-profile lawsuits. Just on Monday, Florida filed a new suit that claims that the company didn't warn users that ChatGPT could be dangerous. It also faces a potentially protracted legal battle with Elon Musk, who sued over how the company is being run and wants it shaken up. A jury recently dismissed Musk's claims, but his lawyers have said that he's going to appeal.
2: That's NPR's John Ruwitz. John, thanks.
3: You bet, eh?
4: Earlier this year, NPR was the first to report about a failure on the USS Gerald R. Ford. That's the $13 billion aircraft carrier with a toilet system that would randomly break down. The crew of 4,600 spent nearly a year at sea with that faulty system. Now, the Ford is finally back home in Norfolk, Virginia, which means the ship can be overhauled to fix the plumbing headache. Steve Walsh with member station WHRO in Norfolk has this story.
5: During a recent Senate Armed Services Committee hearing, Senator Tim Kaine pressed the top leaders of the Navy about the problems with the sewage system on the USS Gerald R. Ford while it was out on its record-breaking deployment.
6: Are we taking steps with respect to the Ford and other ships in that category to make sure that the plumbing system is sufficient for the needs of sailors deployed?
5: The Virginia Democrat said he had heard from his constituents about problems on USS Ford. The carrier received increasing scrutiny as the Ford went from the military operation around Venezuela to the war in Iran. The story was picked up by outlets around the world, which questioned the strain on the crew as their deployment dragged on. Chief of Naval Operations Admiral Daryl Cottle pushed back on the seriousness of the issues with the toilets, which the Navy calls heads.
7: So this is a less than a 1% problem. Now, it's a significant problem when the heads are down.
6: Right.
7: But the time between somebody flushing a T-shirt in there, a rag in there, something else in there that's not supposed to be by our procedure, till it was up again is like a couple hours.
5: NPR was originally contacted by a parent of a sailor on board the Ford about the plumbing problems. I asked Cottle about the issues with the system breaking down when he came to the homecoming for the carrier in May.
8: The sanitation systems on board any ship, submarine, destroyer, cruiser, carrier, all have challenges. It's not whether or not if that happens, it's when it does, how do we attack it, fix it, and get it back online. And the team on Ford, you know, is very good at that. It's more of a vacuum drag system, and they're extraordinary at keeping it up online.
5: Still, the Ford is getting an upgrade, says Rear Admiral Kayvon Hakimzadeh, commander of Norfolk Naval Shipyard. The problems on the Ford were known since before the carrier was finished being built. A decade earlier, toilets on USS George H.W. Bush kept going down when its vacuum system lost pressure, meaning the toilets wouldn't flush.
9: We are implementing the same fixes that the Navy did for the Bush.
5: Emails reviewed by NPR show hull technicians on the Ford were asking sailors help to find leaks among the hundreds of toilets. A loose valve in one area can cause all of the toilets in that part of the ship to fail. Rear Admiral Hakimzadeh says they will install more valves so sailors can isolate the problems more quickly.
9: Right now, it's essentially in quarters. The new system subdivides it significantly further so that a problem in like one bathroom doesn't cut off a quarter of the ship.
5: Given all the plumbing issues, the ship also requires an acid flush to clean the pipes. The Government Accountability Office said back in 2020 that it cost $400,000 and can only be done after the ship comes home from deployment. For NPR News, I'm Steve Walsh in Norfolk, Virginia.

0: plunge into traffic as we go up to Nevada.
1: 101 southbound between DeLong Avenue and Miller Creek Road is backed up, and then 101 southbound before Sir Francis Drake Boulevard in Larkspur. We have a three-vehicle crash. It may be on the shoulder. It's kind of hard to tell exactly right now, but it is backed up to Mission Avenue. In Napa, Highway 29, before Highway 121, we have some containers blocking the right lane. Mel Baker for KQED.
0: Now a KQED listener perspective. Rupa Mohan reminisces about her family car in India.
2: It was November 1981, and I, a new immigrant and bride, landed in San Francisco all the way from Madras, India. My husband came to receive me in a sleek yellow Chevy Nova that he fondly called Betsy. Over the next few months, I was terribly homesick. I not only missed my family, but our trusty old car, the Elephantine Ambassador. We had named it Ambi, like a helpful son in our Tamil language. Ambi the car was not very attractive or colorful, but practical and roomy. We took wonderful road trips with my dad at the wheel. There were no seat belts, AC, or even a radio. We kids would roll down the windows and joyfully sing our own songs. Ambi was indeed very popular, the undisputed king of the road in India during the late 1900s. Over time, I observed that there were fewer Ambis on the crowded roads of Madras, overrun by sexy new vehicles. Later, I saw them only in car graveyards. My beloved Ambi had become extinct. Meanwhile, I got used to sleek cars in America that were easier to drive without the tricky stick shift. Our family grew and we bought our first minivan, a big, ugly gray one. To my joy, it was spacious and practical, perfect for long, happy road trips with the entire family. We named this elephant Mishi, and she became my new friend, almost taking the place of my trusty old Ambi. With a perspective, I'm Rupa Mohan.
0: Rupa Mohan is an eclectic storyteller and museum docent. 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Morning Edition continues ahead for you this morning. For years, political parties in most states have avoided getting involved in primary races, leaving the choice to voters. But in many places, those elections are looking different this year. That is coming up also, the California Report at 8:51, and then stay with us if you can on KQED News. Forum starts at 9, 9 to 11. Some cloud cover around the Bay Area, some partial clearing today, cooler temperatures as the cool down continues through the end of the week. The Weather Service says it will be cooler through the weekend as well. Bay Area highs today in the 50s to the possibly up to the mid 80s. Sunny Sacramento, valley highs 89 to 95. 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
3: 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I'm Leila Fadel.
4: And I'm A. Martinez. Six states hold primary elections today, including Montana. Political parties usually avoid getting involved in primaries. That is changing. Here's Shaylee Rager.
5: The library in rural Drummond, just off the interstate in western Montana, is packed for a forum. More than a dozen congressional, statewide, and local candidates give their elevator pitches. There isn't time to debate, but that doesn't stop candidates from taking subtle jabs at each other, or not so subtle, like from State Representative John Fitzpatrick.
6: My opponent talked about how she's been supported or is being endorsed by the Montana Republican Party. It's sad to say that the Montana Republican Party leadership has completely lost its way. It has become the enemy of the people, particularly the taxpayer.
5: That may sound like typical mudslinging, but Fitzpatrick is a Republican himself. He's fallen out of the party's favor and isn't the only one. The state GOP has publicly shunned Fitzpatrick and other moderates for siding with Democrats on Medicaid expansion and other issues. Fitzpatrick says he listens to constituents over party leaders.
7: I've knocked on roughly 1,900 doors so far in this particular cycle. Nobody has ever said to me, we want you to go to Helena, engage in ideological warfare and get nothing done. Yet that's exactly where the Republican Party leadership is taking us.
5: Montana political parties have historically refrained from getting involved in elections until after the primary. 100 years ago, party leaders largely decided nominations behind closed doors. Political science professor Laurel Harbridge Young at Northwestern University says over the 20th century, many states wanted to democratize the process and instituted primary elections.
8: It was letting the people have a say in picking who would be the nominee for the party instead of the party bosses just deciding amongst themselves.
5: Harbridge Young says parties like to avoid ugly, contentious primaries between their own members.
8: That potentially weakens the candidate going into the general election because now your opponent in the general already has all these clips that they can show of, look, even fellow Republicans or fellow Democrats think this candidate is terrible for reasons X, Y, Z.
5: Despite that history, the Montana GOP has publicly condemned more than a dozen legislative candidates. That approach is becoming more common across the country and parallels President Trump's tactics of pitting Republicans against one another in primaries. And Democrats in several states are criticizing the National Democratic Congressional Campaign Committee this year for doling out primary endorsements.
9: It's official. I have filed with the Secretary of State for House District 76.
5: That's Trish Schreiber, Fitzpatrick's opponent. She's on the Montana GOP's honor roll. It's the first time the party has made a list of candidates deemed loyal. In a video posted to social media, Schreiber says Fitzpatrick doesn't represent rural values. At the forum in Drummond, she hits the GOP's top talking points.
10: Our society has degraded our individual liberties by piling on rules, regulations, and taxation that guide the people to be dependent on government.
5: New Montana GOP chair Art Wittig says moderates in the state have been a source of frustration for decades, and the party had to take action.
11: The party can't be a strong party if you have people working against it from the inside and having open rebellion.
5: Moderate Republicans argue they vote with leadership on the vast majority of bills and that ideological tests should be left to voters. But Wittig says the GOP sweep of recent state elections means Montanans aren't interested in bipartisan compromise. For NPR News, I'm Shaylee Riker in Helena.
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0: Your California report on the way very soon after Mel's traffic update in San Jose.
1: 87 northbound before Kirtner Avenue. Traffic is backed up to the Capitol Expressway by a car and van crash. In San Mateo, 101 northbound before 3rd Avenue, a two-car crash there has been pushed to the shoulder, but it's still slow back to Hillsdale Boulevard. And in San Francisco, 101 northbound between 3rd Street and Potrero Avenue is backed up. Mel Baker for KQED.
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12: Good morning. This is the California Report. I'm Madi Bolaños in San Francisco. Californians are headed to the polls today to vote in the state's primary election. And for those heading to their local polling place to vote in person or hand in their ballot, there may be some last-minute questions. We're joined by Secretary of State Shirley Weber to answer some of them. Secretary Weber, good morning.
13: Good morning. How are you?
12: I'm great. How are you?
13: Great. Ready for the day.
12: Awesome. So for anyone who is heading out to vote in person today, what do they need to know?
13: Well, hopefully they know their name, because that's the most important thing, that they'll know their name and have a phone number or something and their identification with them. You don't have to have a lot of things to take to the polls if you're actually voting in person. It's just like the old days when you go and ask them, give them your name and they find you on the list and you can get your ballot at that time and vote. But if you're taking your ballot with you, those kinds of things are nice because they give you at least a little bit less

0: time of standing in line and waiting to get into a booth, but also less time trying to figure out where the names are. But if you take your ballot and it's already, you've marked it and you've signed it, you could actually walk in and turn it in.
1: And can people still register to vote today?
0: Yes, you can. That's the beauty of California. We have provisional ballots, which means a person can walk in and give them their name. And if they've got identification and the necessary information that's there, their ID, they can actually vote. Their ballot will not be counted today with the rest of the ballots. But what will happen is provisional, because we have to verify, one, that they are who they are. We have to verify that they haven't already voted somewhere else. And so we do that process after tonight. And if they have, if they're legitimate and have a right to vote and they have proper ID and they have not voted anywhere else, then yes, their ballot will be counted.
1: Got it. And what about for people who still want to mail in their ballot? Is it too late?
0: It's probably not too late, we would say, but it's not a good thing to do at this point. And I say that because if you're living in a certain area, it may be just fine. If you're downtown San Francisco or someplace like that where the mail is picked up regularly and it's not, you're in, it's not some remote area far away. But in some places, the Postal Service can't guarantee that they're going to get your ballot every day and get it to the post office and get it stamped on time. As a result, you may find yourselves late because you turned it in, but that pickup was much later or the next day, or they got it, but they didn't postmark it on time. So if you're talking about going into a post office today, mailing it, I suggest that you go into the post office, that you ask them to stamp your ballot there at the post office with the time on it, and then turn it in to them right there. That means that your ballot will get in on time and it will be counted.
1: Governor Newsom has requested that the state and counties count ballots as quickly as possible so as not to allow for the spread of disinformation. Is it possible? And what are the biggest challenges to delivering a quicker vote count?
0: Well, I think it's unfortunate that people don't believe we count fast, and we do. But keep in mind, Californians ask for a lot. Say, for instance, we have provisional ballots that I just told you about. That has to be verified and has to be determined that this person can actually vote. That's what the California laws asked us to do. They've also told us to do other things like cure our ballots to make sure that nothing is tossed out, that we've got over, almost 4 million ballots turned in. We have to make sure that every signature on that ballot is the correct signature, that they dated it, those kinds of things. And once we do that, then that ballot can be counted. But if it doesn't match, then we have to really go find those individuals and let them know that there's been some error on their ballot, they didn't sign it correctly, they didn't put the date, whatever it is. And I often hear from not only from the governor, but from everyone else, after they tell me, we want you to count faster, Shirley, we want you to have these things, we want you to do this, but we also want you to count every ballot. Now, what do you want? You want me to fast or you want to be accurate? I choose accurate. We'll be accurate and fast at the same time.
1: That was Secretary of State Shirley Weber. Thank you so much for joining us this morning.
0: And thank you for the opportunity to share this with all of the Californians.
2: 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And Eric and Wendy Schmidt, whose philanthropy works to create a healthy, resilient, secure world for all, on the web at theschmidt.org.
1: More than 50,000 people in Orange County had to evacuate last weekend because a tank at an aerospace plant in the city of Garden Grove was at risk of exploding. Now, a new report from our partner CalMatters has found the chemical that could have triggered that explosion may fall outside California's toughest safety rules. Mary Franklin Harvin has the details.
3: Methylmethacrylate is used to make hard, clear plastics like aircraft windows. When it overheats, it reacts to itself, building pressure that can rupture a tank. The chemical is not regulated under the US EPA's risk management program or California's parallel system. That could mean the damaged tank was overseen under an alternate hazardous materials program, which would leave regulators with fewer tools to manage its storage. Facilities housing methylmethacrylate may also be left out of community emergency planning. That's because the substance isn't regulated under federal and state accident prevention programs either. That could leave nearby residents without information about the risks they face or how officials would respond in the event of a catastrophe.
1: That was Mary Franklin Harvin with our California newsroom partner, Cal Matters. We're a little more than a week away from World Cup matches kicking off across the U.S., including in the Bay Area and Los Angeles. And yesterday, officials in Southern California detailed an extensive security plan for the event. Patrick Grandy is assistant director of the FBI's L.A. office.
4: We will be deploying drone mitigation and interception teams with the capabilities to detect, track, and assess unauthorized drone activity that threatens aviation safety or the public around venues at major events.
1: Drone operators who enter restricted airspace could face fines up to $100,000. At the same news conference, LA County Sheriff Robert Luna was asked about whether ICE would play a role in World Cup security. He says he was told that federal agents would be on hand but will not conduct immigration enforcement at SoFi Stadium. ICE's presence has been a point of contention for unionized workers at SoFi, who are voting this week about whether to authorize a strike for the World Cup matches. And that is the California Report for Tuesday, June 2nd. We're a production of KQED News. I'm Adi Bolaños. Thank you for listening and have a great day.

0: Another look at the morning drive before Forum in a minute. Let's check out, check on the latest conditions around Hercules with Mel Baker now.
1: 80 westbound before Highway.

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1: All it back to Highway 24 continues slow across the span. The Bridgman-San Rafael Bridge backed up to 23rd Avenue. Mel Baker for KQED.
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3: Years of just following the path laid out by parents, teachers, and the nation state, young adults get a chance to chart their own course, whether it's to a four-year university, technical training, the job market, or community college. But what's it like coming into this period of life in this particular political and economic moment? We're going to check in with a whole bunch of high school graduates this hour to take the temperature of the class of 2026. That's all coming up next, right after this news.

0: Live from NPR News in Washington, I'm Libby Casey. Senate Republicans will gather today on Capitol Hill for their weekly meeting. The lawmakers are expected to discuss their bill to fund immigration enforcement. As NPR's Barbara Sprunt reports, the package has been stalled.
1: Senators were initially caught by surprise by the White House's proposal to establish a nearly $2 billion anti-weaponization fund, something that drew bipartisan backlash. Lawmakers feared it could pay funds to people convicted of assaulting police officers during the

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1: The invasion of Lebanon ended. NPR's Jawad Rizkullah has more from Beirut.
2: The new deadly Israeli attacks on southern Lebanon threaten to derail Trump's efforts at the ceasefire deal with Iran. Iran has conditioned any ceasefire deal with the U.S. must include a truce in Lebanon. President Trump said he spoke to representatives of the Iran-backed Hezbollah who agreed to stop shooting at Israeli soldiers, and he said Israel had agreed to do the same. The Lebanese embassy in Washington further clarified Hezbollah had agreed to a U.S. proposal for the mutual cessation of attacks. And the embassy said under this agreement, Israel wouldn't strike the capital Beirut, although attacks continue elsewhere, and Hezbollah wouldn't strike Israel. Talks between Israeli and Lebanese officials are set to resume this week in Washington. Jawad Rizkullah, NPR News, Beirut.
1: President Trump has signed an AI executive order. The White House says it is aimed at advancing innovation and security. Meanwhile, artificial intelligence companies are moving towards public stock offerings. As NPR's Scott Horsley reports, that will give investors an opportunity to place bets on a booming part of the U.S. economy.
3: Anthropic has filed paperwork with the Securities and Exchange Commission in a preliminary step towards selling stock to the public. Anthropic makes the popular AI chatbot Claude. Private investors have already valued the company at nearly $1 trillion. Demand for artificial intelligence is boosting the fortunes of companies that provide the building blocks. Stocks of both Marvell Technologies and Generac are up. Marvell designs chips for data centers, while Generac provides backup power. Crude oil prices have been bouncing up and down, but the U.S. benchmark is back above $90 a barrel. AAA says retail gasoline prices dipped about 3 cents a gallon overnight. Scott Horsley, NPR News, Washington.
1: It's primary day in six election states. It's NPR.
4: Live from KQED News, I'm Brian Watt. A high school student has filed a legal claim against a Fairfield police officer who was caught on video striking him while responding to a fight on campus. In the video, officer Bianca Camacho can be seen hitting 16-year-old Maurice Williams in the head while demanding that he give her his hands. His claim alleges excessive force and other violations of his civil rights.
5: My everyday life, like, everything is different now. I can't go outside without worrying about being seen or recognized or being harassed by the police.
4: Fairfield police have said Camacho has been reassigned while the incident is investigated. A notoriously dangerous train crossing in Burlingame is getting a $3 million federal safety boost. Congressman Kevin Mullen announced the funding this week to help separate the Broadway street crossing from the rail tracks. The total project will cost an estimated $615 million. Mullen says Congress should allocate further funding.
6: The federal government needs to be a more significant, robust partner on all of these great separations up and down the peninsula. And so we have to be operating at the scale of the need, and we simply aren't right now.
4: Caltrain officials say heavy traffic from Highway 101 frequently leaves drivers stuck at the busy crossing. Sports, the Giants got stuck real bad by the Brew Crew in Milwaukee. Here comes the score. 16-2. They play again today, 4:40 our time. At 7 p.m., the Valkyries are back at Chase Center to face the Fire of Portland. I'm Brian Watt, KQED News.
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0: remarkable optimism. The Consumer Sentiment Index, for example, read over 110, one of the highest readings ever. Earlier this year, that same index fell below 50 for the first time since the survey began in 1952, even though we're not even technically in a recession. That is to say, it's a different time, it's a different educational matrix, and there are still the eternal worries about school, growing up, friends. Producer Blanca Torres recently was a guest for a career day at Skyline High School in Oakland, and she spoke with a bunch of students who you'll hear from throughout the show. But first, let's just start with a sample of what they had to say.
1: I am thinking about what my life is going to look like for the next couple of years.
2: I'm actually considering taking a year off, so otherwise known as the gap year, to really kind of explore my options.
3: I am thinking of going to college and studying photography, actually.
4: Well, I'm mainly sad because I will no longer be going to school with like my really close friends because they're like a second family to me.
5: I'm excited to see other areas outside of California, although obviously when I'm done with my undergrad, I'm really hoping I come back to California because it's kind of hard to get a little better than this.
6: I'm definitely scared about like being an adult dealing with like expenses and things.
0: You know, that's the right thing to be scared about, I guess. That was Lloyd Fuller, Bashir Abdullah, Sarai Garcia Esconcia, Malia Reynolds, Jacob Worf, and Aspen Johnson, all graduating seniors from Skyline High School in Oakland. Let's bring in some live guests, though. We've got Vincent Topete, who is a graduating senior at Santa Clara High School. Welcome.
7: Hi, thank you for having me.
0: Yeah, thanks for joining us. We have Elise Desai, graduating senior at Miramonte High School in Orinda. Welcome.
8: Hi.
0: We got Olga Chan, a graduating senior at Terra Linda High School in San Rafael. Welcome.
9: Hi, thank you.
0: Elise, let's start with you. Kind of a big week for you because it was your birthday and you also graduated. Did you have a good week, bad week? Was it too much?
8: No, it was a fantastic week. Turning 18 and then days later graduating was super weird, just to say the least. My dad woke me up on my birthday. The first thing he said to me was, "When do you want to call the credit card company?" I said, too soon.
0: Yeah. You're like, how about in 10 years?
8: Yeah, exactly.
0: What was your high school experience like out there?
8: My high school experience was very positive. I feel like that I made a lot of really strong connections with a lot of different people, not only from my high school, but playing club soccer. I got to meet a lot of different people from different high schools, and I got to create long-lasting friendships with them.
0: Oh, man. What was the most interesting thing you did in high school, you think?
8: Definitely, it was really interesting to bring in my

Welcome to Forum. I'm Alexis Madrigal. When I graduated from high school in the year 2000, Bill Clinton was president, the economy was roaring, and the dot-com boom had not yet busted. The United States had won the Cold War, 9/11 hadn't happened, and neither had the decades-long quagmires of the War on Terror. It was a time of

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1: I am overall really excited. There's definitely a little bit of anxiety just about the uncertainty of what lies ahead, but I'm very excited about these new challenges and these new obstacles that I'm about to take on.
2: What are you doing next year?
1: I'm going to UC Santa Cruz. I'm studying biology.
2: Oh, man. That's exciting.
1: Very exciting.
2: Olga, how about you? You haven't graduated yet. You've got, what, 8 days left, something like that?
3: Yeah, 8 to 9 days, yeah.
2: Are you doing anything, or is it just full?

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1: At least as I understand it, you didn't necessarily have just like a super conventional high school experience, right? You've experienced some intense things.
2: Mm-hmm. Yeah. 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It was a struggle the beginning of my freshman year, just not knowing how to like cope with grief, especially such a young age. Mm-hmm. Fortunately, I did have a great resources in my

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2: 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I mean, what did you end up doing in high school? 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
1: Culture, yeah. And knowing that some of them are scared to even, like, come to school. And I just want to let them know, like, you're not alone. Like, we're all here for you.
2: What are you doing next year?
1: I'm going to Cal State Fullerton and studying political science.
2: Yeah. And what do you hope to do? Do you have any, or is that just kind of one step at a time?
1: Well, I do want to go and, like, after my political science, become a lawyer, study law, and go to law school.

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1: You said high school was 4 years too long. What kind of shaped your approach to education down there? Did you feel like it just wasn't worth it? Wasn't kind of meeting your needs?
2: Yeah, I don't know. The whole thing kind of like, I don't know, where I really realized that it's education is kind of in a weird place right now. I spent my freshman and sophomore year at a private school, and I'd never been to private school.

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1: They don't have the money to keep it going. They're going to have to fire all the, like, a bunch of other teachers. So then there's going to be a higher, you know, student teacher ratio. And then they spent like $500,000 on these phone pouches. And I'm talking to you on my phone right now at school. I don't know what's going on.
2: You know? That's so true. Vincent Tabetti, graduating senior at Santa Clara High School. We're also joined by Elise Desai, graduating senior at Miramonte in Orinda, and Olga Chan,

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1: Yeah.
2: I love it. The YOLO approach to computer science at Berkeley. That's awesome. Well, Hiroki, thank you so much. Thanks for calling in. Appreciate it.
1: Yeah.
2: Awesome. Bye. What about you two, Elise and Olga? I mean, your careers aren't like quite perhaps as in the crosshairs of AI as computer science, but did it affect like your thinking about what you wanted to do? Did you like, how did you think about AI, Elise?

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1: Years. Like, do you have a vision of what that might look like?
2: Oh, yeah. Oh, I'm always thinking ahead of just, like, living in the future. I don't know why. Yeah, 50 years, dude. Hopefully I'm still around. I'm kicking it, you know. If you know, nothing's, you know, gone too haywire. Yeah, I mean,
1: If you could have done anything with your life at that point, you're already in the past. Oh, what would you have done?
2: Everything. I don't know. I mean, whoa.

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1: Yeah, thanks for joining us. First of all, Aspen Johnson living out a dream of mine. That seems so fun to go live up in Humboldt and study wildlife conservation and ecology. That's great. For someone who has like a really specific career goal or like a set of interests like that, it just seems so perfect. What do you do for a graduating senior or, you know, maybe a rising senior who is still trying to figure out what they want to do? What do you say to them?

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1: I take it UC Berkeley or at any of the CSU state schools, much smaller class sizes, though. And they have that opportunity to really to go directly to where they are. 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And then we can actually work with the counselors.

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1: And how about you?
2: I feel like most of, like, at least my friends here, like my close friends, you know, we all plan on attending a community college, you know, in the fall. But there is a you know, large amount of people who are going to go to, you know, 4 years. A lot of people are staying in California, which honestly surprised me. You know, I know there's a lot of smart people here and a lot of people got, you know, the grades to go anywhere they want, but they like it down here. And I feel like that says a lot about, you know, how we live as Californians, you know.

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1: Welcome back to Forum. Alexis Madrigal here, talking about the class of 2026, the world they face, what they're up to. We've got Santa Clara's Vincent Topete. We've got Miramonte High School's Elise Desai. Terra Linda High School's Olga Chan. We've got Diablo Valley College's Joseph Gorga. We've got Oscar Garcia from Aspira Consulting. I was just eavesdropping on a little

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1: So I was part of a team in my high school. It's under the overarching umbrella. It's called Startup Incubator. I taught a finance class to our middle school for the last year. And it was definitely a unique experience working with kids from 6th to 8th grade. And I would say that was something that was a pretty big deal for me, especially in my senior year.
2: That's so cool.
1: That was pretty interesting. Yeah.
2: Well, congratulations. Thanks so

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1: Spent 22 years as a software engineer, then got a doctorate after my 50th birthday and taught university for nearly a decade. This may have been a very twisty career path, but I found it all challenging, interesting, and above all rewarding. And to the graduate going to UC Santa Cruz, go Next Gen Banana Slugs.
2: Go Slugs.
1: Go Slugs. Lishka writes in to say, shout out to Aspen. As a humble alum myself who's now working in conservation, I want to highlight that internships and apprenticeships were key for me in navigating my career. And then

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1: How the kind of social, emotional interactions have gone, you think, in your schooling years and with the people around you?
2: I think I have a great friend group of friendships. I think most of my friendships were created with like leadership in ASB, and I'm pretty sure it was because you have to step out of your comfort zone in order like to make connections and to make friends. Mm-hmm.

0: much fun to have you all here. We've been talking about the class of 2026, their graduation, navigating this changing world. Been joined by Elise Desai, graduating senior at Miramonte High School. And Arinda, thanks so much.
1: Thank you.
0: Also been joined by Olga Chan, graduating senior at Terra Linda High School in San Rafael.
2: Thank you. Thank you for having me. Yeah.
0: Earlier, heard from Vincent Topete, graduating senior at Santa Clara High School, had to go to class. We also have had Joseph Gorga, vice president of equity and instruction at Diablo Valley College in Pleasant Hill. Thanks for joining us.
3: Thank you. It's been a pleasure.
0: And Oscar Garcia, founder and chief empowerment officer with Aspira Consulting, education and career consulting firm. Thank you, Oscar.
4: Thank you. And congratulations to all the students.
0: Congratulations. Class of 2026. Yeah. Thanks to all of our callers and listeners. I'm Alexis Madrigal. Stay tuned for another hour. Form Ahead with Mina Kim.

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1: Time now to say good morning to Elaine LeYoung as we head up to 10 o'clock. She has traffic details about a rollover crash out in Rio Vista.
2: Good morning, Dave. It is on westbound 12. This is heading for Bird's Landing 113, an overturned semi-truck. It's on its side. It's blocking the entire westbound lane. However, traffic is passable, slow from Curry Road. Also, we had an earlier crash in Davis, westbound 80, heading for Mace Boulevard. That's just been cleared. Residual delays there, and still a hefty backup at the Bay Bridge through the Maze. BART, 10-minute delays through San Francisco, all because of earlier police activity in West Oakland. Elaine LeYoung for KQED.
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0: From KQBD in San Francisco, I'm Mina Kim. Coming up on Forum, can the Pope affect the development and deployment of AI? Pope Leo's first encyclical last week was about safeguarding humanity and the rise of artificial intelligence. In the policy document from the Vatican, he urged tech companies and policymakers to place human and moral concerns over profit. Anthropic co-founder Chris Ola spoke at the Pope's release of his letter in Vatican City, signaling an intent to collaborate and dialogue. But how are Silicon Valley leaders receiving the Pope's message? We learn more after this news. Live from NPR News in Washington, I'm Libby Casey. Secretary of State Marco Rubio is facing tough questions about Ebola, Iran, and other subjects at a hearing on Capitol Hill. NPR's Michelle Kellerman reports he says Iran won't get relief from sanctions just for reopening the Strait of Hormuz.
1: Secretary Rubio says before the U.S. lifts its blockade of Iranian ports, the Iranians need to stop firing on commercial vessels and let traffic resume. Democratic Senator Christopher Murphy pressed him on that, pointing out that the strait was open before the U.S. and Israel launched the war against Iran.
2: The question is, how are we going to get it reopened? Are you going to drive a bargain that is so tough and so hard that the strait remains closed? So how are we going to get it open?
3: The first thing, that is a predicate to anything else happening. The straits have to be reopened.
1: And Rubio says U.S. sanctions won't be eased until Iran gets to the next step, negotiating over its nuclear program. Michelle Kellerman, NPR News, the State Department.
0: States have only a few months before the Trump administration's new federal work requirements for people on Medicaid are set to take effect. NPR's Selena Simmons-Duffin reports.
4: The Republicans' Big Beautiful Bill Act, passed last year, used major cuts to Medicaid to fund President Trump's policy priorities. A key way to get the cost of Medicaid down is to limit who can be on the public health plan. Right now, all but a few states allow any low-income adult to enroll. As of January, all of those adults from age 19 to 64 will have to prove that they are working or are exempt from the requirement. The Department of Health and Human Services has now published the details.

0: details states need to set up the new system in a document that's nearly 400 pages long. Critics of the new rule say it takes a narrow view of medical exemptions, which could lead to many people with complicated health needs becoming uninsured. Selena Simmons Duffin, NPR News, Washington.
1: Voters in six states are going to the polls today for election primaries. They include California, where more than 60 candidates are seeking to replace outgoing Governor Gavin Newsom in the November election. NPR's Sage Miller has more.
2: California voters will select which two candidates for governor will move on to the general election in a nonpartisan primary. But it's also the first time in decades that Democratic voters haven't had a clear frontrunner. As part of the nationwide redistricting fight sparked by President Trump's push for more GOP seats, California is slated to pick up five new Democratic seats. Iowa Republican voters will pick their nominee for governor, but Democrats are hopeful they can flip the office come November. Iowa Democrats will also pick the U.S. Senate candidate who they believe has a shot at winning the competitive seat. Sage Miller, NPR News.
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3: Live from KQED News, I'm Ted Goldberg. People across the Bay Area are headed to the polls today to vote on a wide range of state and local races. Longtime South Bay resident Thomas Haye had a priority in mind as he cast his ballot at Mexican Heritage Plaza in East San Jose this morning.
4: Healthcare, number one. Healthcare and freedom of speech. Those are two, and people's rights. Because my voice, I want to be heard.
3: Beyond statewide contests, voters in Santa Clara County are also deciding local races. Those include the choice between the incumbent district attorney and a challenger from within the office, city council races, a county supervisor's seat, a race for the state senate, and a pair of local tax measures. We'll have more on the election throughout the day and into the evening. Federal funding is set to help create a new pediatric blood disorder research center in Oakland. East Bay Representative Latifah Simon says she secured over $1 million to renovate a lab and secure new equipment at UCSF Benioff Children's Hospital. The funds were announced in a building that was once part of Merritt College, the birthplace of the Black Panther Party. Dr. Nicholas Holmes of UCSF says that location has a special significance for the project.
5: Here, the Black Panthers increased awareness of sickle cell disease and its disproportionate impact on our Black communities. They advocated for increasing testing, care, and research for the disease. This legacy continues today, thanks to the generous support of our donors and the Congresswoman's leadership.
3: The renovation should be completed by the end of this year. I'm Ted Goldberg, KQED News.
6: 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For the Sacramento Valley on this Tuesday, mostly sunny skies are forecast. Highs 89 to 95, 93 in Sacramento today. Partly to mostly cloudy heading into the midday along the coast and bay for the Bay Area through the morning. It will be mostly sunny inland. Highs in the 50s to the low 90s. A cool down is forecast for this coming weekend into the beginning of next week.
7: Welcome to Forum. I'm Mina Kim. For his first encyclical last week, a document that's considered one of the most important papal texts, Pope Leo XIV chose to focus on AI.
8: Artificial intelligence needs to be disarmed. The word is strong, I know, but deliberately chosen because this moment needs words capable of attracting attention, awakening consciences, and indicating paths forward for humanity. Artificial intelligence already touches many areas of our lives and affects decisions that shape human coexistence. It is also dramatically changing how war is waged.
7: From Vatican City, the Pope urged tech companies and policymakers worldwide to place morality and human dignity over profit. This hour, we look at how that message is being received in Silicon Valley and break down the Pope's guidance. Listeners, do you think the Pope's recommendations will have any effect on the development and deployment of AI? Joining me is Cade Metz, a technology reporter for The New York Times. Thanks so much for being with us, Cade.
9: Glad to be here.
7: Also with us is Kim Daniels, director of the Initiative on Catholic Social Thought and Public Life at Georgetown University. Kim, really glad to have you with us, too.
10: Great to be here.
7: So, Cade, you've covered technology for more than 30 years. How often do you get to write about the Pope?
9: I have to say, I think this is the first time, and it was very exciting. I grew up as a Catholic. My mother, knowing that this is my area of interest for so long, made jokes about me potentially covering this, and of course, it had to happen.
7: What was her joke?
9: As a teenager, I didn't exactly like, showing up to Catholic Mass every Sunday. But as she points out, it's a great education that I got, and I'm glad I can bring it to bear at this moment.
7: Yeah. Well, it is an unusual intersection, that's for sure. But Kim, how does this kind of messaging fit with the Vatican's broader history of encyclicals?
10: Well, what Pope Leo is doing here is offering a people-first vision for AI. And of course, that's at the center of the two millennia of the church's history. How do we put human dignity at the center? How do we make sure that we're focusing on the least of these, the most vulnerable among us, and making sure that we think about what it means to be a flourishing human being? So I think that for Pope Leo, this is just part and parcel of what it means to be Catholic, what it means to bring our faith into public life.
7: And just remind us what an encyclical is. It's been described as one of the most important, papal teachings, essentially, documents that outline papal teachings.
10: Sure. An encyclical is a letter addressed to all Catholics and to all people of goodwill around the world. It's not just an internal document. And it's an authoritative papal teaching that we're meant as Catholics to take seriously, but also is meant to be in dialogue with the world. And so, of course, dialogue isn't just speaking, it's also listening as well. This is an effort to really continue a conversation that the Vatican and the Church has been involved in for a long time, and also to bring to bear the sort of physical presence and embodied institutional presence of a church of 1.4 billion people around the world, the most multicultural and multilingual institution in the world, to bear on one of the most important conversations that we're having right now.
7: So talk about that top line message that you hinted at just a moment ago, Kim, with regard to, putting humans first when it comes to AI and the importance of human dignity. Can you help us understand the core of Pope Leo's message?

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1: Pope Leo chose the name Leo, and many have noted that, you know, his predecessor of Pope Leo, right, in the late 19th century, also wrote an encyclical, you know, about the Industrial Revolution. So do you see this as one of those moments that's going to be as fundamentally, you know, life-altering or, you know, era-disrupting, right, as the Industrial Revolution was?
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2: Revolution. 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We had to be sure that people were at the center of our conversations. 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
1: 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And that while AI should definitely, he's not against artificial intelligence or technology, but he says that AI should empower and complement workers, not de-skill them, not surveil them. 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
2: 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Given everything that Kim is describing here, were you surprised that the Pope decided AI was the thing to weigh in on, you know, given the types of things that are at the heart of what Kim describes as Catholic teachings? Or do you think this really does rise to the level of something that the Pope should weigh in on?
3: It not only rises to the level, he has indicated from the very beginning of his papacy that this was an interest of his. In a way, we knew this is coming. It's an important thing for him personally, clearly. But it's undeniably an important thing for the Catholic Church to take a stand on. It's an important thing not only for the Catholic Church, but for society writ large. Whether you're Catholic or not, that notion that work is important to human dignity is undeniable.

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1: It needs to be delivered.
2: 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But broadly, you know, what does it matter for the Pope to weigh in on AI in your view?
3: Oh, I think it matters a great deal. And I just point to something we've seen over these past few months, the unease that's been developing among people, whether it's students, you know, at their commencement.

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1: What do you think of what Alex is saying here? Do you think his analysis is right, Kim?
2: I think it's true that there are a lot of different visions of AI among people, you know, from different perspectives. And one of the interesting things, of course, about the Catholic Church is that it's, you know, famously, here comes everybody, right? That we have a lot of different perspectives, and there are people who, you know, really are resistant to technology, and there are people who really accept it. But we share these core beliefs around human dignity. We share these core beliefs around

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1: I'm Scott Tong. Congress is back in Washington this week. They left town last month without facing close votes on the Iran war and whether to limit President Trump's authority. Democrats hope to force votes on Iran and Trump's anti-weaponization fund that could reward his political friends. Next time, Here and Now.
0: Coming right up after Forum with Mina Kim, Here and Now at 11, 11 to 1 today, here on KQED News.
2: Welcome back to Forum. I'm Mina Kim. We're talking this hour about Pope Leo's first encyclical about the rise of artificial intelligence and his message about how we should look at artificial intelligence as not human, how we need to center the needs of the human above the kind of efficiency and progress that we seem to be measuring the dignity of humans by, in part based on how productive they can be, as opposed to the inherent dignity of their humanness. And we're talking about how he is asking and warning people worldwide to think clearly about the role that AI will play in transforming our lives and always centering the needs of the person throughout that process. Kim Daniels is with us, director of the Initiative on Catholic Social Thought and Public Life at Georgetown, and Cade Metz, a technology reporter for the New York Times. And so are you, our listeners. Are Pope Leo's warnings and messages resonating with you? Do you think the Pope's message will have an impact on the future development of AI? What's a warning you'd issue about it? Or do you think that the concerns about it are overblown? 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And on the line now, we have John in San Leandro. John, go ahead. You're on.
3: Good morning. Thanks for this. I really appreciate Leo's encyclical. I'm wading through it, trying to read it carefully as Episcopalian. And I go to church, we've been going since for 25 years to St. Gregory of Nyssa Episcopal Church on Potrero Hill in the city. And about 6 or 8 months ago, people who worked at

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2: So a couple of things you're saying. 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
1: Well, Silicon Valley, because of the power of the technology and the amount of money that it attracts, that makes it

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1: 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It's an analogy, right? 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
1: Understand it. So how can they really weigh in meaningfully on the dangers of this technology? And you heard that too, right, from Silicon Valley after the Pope's message?
2: Absolutely. In no uncertain terms. You know, I visited this group house at the top of Twin Peaks here in San Francisco. It's called AGI House. It's dedicated to the idea of building a machine in the image of the human brain. And at one point, the leader of this house, a guy named Jeremy Nixon, said, you know, basically, you know, that the Pope isn't going to understand this. The Catholic Church isn't going to understand this. It's not going to have an effect in Silicon Valley. Certainly, when tech leaders show up on Capitol Hill, there are a lot of people they're speaking to who do not understand the technology. And sure, there are a lot of people in the Catholic Church who are not going to understand this. The Pope, I would argue, has looked at this deeply and thought about it deeply. And you can see the understanding that he has in the encyclical. I think that that is undeniable. You have to, as someone in Silicon Valley, open yourself up to the idea that you are not the only person on earth with the knowledge that is important, right? I think there's a danger to that, to think that only you can decide the future because only you understand it.
1: I should note we did invite Chris Ola of Anthropic to come on the show, but did not get a response, but that invitation is still open. It's interesting, though. It's very easy to dismiss criticisms from people who they claim just don't know and understand the technology. But I remember being struck by a piece you wrote about Jeff Hinton, I think it was in 2023, mm-hmm. who completely understands this technology. In fact, he's like considered the godfather, I think, of AI, as you put it, right? And that it was his research and development that created the underpinnings for AI today. And his warnings are quite similar to Leo's today with regard to, you know, people in their drive to use this, not really thinking about the impact that it will have on humans and humanity. Are those criticisms as easily dismissed by Silicon Valley?
2: They're not. And Jeff's views are complicated. But I think what Jeff shows and what my reporting has shown over many, many years is that the experts, okay, the people who do understand the technology more than anybody else on earth, they disagree on what we have. They are not in agreement on what this technology is today. They're not in agreement on where it's going. They very much disagree. And I think the public misses out on that a lot. They think that everyone agrees with Chris Ola. And the reality is that everyone does not. Even the experts, many experts, do not agree with Chris.
1: Well, Ron writes, I think the risks of AI are as big as the Pope implies. A time might come when the entire economy is run by a few rich people and AI and excludes all other people. Another listener writes, I'm an Episcopal priest in Cupertino and have myself been wrestling with what it means to do ministry, not only in the age of AI, but here in Silicon Valley. I felt so relieved when Leo released this document because I feel that the religious world has not spoken out strongly enough about AI until this point. I haven't had a chance to read the full document yet. But from what I can tell, it doesn't say much about how the Catholic Church itself will or will not use AI. I wonder how the guests think this will impact the church's own use of AI tools and where their own lines in the sand might be. Kim, do you have any thoughts on this point from our Episcopal priest, Cupertino?
3: Sure, sure. It's a great point. And first, I want to say, you know, to be clear, Pope Leo and the church, we're not claiming, there's no claim of technical competence here or sort of offering, you know, technical thoughts here. The idea is to offer a reflection on universal moral criteria such as dignity and justice and accountability that should guide the development of artificial intelligence. And as your listeners are indicating, this is something that resonates with people, you know, across the board. I would secondly say, how is the church, when you think about how the church might implement this, one thing that's really distinctive about the Catholic Church is we are very much an embodied presence. We are a physical institution in communities around the world, and we have universities and healthcare systems and social service ministries and, you know, systems.

0: of secondary and elementary education and all the rest parishes. And what that happens after an encyclical is released is that these institutions and all of us are called to prayerfully reflect on it and think about how we implement it in our own particular context. So that's what will be happening. You'll see Catholic universities really engaging, and again, engaging in dialogue with the secular world, engaging in dialogue with AI leaders, just like happened here with Chris Ola, as a way of saying, how can we contribute our particular contribution and gifts and understanding, tradition, et cetera, to the conversation. But you will see implementation in these variety of different contexts I've mentioned. One I want to mention in particular is at Notre Dame, Megan Sullivan leads something called the Delta Network, which is about precisely this. How will Catholic institutions implement artificial intelligence, implement an understanding of ourselves as dignified and embodied and relational in our schools and parishes and other institutions? And I think you're going to see a lot of action there.
1: So even if it isn't necessarily adopted broadly, it'll first be adopted, as you say, by the Catholic community. Well, I shouldn't say adopted, I guess reflected upon and then determined from there. And that in and of itself is an impact, I guess, considering there are what, like 1.4 billion Catholics in the world, Kim?
0: Exactly. And it's a model. In other words, it's a, and obviously this is very organic and piecemeal, and I don't mean to say any more, but it's definitely sort of a model for how we might think about these principles.
1: Whether or not the Pope's warnings or message will have any effect on the development and deployment of AI, that's what we're talking about on Forum. Stay with us for more after the break. I'm Mina Kim.

0: Coming up tomorrow on Forum, we break down the results of the primary election in California. With the governor's race in the spotlight and Democrats Javier Becerra and Tom Steyer, among many others, facing off against Republican frontrunner Steve Hilton, who will earn the top two spots? And who will compete in November to succeed Nancy Pelosi? And how did redistricting affect congressional primaries? Join us for a recap and analysis of the results and tell us, what message did you want to send with your vote? 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Just search KQED Forum. Welcome back to Forum. I'm Mina Kim. We're talking this hour about Pope Leo's first encyclical, warning about the rise of artificial intelligence and how that warning is being received in Silicon Valley. Kim Daniels is with us, director of the Initiative on Catholic Social Thought and Public Life at Georgetown. Cade Metz, technology reporter for The New York Times, whose piece last week was titled, "At the Epicenter of AI, Pope Leo's Warnings Are Dismissed." Listeners, how about for you? Are Pope Leo's criticisms or messages around AI resonating with you? If you could issue a warning about AI, what would it be? What are your worries about the technology? Or are you totally on board with the incredible advancement that it can bring us as well? Do you think the Pope's message will have an impact on the deployment and development of AI in Silicon Valley? 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Or call us at 866-733-6786. 866-733-6786. So, Cade, you mentioned Jeremy Nixon before the break, right? Somebody who is really all about AI and its ability to mimic the brain and so on. And he also said something else interesting, which is that he said that AI and its capabilities represent something analogous to the second coming. So there is almost this comparison of the power of AI to God.
1: There is, although I will add that Jeremy would take issue with that characterization. It's really an interesting mindset. Jeremy, for years, has described, his generation of computer scientists as a generation that detached themselves from traditional religion. He says they read books like Richard Dawkins' The God Delusion and moved away from traditional religion towards what they saw as a more scientific approach to life. And he is insistent that that is still what they are doing. They're applying science to their view of the world, and that science is taking

0: taking us to places that religion could not, right? He's saying that science has performed, you know, what the Catholic Church would have thought as miracles hundreds of years ago, right? So he's saying that science is essentially replacing religion. So he uses this language like the second coming, but what he's saying is science is replacing the second coming. It's bringing about the things that traditional religion thought would come, but would never come through the means that they meant.
1: Yeah, I think he writes something along the lines of that, you know, there's a common belief among researchers in Silicon Valley that they are on the way to building such a powerful species that it can be considered a new god, but maybe that's not exactly where Jeremy would land, but that feeling exists, that idea exists.
0: It very much exists. And this may not be obvious to people who are outside of these really intense Silicon Valley bubbles, but it is commonplace in these AI labs and in startups building the technology to say that they are building a God machine, or flat out, they are building God. They believe that they are building something that can be all-powerful, far more powerful than the human race.
1: It was interesting, Kim, because the Pope brought up the Tower of Babel during the course of the encyclical, and I'm wondering if you see that in some ways as a response to that idea.
2: Sure. This, you know, the idea that sort of this hubristic idea, this very prideful idea that we can do something, you know, beyond God, that we can act as gods, that we can build something that surpasses the transcendent, is something that's not new to human history. And certainly it's understood in our religious tradition as well. And Pope Leo, you know, tells again the story of the Tower of Babel and the idea of the hubris around this idea of building something. I think what's happening here, right, is this a very enclosed, a community that is engaged in conversation with itself, frankly. And again, the idea here with this encyclical, with this major teaching, is for Pope Leo to say, we're opening a conversation, bringing these moral principles and this moral framework to it. We'd like to, again, listen and learn, but we want everyday people and other kinds of civil society institutions and others to be part of the conversation as well. We want to broaden it. We want to bring people in who frankly share this understanding that human dignity is different than optimization, that a machine ultimately is going to reflect the values and goals and assumptions of those who are building it. And we see this kind of hubris and pride built into that. And that's not neutral, right? That's something very distinct, and that it's time for all of us to act and, you know, use our agency to get involved as citizens, to get involved in our communities and make sure that these principles that are shared by so many are a part of the conversation.
1: Listener Harimander writes, I'm most alarmed by the possibility that decisions about life and death can be made in real time by AI or automated processes. Warfare is the extreme example, but AI can also impact life and death and automated healthcare decisions, such as who gets urgent mental health care. As a student of world religions with particular influence by Catholic activists and Christian saints, I appreciate the Pope's timely and courageous stance. The Pope does go into the concerns about AI in war, in life or death situations. Can you talk about his message there, Kim?
2: Sure. He talks a lot about the sort of disarming AI, but he also specifically enters a discussion about warfare and this precise concern that autonomous weapon systems will be killing people and engaging in war in a way that doesn't reflect human judgment. And that is something that is going to change warfare radically. And again, Pope Leo says that humans need to be a part of that, that these systems are such that we need to really move beyond old thinking about this. And we need to really make sure that we're always disposed towards peace, towards the common good, towards making sure there is a human being with human judgment as a part of these decisions.
1: Well, John writes, I recall reading a proclamation issued by the Vatican Observatory in 2005, stating that it believed in the concept of evolution because it accords with the Vatican's own conviction that humanity is continuing to progress in complexity biologically and morally. In complexity biologically and morally, yes. This is an obvious misinterpretation of evolutionary theory itself. While I appreciate Pope Leo's concern for humanity, I have long been skeptical of how the Vatican filters science and scientific advancement through its own theological lens rather than through the mechanics and principles inherent to the science itself. You know, Kim, is that skepticism warranted?
2: Well, I mean, of course, the Catholic Church has a somewhat checkered history, right, when it comes to scientific issues. But I would say that it's really in the modern era that that's developed quite a bit, and particularly around artificial intelligence. I would say that this isn't something that came out of the blue. The Vatican has been involved in conversations around AI for at least a decade, if not longer, serious conversations with industry leaders and, again, with civil society representatives and others, and, again, bringing our tradition and principles to that conversation. So, again, it's a matter of learning from scientists, for sure. It's a matter of making sure that we are a part of the dialogue, bringing what we understand to it. But also, I just want to emphasize again that it's about empowering everyday people with the understanding that it's on us to bring these principles of human dignity to idea, you know, questions of legislation and regulation, questions in our own community, and not to say that every perspective, sort of that one perspective, a scientific perspective, will outweigh others, but it'll be one part of the conversation.
1: Let me go to caller Bob in Redwood City. Hi, Bob, you're on.
3: Yeah, hi. I believe my comments are going to be parallel to some of the comments, but I think the credit should be given that the conversation has been stimulated by the Pope. And what other world leader in the last 6 months has stepped up to the plate and said anything about this subject? So, you know, I'm not saying, he's going to get sainthood out of this, but he's also showing he's not an observer, you know, that he's not waiting for a public appearance. He's going to, you know, kind of put a stake in the ground. So, Bob,
1: thanks for sharing how you are responding to this particular message. Let me go next to Edith in American Canyon. Edith, go ahead.
4: Hi, Mina, good morning. I just think that the Pope and the Catholic Church are more on the avant-garde than the Congress. Congress should have already sent some bills to the floor and passed them. If you know or you guess how many bills have the Congress passed, the state of California, schools, work. We are definitely out on a limb here. And robots, they just spit things up. They put things together. If we question or if we ask what they have to do about this and that, we as humans have moral and social norms and constraints. Robots don't. And the Catholic Church definitely is your prior caller is saying, it's put a stake on the ground. Yes, this is what we have to do. Old men already warned Congress two or three years ago of what was going on, and I think they're still sitting on their hands. If Amazon is firing all these people, I'm expecting a check from Amazon anytime soon because they keep on having revenues from my purchases, and these people need to come through for us.
1: Well, Edith, let me ask Kate to weigh in. You know, basically on the last two comments, right, in terms of what other world leaders are putting a kind of stake like this into AI and how you see it versus how the U.S. has considered the issue, especially our, you know, Congress and political leaders, I guess, as Edith is pointing out specifically.
0: I think it's a great point that this is one of the few leaders that has really put a stake in the ground on this. Particularly under the current U.S. administration, there is an attitude that tends towards deregulation and not pushing back too much against technology in particular. And the reason, again, that the Pope's message is so important is that, you know, he said many things, but the one thing that he really said that a lot of people have not is that humanity is tied to the need to work. And as much as the companies in Silicon Valley say they're worried about certain dangers, whether it's on the battlefield or humanity being destroyed by these systems. They don't talk about the human dignity that comes when you work. And this includes Anthropic, you know, who has actively talked about this technology just like decimating the job market. And this is a company geared towards, and many other companies are like this too, geared towards building a technology that can run as long as possible without humans in the loop. Is that the best way forward? Is that the only way forward? They seem to think it is, but it's important for voices to step up and say, there may be other options. There may be a way to take this technology and use it alongside humans as opposed to just a pure replacement.
1: And would you agree with Edith's, I think, perspective that there generally has been very little federal oversight or legislation regarding AI?
0: It's true, particularly under the current administration.
1: Let me remind listeners, you are listening to Forum. I'm Mina Kim. Vivian writes, I believe the idea that the church is inherently anti-science is historically naive. Mendel was a monk. Galileo was funded by the church until he angered them too much. The church has values that can cause them to oppose specific technologies, but they're often pro-science and research in general. I'm also no longer practicing, but I went to Catholic school and studied some Catholic philosophy. I'm not surprised by the Pope's message. I think it's within the bounds of the church's stated values. I'm interested in whether the church will do much else to advance those positions. You addressed that a little bit, Kim, with regard to whether the church will do much else to advance those positions, just with regard to the fact that at least in Catholic circles, it'll be something that will be, you know, absorbed and, you know, determined how best to move forward with it. But do you see on the Pope's level him doing much more than what he just did with the encyclical?
2: Sure. Pope Leo has been talking about artificial intelligence for the past year since he was elected and been talking about our responsibilities here. And I want to really echo what your listener wrote. It's very important to say that the church isn't anti-science, isn't anti-technology, and that this is ultimately a hopeful document, that there's so much good that can come from these technologies and that Pope Leo recognizes that. But what it means is that we also have to pay attention and have to be, you know, involved. We have to make sure we're engaging as citizens and engaging in our communities. And the thing about the Catholic Church is that we are present in these communities and we have our own kind of civil society institutional network that can be part of the conversation more broadly. Pope Leo will certainly speak to it on an ongoing basis. He has a certain moral authority that your listeners have pointed out, right? He's not tied to the market or tied to geopolitics in the same way as others might be. And so that gives a certain freedom to him when he speaks.
1: Casey on Discord writes, a great framing of the problem is to ask, what do we need to protect people from with respect to AI? A few of my thoughts are, one, unemployment without basic economic security guarantees, two, threats to human qualities inherent in art and knowledge production, three, threats to the environment, and four, threats to liberty and privacy. Threats to the environment, the Pope does bring that up too, doesn't he, Kim?
2: He does, for sure. And I want to be clear that, you know, human dignity is at the center of this document, the Pope's teachings, the dignity of work is at the center of it, but also care for the vulnerable, the people who are not at the table when this happened, when we're having these conversations. They're the ones right now, for instance, who are often affected by the environmental consequences of rapid development of AI without the kind of citizen involvement we might want. You know, one other danger I want to point out that your listener noted, a number of them that are true. Another is the idea of moral atrophy. And that's something that Pope Leo talked about as well. This idea that as we outsource our judgment to artificial intelligence systems, that our judgment starts to atrophy, that if we don't use it, we lose it. And I think it's important to say that we all need to be aware that of our own flourishing and of our own ability to be disciplined in our approach to these technologies.
1: So, Kate, you know, we talked about how Chris Ola is responding and even engaging with Pope Leo to some extent, right? We talked a little bit about Jeremy Nixon. But what other things did you hear from Silicon Valley leaders? I think you quoted Jack Dorsey in there and so on.
0: Well, there wasn't much of a response, public response at least, from Silicon Valley to the Pope's encyclical. And that kind of mirrored what Jeremy Nixon was telling me, that they just aren't that interested in what the Pope has to say and feel like it's delivered towards those 1.4 billion Catholics and not to them. They do I'm generalizing, but have a very particular view of where this is going, and you know, may or may not listen. There was a little bit of pushback from David Sachs, who until recently was the AI czar inside the current administration, kind of pushing back on the notion that we need more regulation. He kind of echoed a lot of people in the administration saying that more regulation is not necessarily a good thing. So you saw some pushback there, yeah. But there wasn't a big response from Silicon Valley.
1: Leading you to say that at the epicenter of Silicon Valley, that Leo's warnings are dismissed. But generally, it sounds like there was sort of like a thank you, sort of a collective shrug. Like, was there anyone who was just sort of like, how dare you? Like, you don't know anything about this. You know, you really shouldn't be weighing in.
0: Jeremy Nixon said that in no uncertain terms, right? I mean, there's a quote in the piece. That's definitely how at least one person viewed it.
1: This listener writes, isn't the real danger of AI not what it is per se, but how it is used and the freedoms we give it? Policymakers need to be less irresponsible and more willing to put up boundaries about how it can be used. Is it really just about our human control, or is that really at the core of the concern, Cade?
0: That is enormously important, all right, is to think about human control. And what one of the things I love that has been talked about here is the notion that we need to be diligent, that we need to understand our powers and what we can bring to any given situation. There is this danger that you start to trust this technology. It sounds all powerful. It sounds like we're on our way to God, but we're not necessarily. It's flawed, and we need to remember that there
1: Cade
0: are those
1: Metz,
0: flaws.
1: Kim Daniels, this is Forum.
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6: As we transition away from Forum and head over to Here and Now in just a minute, let's check in with Elaine Leung as she takes us back to Rio Vista on Highway 12.
7: Well, Dave now issued a traffic alert for this incident. It's an overturned semi-truck landed on its side westbound on 12. They have closed off the westbound roadway between 113 Bird's Landing and Olson Road. So traffic is being taken off on northbound 13. There's a complication with an oil spill, so this may be out there for some time. The backup from Curie Road, BART still reporting a 10-minute delay through San Francisco because of earlier police activity at West Oakland. Bay Bridge slows from West Grand Avenue. Elaine Leung for KQED.
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10: And I'm Scott Tong. This is Here and Now. Coming up, Congress is back in D.C. with Democrats wanting to limit the president's war authority, and Republicans are criticizing the administration's anti-weaponization fund. We'll get the latest.
9: Also, the government says detainees on a hunger strike in that New Jersey center are getting steaks. A lawyer for a detainee responds.
11: If they are being provided fantastic food, living in sanitary conditions, they wouldn't be doing this.
9: And former Wimbledon champion Marion Bartoli on a new Women's Tennis Association initiative focused on maternal health.
12: Nearly 500,000 preventable pregnancy-related deaths occur each year, with the vast majority in low- and middle-income countries.
9: Coming up here and now.
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13: Live from NPR News in Washington, I'm Libby Casey. President Trump has signed a long-awaited executive order on artificial intelligence. It contains voluntary asks for AI companies that's meant to address security around the technology. NPR's Deepa Shivaram has more.
14: The executive order was expected to come out last month after the Trump administration decided to reverse course and tackle some safety measures around AI, which they were staunchly opposed to at first. But then at the last minute, Trump pulled back on his plans to sign it, saying he had concerns it would stifle the U.S.'s lead in the global AI race. The order he did sign sets out to design a voluntary framework with AI developers and asks that the companies share frontier AI models with the federal government up to 30 days before they get released. Any actual regulations or mandates around the technology would have to come from Congress. Deepa Shivaram, NPR News, The White House.
13: Secretary of State Marco Rubio is on Capitol Hill today for back-to-back hearings. This morning, the top Democrat on the Foreign Relations Committee, Senator Jeanne Shaheen, criticized him for leaving Congress out of decisions or basic information.
15: I've requested a briefing on changes.

0: posture in Europe, and after 33 days, we still have no response. We've requested a briefing from the Iran war on displacement. After 90 days, we still have no response. We've asked for a briefing on Ukraine on a number of issues. After 180 days, we still have no response.
1: Shaheen also raised concerns about the U.S. military's declining stockpile of advanced weapons used in the Iran war. Russia has launched a massive attack on Ukraine. According to Ukrainian officials, at least 18 people were killed in the city of Dnipro and six more were killed in the capital, Kyiv. NPR's Polina Litvinova reports from Kyiv.
2: Authorities believe Ukraine's President Volodymyr Zelensky wrote on social media that Russia used more than 600 drones and 73 missiles. Most of them were shot down by air defenses. Zelensky expects Ukraine's allies to react to the attack. "We definitely need the help of the United States in supplying missiles to the Patriots," he wrote. "We count on the support of our partners." Ukraine uses cheap domestic-made interceptor drones to shoot down Russian drones. But it still relies on U.S. Patriot air defense systems to intercept ballistic missiles. Polina Litvinova, NPR News, Kyiv.
1: A bipartisan group of senators will travel this week to four Arctic nations in an attempt to reassure U.S. allies. The four Republicans, four Democrats, their staff, and military liaison officers are all women. Organizers say that's intentional to show the importance of having women at the negotiating table. The trip comes in the wake of President Trump's threats to take over Greenland, which is an autonomous territory of Denmark. This is NPR News.
3: Live from KQED News, I'm Ted Goldberg. California's top elections official says if you're among the Californians who still haven't voted in the primary election that ends tonight, you can still cast a ballot even if you haven't registered yet. Here's an explanation.

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1: They're the ID. They can actually vote.
2: Weber says elections officials will verify the voter's eligibility before counting the vote. That includes confirming a person's identity and making sure they haven't voted somewhere else. She also says voters who are still holding onto mail-in ballots can drop them off in person at an official polling place today. And voters throughout the Bay Area have been doing just that this morning. San Jose native Leslie Serrano and Tim Dougherty, who voted at San Francisco City Hall, weighed in on why they thought it was important to cast their ballot.

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1: Doing some critical thinking about who ends up representing us. And also things related to like taxes and the city's economic recovery.
2: Along with statewide races like governor and congressional representation, there are several local initiatives and races to keep an eye on. We'll have more on the election throughout the day and into this evening. I'm Ted Goldberg, KQED News.
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1: Robin Young in Boston, it's Here and Now. The mayor of Newark, New Jersey, says he'll lift the curfew that's been placed around the Delaney Hall Detention Center after those intense standoffs between protesters and ICE agents and police over claims of terrible conditions inside the facility. He'll lift the curfew tonight or tomorrow. Detainees say they're leading a hunger and labor strike over poor medical care and food. The Trump administration denies this is happening. Alexandra Goncalves-Pena is with us. She's a lawyer with the American Friends Service Committee, the Quaker

0: long.
1: Correct. So he had been participating with the protesters in solidarity. And I believe that he had been not eating for approximately a week and a half. And yeah, like so many others that are currently there.
0: Well, as we said, the Department of Homeland Security is denying that there is a hunger strike or that there is any kind of, as the open letter from some of the detainees said when this all started, any kind of physical or psychological torture. And in fact, the government did, facility menus to prove detainees are provided three daily meals with options like chicken fajitas and Salisbury steak. According to what your client says, you say what?
1: Well, providing menus is not, actual evidence of actually providing adequate food.
0: Yeah.
1: Individuals that are in prisons, that are in ICE detention, are not going to take the actions that they're taking because there is no basis, right? Their actions come with consequences. So if they are being provided fantastic food, receiving fantastic medical treatment, living in sanitary conditions, they wouldn't be doing this. So them providing a menu means absolutely nothing. And, it's basically they're using it as a distraction. And quite frankly, I think it's something that everybody should just simply ignore.
0: Well, do you know if people involved in this hunger strike have been punished?
1: Yes, we have heard of retaliatory responses to individuals that are participating in the labor and hunger strike. We have heard of people being sent to solitary confinement. We have heard of people being transferred into different units. We have heard of threats issued to individuals to be moved out of state. We do know of certain people that have been moved into other facilities. That is absolutely happening.
0: Well, talk about the protests that are happening outside. The Democratic governor, Mikey Sherrill, ordered the New Jersey State Police to take over security. She claimed the move was necessary to protect the demonstrators from an ICE surge. State Attorney General Jennifer Davenport confirmed what a lot of people were saying. These were outside agitators. She said five of the six so far arrested by state police this week were not from New Jersey. Fox News is reporting the protesters are far-left communist socialist activists who've assaulted federal agents. Now, there's a whiff of, the Jan 6 attacks in claims of many on the right. Why isn't there more criticism of these protesters because they have assaulted federal agents? My question to you is, do you think what's happening outside the hall, and we also had members of the far-right Proud Boys show up and things got pretty violent.
1: Yeah.
0: Do you think what's happening

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1: Response by the governor, but I think in general, this is something that is beneficial to the overall cause, which is good conditions, or actually rather the lack of good conditions at immigration detention centers and throughout the United States.
2: Is your client inside aware of what's happening outside?
1: Yes, he is. I'm actually going to go speak with him today to kind of fill him in a little more. But he does know a little bit about what's happening.
2: Well, meanwhile, New Jersey's governor and Newark's mayor are calling for the center to be closed. The White House says ICE agents will not be deterred, so we'll follow this story. Alexandra Goncalves-Pena, New Jersey legal director at the American Friends Service Committee, who has a client inside the Delaney Hall in New Jersey. Thank you for speaking with us.
1: Well, thank you so much, Robin, and thank you for reporting on this.
3: In Congress, members of the Trump administration are facing tough questions this week. Secretary of State Marco Rubio today is speaking on Capitol Hill about the Iran war and more. And this afternoon, the acting attorney general, Todd Blanche, will likely face questions from House members about the nearly $1.8 billion legal fund that may be used to pay the president's allies. The fund faces bipartisan criticism. Let's now bring in Nicholas Wu, congressional reporter for Semaphore. Nicholas, good to have you back.
4: Thanks for having me.
3: So let's start with this fund meant to pay people the administration's...
0: Sponsorship of the KQED live audio stream comes from Xfinity. 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
4: Saying the fund will be paused for a couple weeks is not enough for them. They need a firmer guarantee from the administration that the fund is fully sunsetting. And it appears to be that's what the announcement yesterday was alluding to. And there have been, you know, anonymous quotes from the administration in various news outlets suggesting that might be the case. But what a lot of these senators need is a statement directly from Trump saying that.
3: Mm-hmm. Well, it reminds me about that line from The Princess Bride where the man was only partially dead.
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4: To acquiesce to every single thing the Trump administration wants, especially after several of their members have been ousted in these Trump-backed primaries. And so that gives them a lot of leverage over things like the DHS funding bill that is currently stuck in the Senate over questions about the victimization fund. Or, you know, for that matter, there's a new acting director of national intelligence, and Trump will need the votes of Republican senators if there's any hope

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1: When Republicans who have long supported the president now seem to be pushing back hard?
2: It seems to be a specific moment. The question is whether or not the resolve that Republican senators have demonstrated here will necessarily end up translating over to other issues. But at the very least, there's a recognition among many Republicans that the optics of this fund are simply bad politics for them, especially as you see Democrats starting to ramp up

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1: Alone, perhaps even a security clearance. And so the question for the administration now is whether or not they might nominate him to serve in the job permanently. He might not have the votes for it, but as we've seen with other Trump appointees, they're content also to let a lot of these folks sit as an acting head of the agency, and it might appear to be that place.
2: Yeah. All right. Let me ask you briefly about the Iran war. Secretary of State Rubio is testifying today, facing questions about peace negotiations. Here's an exchange between Rubio and

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2: 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Well, it is the second week of the French Open. 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And the Women's Tennis Association wants you to rally behind moms. 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But more than 60 players and tennis

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1: So we have the resources, we have the fund, we have the vitamins, but it's about having the people on the ground as well to be able to reach those women. And the UNICEF has been an extraordinary partner in that terms. And really for us in 2 years' time to be able to help that many women has been quite extraordinary.
2: Yeah. I mean, just if, something that you just started recently. How does it work? Do you as tennis players contribute?
1: Absolutely. We do contribute. We are doing fundraisers as well. We have actually done one

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2: Translucent Hebrew lettering hangs over the anguished and sad but defiant faces. It says, Kiddush Hashem, to the sanctification of the name of God. Words often used to refer to martyrs or those who died simply because they were Jewish. Waugh had a feeling the painting was important, so she rescued it from the unsold pile from the garage sale. It was signed by the late

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1: 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And so that's why they got into this deal with Kenya.
2: Now this Ebola outbreak, right, is centered in the Democratic Republic of Congo, quite far away from Kenya. So why is Kenya, why is the center being planned in Kenya?
1: The understanding from both the Kenyan and American government is that they have longstanding health partnerships. They have a biosafety agreement going back to 2015, which has been renewed a few times.

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1: Five novel, Kakigori Summer, is out in paperback this month. It transports us first to Tokyo, where two sisters go to rescue their younger sibling, a Japanese pop idol, under assault by paparazzi because of a minor scandal. And then we all escape to their childhood home in a magical seaside town on Japan's coast, where they attempt to heal many wounds, including the suicide, or was it an accidental drowning, of their mother years earlier, and their own outsider status as hafu.

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1: And the fact that, but if you're biracial, maybe in particular in Japan, where it is quite difficult to fit in and it's a relatively closed society, you have the great privilege of coming from two cultures, but maybe also you kind of feel like you don't fit into either of them.
2: Mm. You make casual references to things in Japanese sometimes. The sisters pass a group of school children with their randaseru.
1: Mm-hmm. It's this backpack that all Japanese school children have. It's massive. The inside

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1: Maybe disastrously over the edge. The girl's mom, we're not completely sure what happens to her, but we know that she has some sort of a breakdown. And then the youngest sister, who's this pop superstar, but lives in, sounds like indentured slavery in this pop group owned by a record label. What are we hearing there? Is that a reaction to some of that, the restriction for women in particular?
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2: President Trump's budget czar, Russell Vogt, has been targeting the National Center for Atmospheric Research in Boulder, Colorado, since last year, calling it a, quote, premier research stronghold for left-wing climate lunacy. NCAR, which is operated by a consortium of major public universities, houses one of the world's largest weather supercomputers. Its forecasting research has lately been used directly

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1: 87 in Santa Rosa. 86 in Livermore today, and San Jose 82. San Francisco's high with a cloud cover, 66. Sacramento sunny, a high of 93.
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3: And I'm Scott Tong in Washington, D.C. This is Here and Now. The Trump administration is, for now, standing down on setting up an anti-weaponization fund. The Department of Justice created the $1.8 billion fund for people it says were victims of illegal or political persecution by the government. The fund faces bipartisan criticism and was halted temporarily on Friday by a federal judge. Still, a group of former judges is asking to reopen the case that led to the settlement creating this fund. The judges say the deal was a fraud on the court. Let's now bring in one of those former judges, Nancy Gertner, retired federal judge appointed by then-President Clinton. She's a senior lecturer at Harvard. Judge Gertner, Nancy, welcome back.
4: Good to be here.
3: What, in your view, are the legal problems with this fund and how it was created?
4: Well, anyone, there's a statute that says that you can call on the Treasury for a settlement so that you don't, every time you settle a claim against the government, you don't have to rush to Congress. And that was that's what they were trying to get the money under. And they felt that they needed to go into court to put it sort of imprimatur on that this was a legitimate claim. Trump's and Trump's family were making a legitimate claim on the Treasury, and they wanted to go to court for have the court essentially going through the court to bless it as a legitimate claim on this fund. The problem was, as we said, it may well not have been a legitimate claim. It is Trump essentially suing himself. The kinds of defenses that the IRS would raise with respect to claims like this, that it was filed too late, that there were no, you know, that the damages didn't match what they were claiming, all those kinds of defenses, the IRS didn't raise. All that happened here was once it was clear that the judge candidly smelled a rat and thought that this was collusive, they just moved to dismiss the case, hoping there would be no judicial inquiry, and there will be.
3: Now the fund is under legal scrutiny, as you're describing it. It's under political scrutiny from Democrats and Republicans in Congress. Last Friday, a federal judge temporarily halted its creation. Can you explain for the rest of us the judge's reasoning?
4: Well, there is a rule that allows you to go to reopen a settlement if the court was the victim of a fraud, if the settlement was the product of collusion. So you can reopen the settlement, and we were claiming as federal judges, former federal judges, retired judges, that we had an interest in the fair administration of justice, and that these were the kinds of circumstances, and we were concerned about a fraud on the court. And so we were in a position to raise these kinds of claims. We also said that the judge could raise it on her own, be concerned when a settlement was the product of fraud. She, by the way, did something in addition, which we had not even raised. There is a rule that says that you can sanction attorneys when they are filing baseless pleadings and baseless claims. It's called Rule 11. And she said she's going to consider reopening the case to consider whether or not the entire thing was the product of fraud, and also whether the lawyers were subject to sanction under Rule 11, which is really quite extraordinary. We had not raised that. She began to understand that, you know, something was rotten in the state of Denmark
3: and now, now the settlement, the quote settlement that created this fund also gives immunity to the president, his family, and businesses from investigations and audits by the government. What happens to that piece of the settlement?
4: I think that that's part of the same issue. In other words, there's a claim against the government. You did me wrong. You settled it. There were two parts. One is roughly $1.8 billion, and the other is immunity, essentially a pardon for any existing claims. It's part and parcel of the settlement. If the settlement is illegitimate, then that should go as well.
3: We have seen this administration often dig in its heels legally and try to keep fighting, say, on deportations.

0: Could we see this administration try to find other ways to keep this fund alive?
1: They're not doing this fund. Who knows what else they would do? At this point, they seem to have paused it. They have not walked away from it. Who knows what else they would do?
0: Yeah. We've been talking to Nancy Gertner, retired federal judge appointed by President Clinton. She's a senior lecturer at Harvard and is one of 35 retired judges who filed a lawsuit last week to reopen President Trump's case against the IRS. Nancy, thank you again.
1: Thank you.
2: As Republicans first and then Democrats began redrawing maps ahead of the midterm elections to favor their parties, polls show most Americans oppose this. A new group of congressional lawmakers wants to stop it. Representative Debbie Ding.

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1: I've heard I'm going to bring you in because we hear there was a pretty heated closed-door session between Republicans and Acting Attorney General Todd Blanche. Republicans very angry about especially the public reaction to this fund. Representative Hurd, you're the Republican. What do you think?
2: Sure, there are a number of legal issues with this. We need to ensure that Congress has a say in how dollars are spent. I mean, that's something that's fundamental in the Constitution. So from my perspective, the legal issues that have been raised are serious, and we need to definitely pay

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1: The black vote. Representative Dingell, what do you say, though, to your constituents who may be saying, wait a minute, we're already so far behind. We need to fight fire now with fire.
2: Well, we're in the midst of something that I think many of us don't like, but you do need to fight fire with fire. And having been home and been with many groups of different people, people are in the black community are demoralized. So I think there was a

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1: Me the most is the growing trend of mid-decade redistricting. And once the maps are drawn following the census, there ought to be a strong presumption that they stay in place until the next census. If every shift in political control is going to trigger a new map, we're going to create a race to the bottom where both parties feel pressure to retaliate.
2: Representative Dingell, again, the Democrat. What do you say to Republicans in the South, and we are hearing this loudly, who say, we no longer need

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1: Before the voters in Virginia, and then a judge overruled that. The people of the state should have equal representation, and everybody has a right to have a district that's going to enable their voices to be heard.
2: Well, and Representative Hurd, I want you to respond to one of your colleagues in the gerrymandering working group. This is Vice Chair Congressman Nick LaLotta, who says what a lot of Republicans are saying right now. Wait a second. We have a huge percentage of the vote in New York.

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1: 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We do need to rebuild people's trust. You know, and I will say that our independent commission, which drew our maps for the first time in Michigan after the last census, we are very much a battleground state. We are purple, and we have 7 Republicans and 6 Democrats. But many people believe that what was outlined in that independent commission meeting, many of the guidelines just outlined by myself and my colleagues,

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1: Many of these meals and dishes will. You know, they come with history and nostalgia. I mean, I'm looking at Hop and John from the 1840s, black-eyed peas, first introduced, as you remind us, by the Gullah people of Low Country, South Carolina. 1890s lightning cake.
2: Well, I mean, the lightning cake in particular is just like this really wonderful kind of quick cake. You know, Blitzkuchen is actually like the German where it comes from. This very quick cake that you could actually just throw together, but it's also surprisingly delicious. And I wanted to make sure in the book I was including recipes that might seem a little unique, but also at the same time, for the people that know, it might be incredibly special, which is one of the things I found in my journey of recreating these old recipes.
1: Well, and our producer, Karen Miller-Medson, as is her wont, wanted to make something, so she made that. We'll have a picture at herenow.org, but it's very low cake. It's about an inch and a half high, and it does have this, well, it's sort of the coconut topping and the creamy kind of layer beneath that, and then the yellow cake. It feels a little like German chocolate cake.
2: Yeah. It's just one of those things where there are a bunch of different variations, and this particular one that I wanted to work with, it's a combination of butterscotch and coconut, two of my favorite flavors in the world. You might actually see a couple of other recipes with a similar trend.
1: It's really good. You tell us here it was born in the 1800s and it was made popular in the 1960s after it was published in a Betty Crocker cookbook as Blitz Torch. So I'm going to put this aside and pull over my Betty Crocker cookbook, which my mom had.
2: I'm very excited.
1: Didn't you say that your partner, you have her grandmother's cookbook?
2: Yeah, so Keiko's grandmother actually let me, you know, have on loan her original Betty Crocker picture cookbook. It's a prized possession.
1: Well, sticking with the Betty Crocker cookbook, one of the things from that was the tuna noodle casserole. Years ago, in my mom's Betty Crocker cookbook, I found torn out from, looks like some sort of a newspaper or something, her tuna and chips. Talk us through your retro tuna noodle casserole.
2: The common thread that you really find in a lot of these cookbooks, in particular, especially around the mid-century period from like, let's say the 50s to the 70s, you know, you get some canned tuna and, you know, you get some cans of cream of mushroom soup. Mm-hmm. And it seems that every book in the country for nearly 30 years was doing the exact same recipe. Mm-hmm. And so to kind of improve upon that, all I wanted to do is just take the essence of everything that we love about it and just make it a little more refined and just a little more intentional. So instead of grabbing your quick can of cream mushroom soup, which is totally acceptable, and if that's what you've got and you want to do it, but I make what's called a sauce normande, which is a really beautiful French sauce that's almost a variation on a velouté and a bechamel together, a little bit of stock with some cream, but mushrooms are folded in there, a little bit of lemon juice. And so it just has so much depth and it's exciting because it hits your palate in all the right places. And you're compounding that with crispy bacon and fresh shallots and just fresh ingredients.
1: I mean, if you told my mother of four, and just do some bechamel, she would have, you know, bechamel this. And you know, you can, as you said, open a can of cream of mushroom, a can of cheddar cheese soup, you know, these things. They were lifesavers, but they also left this nostalgic taste. And the recipe that she had, I think it was a Starkist ad because it's Starkist tuna, wide egg noodles, 2 tablespoons of pimento, optional, 1 can condensed cream of mushroom soup, and a package of potato chips to put on the top.
2: That sounds delicious, though.
1: It was. So lots of nostalgia there. Talk about baking in particular, but cooking around wartime. I mean, you have the war cake.
2: So what I found really fascinating in my research was because of the Great Depression and because of World War II and these intense periods of scarcity, we were losing those verbal handed down recipes that your mother or your grandmother might have taught you as a child. And it also completely changed the way that we saw food. The people living during that period of time were so creative, and the ingenuity and the tenacity that they had allowed them to actually make certain dishes that really just stood the test of time, like the war cake.
1: Eggless, milkless, and butterless cake. And still be a treat. And how about the influence of other cultures? One of the recipes that showcases that is the Midwestern

0: Eastern hot dish? That's their casserole. Talk about that.
1: Today, a lot of folks, especially if you live in the Midwest, you definitely know about a hot dish, and you've probably, you know, got your secret recipe that you're like under lock and key that you won't share with your neighbors or family. But, you know, at the end of the day, the influence of hot dish is as fascinating as the taste that it brings, because it was a lot of Germanic and Eastern European folks that actually had immigrated over to the United States. And so hot dish is actually one of those really fun things where you're taking something that would have been common in Germany and then just kind of utilizing something simple, which has evolved over the years to have, instead of shaved potatoes or chips, but doing it with little tater tots.
0: Tater tots.
1: And I think that that's a lot of fun.
0: As a crust. You see it at a lot of fairs.
1: And it's delicious.
0: Yeah. Oh, it is. But it could be, again, canned vegetables, cream of mushroom soup, and a protein. It's like a kind of a goulash. One last one. Chicken buffet and aspic. Aspic always sounded like something just really fancy. It's making a gelatin out of meat?
1: Yes, essentially. An aspic, it's kind of like a soup that can stand up, you know? you basically create a really gelatin-dense stock. If you do it from scratch, you know, you're basically making a good chicken stock or beef stock, whatever you want.

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1: Product that will just like almost stand up when it's cold. 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Is it something that I think people should eat? 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
2: Or Wisconsin, for whom that never was retro.
1: Yeah. But also, I kind of will die in this hill that I struggle in any way to actually call anything with Jell-O a salad. So,
2: oh boy,
1: we need to come up with a new name.
2: Now you have thrown down a gauntlet. Okay, Bobby Hicks. Given how you reacted to the Betty Crocker cookbook we have here, from one of my grandmothers, the 1911 Lessons in Cooking Through Preparation of Meat.

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1: Where you get pleasure from the collection of books that are stacking on top of themselves that you'll eventually get to read.
2: Yeah, just great fun. Bobby Hicks, his new cookbook is Retro Recipes, Vintage Recipes, with a modern twist in many cases. His YouTube channel is Retro Recipes Kitchen. Congratulations again. It's just a beautiful book to make or to read. Thank you.
1: Thank you so much, Robin. It is a real pleasure to be here.
2: It's Here and Now.

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1: City of California, San Francisco says spoken language doesn't have that luxury.
2: One of the reasons why a foreign language sounds so fast is that you can't hear the pauses between words.
1: Because most of the time, there aren't any. Each syllable just bumps into the next. Yet Chang says in a familiar language, the brain creates the perception that we are hearing separate words.
2: It's a really incredible automatic process that all of us have as human listeners.
1: To learn more about that process,

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1: On our own, what was in that plan?
2: 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And a lot of people on the ground in Louisville give the mayor and the administration credit for saying, hey, we're going to continue to do this work. Now, the devil's always in the details. And in the details, there were some key things missing from the agreement that was put together by the mayor and the

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1: 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And so many believe that had they moved to a more centralized mental health response, even to incidents involving weapons where someone is actively hurting themselves, that they could prevent incidents like what happened to Ms. Hall.
2: Yeah. 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
1: Or hyperbolic about President Trump's actions and misdeeds, and that she wants to curtail that in some way. I think from all the reporting I've done, she is sincere in her thinking about that. This is the vision she is bringing to CBS mm-hmm. News, but that's been very useful for the Ellison family. Yes, they won approval last year to buy Paramount Global, the parent company of CBS last summer from Trump administration regulators, and now are seeking a much bigger deal. That was for $8 billion.

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1: He's used the post to go after the president's perceived enemies. Senator John Cornyn, a member of the intelligence community and a Texas Republican, recently defeated by a Trump-backed primary challenger, has questions.
2: I don't see any evidence of any qualifications for that job.
1: Trump cited Pulte's qualifications for the role as someone with, quote, deep experience managing the most sensitive matters in America. Eric McDaniel, NPR News, The Capitol.
3: Secretary of State Marco Rubio defended the Trump administration's Iran war and the efforts it's making to extend a current

Endowment, a private foundation supporting NPR's coverage of religion and spirituality, and Yarl and Pamela Mohn focusing on civil liberties, foster youth, public radio, and the arts, and the listeners of KQED. 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

0: It's All Things Considered from NPR News. I'm Scott Detrow in Washington.
1: And I'm Elsa Chang in Culver City, California. A major way that the Trump administration paid for the president's priorities in the one big beautiful bill last year was by cutting funding for Medicaid, specifically by requiring people to work or prove that they cannot work in order to receive coverage. This week, federal health officials released a document outlining the details of how that will function. And NPR's Selena Simmons-Duffin is here to explain. Hi, Selena.
2: Hi, Elsa.
1: Okay, let's start with the basics. Who exactly is affected by this?
2: Yeah, so Medicaid is a public health plan for low-income people. Mm-hmm. Its funding is split between the federal government and states, and it's really big. 68 million people across the country are currently enrolled. This new rule applies in the more than 40 states that expanded Medicaid under the Affordable Care Act. And it used to be that if you were under the income threshold, you could enroll in Medicaid and basically have free health insurance. When this takes effect in those expansion states, people as young as 19 and as old as 64 will have to prove to their state that they are working or medically unable to work every 6 months. If they can't do that, they'll lose their health coverage. Here's Dr. Mehmet Oz, administrator of the Center for Medicare and Medicaid Services, defending the policy to reporters today at the White House.
3: If you're sitting at home, which is true for the millions of people who are on, who are able-bodied on Medicaid, on average, you're spending 6.1 hours watching television or just hanging around. That's not why you're here. So as a path to prosperity, Congress very wisely said, let's get you back into the workforce.
2: I should say, research shows that most people on Medicaid who can work do work.

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1: As part of the broader ceasefire with Iran. Iran then said it would stop the indirect negotiations with the U.S. because of this Israeli operation, and that really grabbed Trump's attention, so he called Netanyahu yesterday.
2: Okay, and Frank, I'll pick up the story there. What do we know about that phone call?
3: Yeah, publicly, Trump said it was a very productive call and that he told Netanyahu to not hit Beirut, but friction has been brewing for a while over Israeli military actions in Lebanon.

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1: Greg, back to you in Tel Aviv. How is Israel responding to Trump's message and this ongoing rift?
2: Yeah, Israel's media and many politicians have just absolutely savaged Netanyahu. They said he was a puppet, too weak to stand up to Trump. They said Trump has now forced Israel to accept 3 ceasefires recently that Israel opposed: Gaza, Iran, and now Lebanon. Ben Caspit, who's a prominent columnist with the Mariv newspaper and a frequent critic of Netanyahu,

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1: The criticism of Israel and Netanyahu, that he's trying to drag the U.S. into Middle East conflicts, that he has too much influence over U.S. policy in the region. Mm-hmm. You know, in Israel, you hear the exact opposite, that Israel and Netanyahu aren't strong enough to stand up to Trump or other U.S. presidents, and that the U.S. prevents Israel from taking actions it wants to. So Netanyahu seems to have backed away from attacking Beirut for now, but Israel did carry out airstrikes in southern

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1: And the fact that fighting started again just kind of highlights how hard it has been for Trump, or really any U.S. president recently, working with Israel when they have different security objectives. You know, Trump wants a deal, and Israel is looking at their security and really wants to weaken Hezbollah.
2: And these friction points have been there all along. But Greg, at the same time, Trump and Netanyahu were so closely aligned. They were such close partners when they started this war with Iran. At this stage, do they now have different

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1: Iran has learned that it can use this, the Lebanon war in particular, as a wedge to divide Trump and Netanyahu.
2: Franco, at the same time, whatever the differences may be, don't Trump and Netanyahu still have to work together on some level?
3: Yeah, I mean, they do. I mean, if the goal is to reach some kind of durable agreement that meets, you know, Trump's original objectives, including ending Iran's support of aligned groups, I mean, they need each other. Israel needs the U.S. to negotiate this agreement. It can't do it on its own. Trump needs

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1: Of a monarch through the decades that followed, decades of oppression and economic turmoil, to this current moment is mapped out in the book Stolen Revolution, Betrayal and Hope in Modern Iran. Co-author and journalist Yegena Torbati is here to talk about it. Welcome.
2: Thank you so much for having me.
1: So I was so eager to read this book because it feels like we've got Iran in the headlines every day right now, but missing from the coverage is often the voices of ordinary

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1: They were happy that this was happening, or that they were at least hopeful for it, that, you know, in their view, they have tried a lot of different things. They tried electing moderates and reformists in the 90s. And as you kind of see in the book, that effort is stymied. And for a certain subset of Iranians, they feel like they've tried everything. Nothing has worked. The regime, the government, like, refuses to make significant changes. And therefore, maybe a military attack is the only way.

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4: Live from Washington, NPR News, I'm Duane Brown. Lawmakers are back in D.C. this week as the new Homeland Security Secretary, Mark Wayne Mullen, clashed with Democrats in the Senate. He was there to answer questions today about the agency's budget and how the Trump administration is carrying out immigration enforcement. Here's Secretary Mullen speaking with

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1: Rubio for a recent message he recorded explaining to Cubans how corruption is to blame for much of the current humanitarian crisis.
2: Raúl Castro fundó una empresa llamada Gaesa.
1: Raúl Castro founded a company 30 years ago called Gaesa, Rubio explained, saying that it's owned and operated by the armed forces and has revenues 3 times greater than the current government budget. He calls it a state within a state. The U.S. has imposed sanctions on leaders of Gaesa and the Department

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1: It played so many players, and nobody had that kind of intensity that Serena just naturally brought to the court. You could see the athleticism. You knew she was fast. She served great. She had all this power, but it was also how she competed. And, you know, you get a sense when you play players, like, okay, this is their weakness. If I can maybe squeeze a little here, or, you know, apply a little bit of pressure there. It just never kind of found that spot with Serena.
2: Lindsay Davenport, I have to ask, you're so great with the analysis.

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1: Or quickly.
2: Right now, it's essentially in quarters. The new system subdivides it significantly further so that a problem in like one bathroom doesn't cut off a quarter of the ship.
3: Given all the plumbing issues, the ship also requires an acid flush to clean the pipes. The Government Accountability Office said back in 2020 that it cost $400,000 and can only be done after the ship comes home from deployment. For NPR News, I'm Steve Walsh in Norfolk, Virginia.

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1: Soccer for some, but public health officials have another perspective. They will be on high alert for disease spread. NPR's Ping Wang is here to tell us about the public health preparations here in the U.S. They come after a pretty bruising year for federal health agencies. Hi, Ping.
2: Hey, Elsa.
1: Okay, so public health officials, of course, are in the business of keeping people safe and healthy. So how is the CDC getting ready for this huge influx of human beings?
2: Well, on a federal level,

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1: S4 is West Nile virus, but we're also increasing our testing for dengue, chikungunya, Zika.
2: Wow.
3: And that's to be ready to alert hospitals and also the public immediately if any of these are found. Medical staff are also looking out for symptoms of Ebola or hantavirus due to outbreaks. Now, the World Cup finals will be just outside New York City, where Dr. Alistair Martin is the city's health commissioner. He says that they've been running simulations to prepare for outbreaks and mass casualty events, and they're also setting up what's called incident command.
4: It just means that we're diverting resources from some other kind of normal stuff so that we can manage any potential emergencies that happen.
2: Okay, so it sounds like cities have been pretty busy preparing. But Ping, we started by talking about how federal public health has weakened. And I guess I'm just wondering, what's been the impact of that?
3: Yeah, so federal funding for public health is strapped. For instance, in Los Angeles, which is hosting the U.S. team's opening match versus Paraguay, Dr. Barbara Ferrer, who's the county health director there, she says that they're counting on their existing staff to do all this extra work.
5: You know, most of our staff are not taking vacations during the month of the World Cup because they'll need to work. We'll be obviously accruing overtime costs.
3: And a lot of their normal work, like routine food inspections, are going to get put aside.
2: That is NPR's Ping.

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1: To exist.
2: Plus, Venezuela's opposition leader in exile is in Oslo. 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
3: And axolotls are adorable creatures.
4: Su carita. Su carita me gusta.
3: Cute faces, this woman says. Cute faces in Mexico that need help.
2: That's all ahead today on The World.
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1: California is slated to pick up 5 new Democratic seats. Iowa Republican voters will pick their nominee for governor, but Democrats are hopeful they can flip the office come November. Iowa Democrats will also pick the U.S. Senate candidate who they believe has a shot at winning the competitive seat. Sage Miller, NPR News.
2: The mayoral primary in Los Angeles is also today. Primaries are also being held in Montana, New Jersey, New Mexico, and South Dakota. This is NPR News.
3: Live.

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1: Ground parking garage. There we felt more or less safe, although we can still hear air defense systems and explosions from missiles and drones. We somehow managed to sleep a couple of hours.
2: Then, at a little after 5 o'clock this morning, she says they went home to get ready for another workday.
3: This is life for civilians in Kyiv right now. But we wanted to know where things stand big picture with Russia's war. So we got Mark Galliano.

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1: Feel emboldened enough to actually say, we can essentially hold our head up high. We've managed to fight this war, not just against Ukrainians, but against the entire serried ranks of the West that they've tried. 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They've slapped sanctions on everything they can and so forth. And still, we've managed to, as they put it, liberate a large swath of eastern Ukraine, particularly Russian-speaking eastern Ukraine. So, you know, I think that's what the argument is about. It's not about saying,

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1: Has the war, as it's progressed, changed the way he sees the world, how he makes decisions? Is he thinking about this any differently now, if you are able to make an informed comment about that?
2: I mean, it is clear that, you know, Putin, who after all, you know, is getting older, more set in his ways, and more isolated from his own country, has, I think, changed over the period of the war. When it comes down to it, you know, for all the macho public presentations around him, essentially Putin is and has always been fairly risk averse. And in many ways, Putin hates making tough decisions. What he tends to do when faced with a tough decision actually is hide away from it, to leave it be and hope that the problem goes away. And usually it doesn't, but nonetheless, he does it time and time again. And I think what we're seeing is this now, is that, you know, he has the hawks on one side, the pragmatists on the other. It's a tough decision to make. It's potentially politically, maybe even actually existential for him. It certainly is going to determine how future generations think about him. And this is a man who clearly is thinking about his historic legacy. And so I think it's more that he can't take a chance. He can't bring himself to actually say, look, let's end this war. Because remember, this is a man who's seen not one but two authoritarian regimes collapse around him. First East Germany and then the Soviet Union. And he has decided that the reason why these systems fell is because their leaders looked weak. He's terrified of looking weak. And therefore, I think he's paralyzed at the moment. So, yes, he can go and meet Xi Jinping in Beijing and enjoy the adulation there. But when it comes down to it, he's not making the tough decisions. So in some ways, the war rolls on autopilot.
1: Mark, I can imagine it would be quite dangerous to give Putin bad news. Do you think his advisors are accurately portraying the situation at the front and giving him solid military advice?
2: I think we can be pretty convinced that he's not. Look, I remember back in, I think it was 2015, I was having tea in Moscow with a recently retired Russian spy. And even then, 11 years ago, he said, we've learned that you do not bring bad news to the Tsar's table. In other words, you don't try and tell Putin what he doesn't want to hear. And I think we've seen that only get more and more marked, that people essentially flatter his prejudices. They tell him what they think he wants to hear rather than what he needs to hear. We have his chief of the general staff, General Gerasimov, who is continually announcing the quote unquote liberation of this town or that village, well ahead of the facts. And in some cases, I think he has announced the complete liberation of Lugansk region. I think it's 5 times now. And yet parts of Lugansk region are still actually being fought over. And the other issue is a lot of the technocratic ministers, the people who actually run the country for him, people who run the economy, people who actually have to keep the health service and everything else working, they get very, very little face time with Putin. Whereas the heads of the intelligence services or General Gerasimov, they actually get rather more opportunities to talk to him direct. And in a personalistic authoritarianism like this, it's face time with the boss that really matters.
1: Mm-hmm. It sounds like Putin is afraid of ending this war badly. If there were to be a threat to the iron grip he currently has on power, what would that look like? What form would that take?
2: I think it's very unlikely that we'd see something like a kind of political coup against him. This is a system which, if nothing else, is still very, very heavily coup-proofed. Multiple different security agencies that are constantly watching each other and could check each other and so forth. I think it's more likely that it'll come from the streets, actually. There is a myth about Russians that they are just a sort of a downtrodden people who accept or even welcome authoritarian rule. Actually, Russia's history is one of riot and rebellion. One of the reasons why the Russian state is so thuggishly brutal in controlling its people is precisely because it fears them. And I think, you know, if we see, for example, the economic situation getting worse and worse, then there's a chance that we might see people coming out on the streets. And then the question is, do the security forces suppress them or not? We saw this with the Wagner mercenary army's revolt against Putin back in 2024, that most of the security apparatus, they didn't join the revolt, but nor did they rush to stop it. They sort of sat back to think, well, okay, let's see what happens. If we likewise get a failure on the part of the authorities to quickly master in

0: street protest, then in a way it creates momentum. People support Putin because, you know, they think that's the safest option. Mm-hmm. If they think the prospect is that continuing to support Putin might lead to them ending up hanging from lampposts in Red Square, that's the point when they might turn against him. We are a long, long way from that potentially happening. But that is, if I was going to hypothesize some dream scenario, and I think it's more likely that Putin just simply will die in office. But if he's going to be toppled, I think that's how it happens. And then the elite turn against him. And then we hear the announcement that Putin has decided to stand down because of ill health or whatever.
1: Mark Gagliotti is a scholar of Russian security affairs at University College London. He is also the author of books, including Putin's Wars, and the host of the podcast Moscow's Shadows. Mark, thank you so much for sharing all of your insight.
0: My pleasure.

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2: It's 2:20. This is KQED News. I'm Michelle Hannigan. A report from Paris on a child abuse scandal in public schools is coming up on The World after your primary day traffic update starting in Pleasanton. Good afternoon, Gretchen Lancour.
3: Good afternoon. It's a crash for 580 in the eastbound direction before Doherty Road. Three vehicles involved, including a hazmat truck, but it's been moved to over to the right shoulder. Emergency units are there on scene, and traffic is slow from Foothill Road. In San Rafael, a crash for 101. This is southbound at Lincoln Avenue, a truck that's sideways in the middle lanes. Traffic is backed up to Freitas Parkway. Gretchen Lancour for KQED.
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5: This is The World. I'm Marco Werman. The French capital is grappling with a child abuse crisis. Employees in more than 100 public elementary and nursery schools across Paris have been accused of harming students in their care. The story is important. We also know the subject matter in our story can be tough. Just putting that out there before we begin. The World's Jerry Haddon brings us this report on how abuse got so out of hand in Paris schools and why fixing it is not easy.
6: At a nursery school downtown, lunch monitors resort to this to get the kids to quiet down. A man and woman move among the tables, screaming at small children to shut their mouths, threatening to withhold food. The scene was filmed weeks ago by an undercover reporter at the French investigative news program Cache Investigation. As you can hear, the monitors' voices are aggressive, violent. They sound almost like prison guards. But the only criminals here are the grown-ups, says Paris prosecutor Laure Becot. And this isn't the worst of it. Becot shocked Paris and all of France 2 weeks ago when she publicly revealed the scope of the alleged emotional, physical, and sexual abuse in the city's public schools.
7: On enquête alors en nombre d'animateurs, il y en a plusieurs par école, mais tous les arrondissements.
6: There are several staff members at each school under investigation, she said. In every school district in Paris, we are looking at 84 preschools, 20 elementary schools, and about 10 daycare centers. That number has since grown. Becot told French radio that the city's child abuse division has been overwhelmed. Many of the accusations are sexual in nature. One unidentified man, the father of a girl allegedly molested in a Paris preschool when she was just 3 years old, has spoken to French television.
8: Les hurlements dans la douche quand on lavait les parties intimes. Hurlements. À se battre, à hurler dans la douche.
6: Our daughter would scream in the shower when we washed her private parts, he says. She was struggling against us all the time. I'll never forgive myself for not figuring out what that meant. There were other behaviors too, he says. Asking constantly for a security blanket, a pacifier. In the morning, he says, she'd come into our bed way too often. The suspect in the girl's case, like dozens of other suspended workers in this expanding investigation, was not a teacher, but an extracurricular assistant. These assistants can be cafeteria

0: cafeteria monitors, or after-school activities leaders, and experts say this is where the system and safeguards have broken down. In France, extracurricular workers are not vetted and hired by the National Education Ministry like teachers are. They are hired by and answer to local city halls, and they run virtually no background checks. Once school assistants are employed, education officials, even principals, have no power to oversee, investigate, or discipline them.
1: We often hire people who don't have the emotional capability to work with children. They come with their own traumas, they come with their own backgrounds, and they come with their own inability to control their own emotions.
0: Cheryl Shakeshift is an international expert on child abuse in schools and professor emeritus at Virginia Commonwealth University's School of Education. She says any school system that subcontracts out for jobs that entail direct contact with kids needs to be doubly careful who they're letting in.
1: The school should have the information on the people who are working in the school. If the organizations that are hiring the cafeteria workers, the whatever workers, aren't doing the training, aren't doing the background investigations, those people shouldn't be working in the schools.
0: Shakeshift's written a book on child abuse in U.S. schools called Organizational Betrayal. She says the spotlight is on France right now, but the problem of abuse is global.
1: I go to international conferences and I report on my research, and all the other people who go to international conferences, they say, you know, that's happening in our schools too. That's happening in our preschools.
0: Shakeshift says she doesn't think the threat of abuse will ever be eradicated.
1: I mean, we still have murders. We still have bad people in the world, and we still have people who do stupid things. So I don't focus on those people, but rather to try to figure out how to get people to make the environment safe by everybody speaking up, by everybody saying, if you see something, say something.
0: But incensed parents in Paris say they have been speaking out for months now. Barka Zerouali leads a group of parents of victims called Me Too in schools.
2: C'est même plus de la colère, maintenant c'est de la rage, et on a l'impression un peu de parler dans le vide.
0: Our anger has given way to rage, she told France 24 this week. It feels a bit like we've been talking to a wall, she said. We started our group in November. One mother, the case of her child, was not investigated even though she filed a complaint at the beginning of the year. Parents have been staging protests outside Paris City Hall, but so have the extracurricular workers. Hundreds of them hit the streets last month for this march. Their message: don't stigmatize all of us over a few bad apples. One school monitor, Mustafa Ziani, told French TV that because of all the scrutiny, if a child comes to us and needs a hug, we have to say no, because we're scared we'll lose our jobs. Paris's mayor, Emmanuel Grégoire, has pledged to fix things to make sure dangerous adults are kept out of schools. In fact, he revealed recently on national television just how personal the issue is for him.
3: Je le lève parce que me sont remontés ces dernières semaines des faits insoutenables.
0: I decided to break my silence, he said, because in recent weeks the unbearable incidents in Paris have brought back to me my own story. It is that of a child who, in fourth grade, was sexually abused for several months during after-school activities at a municipal swimming pool. For decades, Grégoire said, he lacked the strength and the words to talk about it. He's now pledged to clamp down on who gets into public schools to watch over kids. But that's just Paris. The rest of France faces the same challenge. For The World, I'm Jerry.

Musicians often shift identities and play with personas. Take Korean-American Charlie Yang. His fans got to know him first as Boy with Uke. One word. Girl, I

0: knew I fell for you.
1: For the past 5 years, he's been releasing a series of viral one-minute songs on TikTok as Boy With Uke. But now he is saying goodbye to that name and embracing a new one, Chandal.

This is Chandal's latest drop, a tune called Breakfast in Bed. Why the change? Well, Chandal actually used to be his legal name before he changed it to Charlie. It may be confusing, but his fans don't seem to mind. Hey, it's the music that matters, right? Didn't Prince go through a similar existential crisis?

0: Venezuela's Maria Corina Machado is at a human rights conference in Oslo, the same city where she received the Nobel Peace Prize and she has since regifted to President Trump.
1: She knows if she wants a chance at elections and governing in Venezuela, she'll need to stay on the good side of the U.S. government.
0: We'll be hearing from our reporter who caught up with Machado later in the show. We'll be right back here with The World.
2: 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And thank you. A look at the U.S. plan to remove the sensors that scientists have been using to study the impact of climate change on the Atlantic is ahead in the next part of The World. Stay tuned.

0: This is The World. I'm Marco Werman. Venezuela's opposition leader Maria Corina Machado was back in Norway today, 6 months after being there to receive the Nobel Peace Prize. Speaking on the stage of the Oslo Freedom Forum, Machado said she is planning her return to Venezuela.
1: The new Venezuela that is already rising will be a beacon of hope and liberty. It will be a land where families reunite and a base for the global fight against tyranny.
0: During that address, Machado also repeated her call for free and fair elections in Venezuela. The World's Europe correspondent Orla Barry was there and had the opportunity to meet with Machado. Orla joined us from Oslo. Hey, Orla.
2: Hey, Marco.
0: What was the reaction in Oslo to Machado's appearance?
2: Well, she got a sustained standing ovation, first of all. The Oslo Freedom Forum, it's this sort of human rights conference that happens every year in Norway. It's a gathering of political dissidents and journalists and activists and a lot of former political prisoners. Norway, she said, sort of holds a special place in her heart because she risked her life to come here in December to collect the Peace Prize. You might remember she had to embark on this fairly treacherous journey, a boat journey, part of it in the Caribbean, from being in hiding in Venezuela to get to Norway to collect the prize. And she said this morning she breathed freedom for the first time after 16 months in hiding in Venezuela. When she came to Norway that time, she was able to hug and kiss her children for the first time after years of separation, she said. So it was very meaningful for her to be back here. And also it was clearly an honor for her to receive the Nobel Peace Prize as well.
0: Yeah, a fairly secretive route to get that Nobel Peace Prize. And then, hard to forget that she gave it away, or at least the medal, to President Trump. When you spoke with her, did she happen to mention whether she regrets that?
2: If she does, she hides it very well. I met with her and a small group of journalists yesterday. She was asked this question, actually, repeatedly in different ways, whether she regretted it.
3: No, I don't. Because the reasons why I did it on behalf of the Venezuelan people is because I believe that what the U.S. government did on January 3rd was absolutely necessary to move ahead into a transition to democracy and to save lives, actually to save lives. Bringing Nicolás Maduro to justice was absolutely necessary.
0: Yes, she's referring to the January 3rd U.S. nighttime raid on Venezuela, which led to the abduction of now ex-president Nicolás Maduro and his wife, Celia Flores, on several charges related to narco-terrorism.
2: That's right. And the Nobel Peace Prize medal, she said, she sees it as a sort of a thank you for the removal and capture of Maduro. I mean, from a broader perspective, she's obviously leading an opposition that's been persecuted. Many of her colleagues are in exile or

0: have been jailed or indeed killed. And she knows if she wants a chance at elections and governing in Venezuela, she'll need to stay on the good side of the US government.
1: Well, she asks if she thinks President Trump wants her to take over as the next president of Venezuela.
0: She gave a very diplomatic answer. She said, I think the Trump administration understands that it must be decided by the Venezuelans through free and fair elections. In other words, it's up to the people of Venezuela to decide who should be the next president.
1: In the past few days, Orla, Machado has been speaking about wanting to negotiate with the acting president, Delcy Rodriguez, about a move towards a democratic transition in Venezuela. But did she say whether she thought that Delcy Rodriguez would agree to that?
0: And this is the question. She launched, as you say, this Panama Manifesto a few days ago, this sort of political declaration proposing a negotiated transition towards democratic rule, which would be backed by Washington, but would also involve the support of Delcy Rodriguez, the current acting president. And I asked Machado that, you know, what's in it for Rodriguez? Why would she negotiate with you? Why would she agree to hold elections when the current polls show that she would almost certainly lose to Machado?
2: I think it's clear that things have changed. I mean, Delcy Rodriguez is not releasing political prisoners because she had a problem with her conscience. I mean, she's receiving instructions and she's following instructions. So it comes a point, and that's what's starting to happen in Venezuela, in which the energy and the social pressure in order to have a complete transition will grow. And I insist it is the best option she will have, and the military as well, to reivindicate themselves.
1: And Machado would need the support of the U.S. administration to hold these elections, correct?
0: Correct. And I was talking to Will Freeman about this. He's a Latin America expert with the Council on Foreign Relations. And he was saying for President Trump to push for elections in Venezuela now would actually be a very risky strategy for him.
3: I think he wants to be able to continue to present Venezuela as his crowning foreign policy success, especially as Iran, the crisis boils on without a clear resolution. He needs Venezuela to look to him, his base, and at least be plausibly sellable to a large part of the American public as a success. He praises Delcy Rodriguez and seems to view her as helping him achieve these optics of success.
0: And Freeman was saying, but he might be wary of Maria Corina Machado being able to do that.
1: The World's Orla Barry speaking with us about her conversation with Venezuela's main opposition leader, Maria Corina Machado, in Oslo. Orla, thank you very much.
0: Thank you, Marco.
4: Indonesia launched a nationwide free lunch program about a year and a half ago designed to help combat the country's high rates of stunted growth among kids. It was a campaign promise of Indonesian President Prabowo Subianto, but the program quickly faced scandal over costs, allegations of mismanagement, and thousands of cases of food poisoning. Dave Grunebaum has the story from Jakarta.
5: In a TikTok video, a young girl is lifted onto a gurney and wheeled to an ambulance. She's breathing heavily and clearly in agony. This is one of many social media posts after cases of food poisoning across Indonesia tied to a government free school lunch program. Other problems include maggots in meals, glass shards in rice, and food trays washed in dirty water.
6: School lunch program in Indonesia, the implementation is so bad.
5: Ubaid Matraji is National Coordinator for Network for Education Watch Indonesia, a coalition of non-government organizations. He says that since the launching of the free school meal program in January of last year, it has caused more than 33,000 cases of food poisoning to students at about 900 schools.
6: And we are complaining, protest to the government. The government said, okay, we will evaluate, we will monitor. But until now, the poisoning is happened. So the mechanism of evaluation, the mechanism of monitoring is so bad.
5: I'm in the waiting room in one of three hospitals in East Jakarta, where dozens of students have been staying for several days after suffering food poisoning from a meal of spaghetti and meatballs with eggs, tofu, mixed vegetables, and strawberries. One father who spoke on the condition that we did not reveal his identity because he fears reprisals from the government has an 11-year-old son who spent less than 24 hours in the hospital but was still ill several days later. We've altered the father's voice to help conceal his identity.
7: Anak saya sekarang kondisinya masih lemas, kemudian masih diare.
5: The father said his son was weak and still had diarrhea. Days after the incident, he was going to the bathroom 4 to 5 times a day. The father added that many of the sickened school children were wearing diapers because of incontinence. While the father expressed fears of a similar incident happening again, he remained supportive of the free meal program because it was a significant help financially for working class families like his.
7: Kalau menurut saya, MBG sebenarnya membantu ya. Program pemerintah itu bagus, gitu kan?
5: Now, in all fairness, most of these free meals have not sickened anyone. This includes the lunch served to this group of kindergartners you're listening to now. They're eating fried chicken, rice, tempeh, mixed vegetables, and watermelon. One in five Indonesian children under the age of 5 has stunted growth caused by poor nutrition and frequent infections. During a successful 2024 presidential campaign, Prabowo Subianto, a former Army general, promised to launch a nationwide free school meal program to combat child malnutrition, improve students' academic performance, and provide a boost to the economy with jobs in kitchens and opportunities for local food producers. It was an ambitious pledge in the world's fourth most populated country. More than 22,000 kitchens have opened up across Indonesia. The National Nutrition Agency, the government authority which manages the program, says most of the kitchens employ about 50 people. The program currently provides one meal a day, 5 days a week, to about 62 million students, pregnant women, and toddlers. That's almost 10 times the number of burgers McDonald's sells worldwide each day. The agency hopes to reach almost 83 million people daily with 32,000 kitchens by December. But critics say the program is scaling up too quickly and oversight is lax.
8: They don't have like regular inspection in every kitchen in every region.
5: Ani Rasuna is the lead researcher of a year-long study of the free school lunch program by the Indonesian think tank, the Nalar Institute. She says many of the program's meals include ultra-processed foods and are not providing proper nutrition. The study also concluded that many of the kitchens do not follow basic health standards.
8: And the second problem is that the kitchen staff don't have proper training for hygiene to prepare food properly.
5: The program has a budget of more than $15 billion for this year. Critics argue that the free meals should be targeted towards impoverished communities and the most needy children, instead of having such a huge nationwide program that's aimed at all school children. Bima Yudhistira is the executive director of the Center of Economic and Law Studies. He says this program is taking money away from schools, healthcare, and infrastructure, and Prabowo's promises of who would benefit economically from the free meal program are not being met. And instead, financial perks are going to the president's allies.
9: So if the Prabowo is promising to help small, medium enterprise, spurring more inclusive economic growth with the free meal programs, but in fact, it is the elite, the military, and the police that operating the kitchens of the free meal programs.
5: Neither President Prabowo's office nor the National Nutrition Agency responded to lists of questions. The father we heard from earlier says the free lunch program resumed at his son's school after being suspended for a month. He's allowing his son to eat these meals again because the school's parents were assured that better health and hygiene measures would be followed and a similar problem would not happen again. But children at some other schools have not been so fortunate. In May, there were dozens of new cases of food poisoning. For The World, Dave Grunebaum, Jakarta, Indonesia.
4: The U.S. National Science Foundation this month will start dismantling an extensive deep-sea monitoring system, removing hundreds of sensors moored to the ocean floor along the east and west coasts of the U.S. and off of Greenland. The NSF says this is part of a, quote, nimbler approach to prioritize support for evolving scientific priorities that was based in part on recommendations from the scientific community. The sensors currently help scientists better understand our oceans. The ones off the coast of Greenland in particular are crucial to studying the impact of climate change on Atlantic Ocean currents. That is the focus of René van Westen's research. He's a scientist at Utrecht University in the Netherlands.
10: So they are anchoring very long cables, a few kilometers all the way to the bottom of the seafloor. And at every few hundred meters, there are these different kind of sensors. They measure temperature and salinity at different depths. And that is very useful to understand this big conveyor belt that is the big overarching circulation in the Atlantic Ocean.
4: So that's the research that you do, looking at circulation in the Atlantic Ocean. These types of instruments also provide other information for other scientists. Is that right?
10: Yes, that's indeed right. So you can also look, for example, how much CO2 goes into the ocean. So therefore, it is a very valuable piece of equipment that is currently into the Atlantic Ocean.
4: Can you tell me more about the data that you use from these instruments? What kind of work has it helped you do?
10: I'm mainly a theoretical oceanographer, so I use climate models all the time for our understanding how the Atlantic Ocean circulation works. But of course, climate models are not perfect. They are biased. And therefore, these kind of observations are like an anchor point for our climate models.
4: So the data that is collected here deep underneath the ocean, it is helping us understand actually what we might come to expect with climate change in the future. Is that right?
10: Exactly. Yeah. So therefore, it is very useful information for our climate models, also for our projections. And we also see very big surprises.
4: So what happens when you lose access to this data, when these instruments are removed?
10: We know that with climate projections that this big ocean circulation system in the Atlantic Ocean is going to weaken, but we don't know how fast this is going. So a lot of climate models project weakening by about 5% or sometimes up to 50%. And we want to know what the real ocean does to get like a better understanding what the current health is of the Atlantic Ocean circulation. And that is something we can't do if this monitoring system will stop to exist.
4: You can't do that at all. There's no other monitoring systems that are set up that give you similar data. There's no alternate data source you could use.
10: Well, luckily there are other arrays that are also available. So you have two which also measure the Atlantic Ocean circulation strength. So one is, for example, located near Florida. So that is at 26 north, but also at 34 south. So that is the most southern boundary of the Atlantic Ocean. So they also monitor the strength. But this part is also very crucial because this big conveyor belt, this whole Atlantic Ocean circulation, the sinking branch that is located near south of Greenland. And you also want to monitor what is the amount of water that is going down into the deep sea. And that is something we can't detect anymore if this specific measurement array will disappear.
4: If we think about this key ocean current or system of currents that you are trying to measure as going kind of all around the Atlantic Ocean, you're saying there are ways to understand what is happening down closer to the equator. But if we remove the instruments that we're talking about here, there's no way to know what is happening farther north. That's like a missing piece of the data puzzle.
10: Yes, exactly. And this piece is very crucial for understanding how stable the AMOC is. And therefore, it is like a very crucial piece to monitor. And that is also like a very nice addition to the existing literature and also for science.
4: Mm. So you work with the climate models that use this data as kind of a truth squatting. You're not actually working directly with this data, but it is still important to you and your work.
10: Yes, exactly. Because in the end, we find like all these different kind of numbers out of our climate model simulations. And then we want to check whether our climate model is reliable. And that is something we can't do anymore if this measurement array will disappear.
4: So most of these instruments in this array are located off the coast of the U.S., with the exceptions of the ones most important to your work that are off the coast of Greenland. But I'm wondering, is it mostly researchers based in the U.S. who use this data, or is it important to people all over the world?
10: All over the world, scientists are using these data. They are openly available. So we have people from the U.K., the Netherlands, also Norway. So it is very important that we maintain this kind of measurement system. So all the scientists who are working on this very important topic on the Atlantic Ocean circulation, they rely on these different kind of data sets that are openly available.
4: So has there been any talk of trying to stop this removal of these instruments or come up with an alternative deployment?
10: So they are, for example, looking at the European Council, whether they can get any funding to deploy new kind of instruments. But this is, of course, ongoing, and I'm not sure what the current status is.
4: Mm. There have been other cuts to U.S. science infrastructure recently, not just these ocean sensors. How are international scientists viewing all of that, what is happening in the U.S.? How much of an impact is it having around the world?
10: For my day-to-day work basis, I don't see any impacts yet. But of course, the more cuts we see in science, of course, the more worrying the situation can become. And of course, the United States is a world leader on science, and now they are maybe getting more and more behind.
4: That was René van Westen, an oceanographer based in Utrecht, telling us about how he uses data collected by ocean sensors the U.S. now plans to remove. 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
1: 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The debate over a World Cup mascot in Mexico City is coming up next in the final segment of today's program. It's 2:49. I'm Michelle Hennigan. Gretchen Lancor will be here with your traffic update in about 10 minutes. The PBS NewsHour starts at 3, and stay with us for Marketplace at 4.
2: 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In a new pilot program in Utah, AI can now renew some prescriptions without a doctor involved. We'll tell you more next time on Marketplace.
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3: This is The World. I'm Carolyn Beeler. In just over a week, the very first match of soccer's World Cup kicks off in Mexico City. In honor of the games, the city has adopted a new favorite mascot, the axolotl. It is a rare salamander with a permanent smile that's native to wetlands around Mexico City. Ahead of the tournament, images of axolotls are showing up as public art on trains, murals, and bridges. The World's Tobias Isaiah reports on Mexico's beloved little animal and the debate over turning it into a World Cup brand.
4: The train to Mexico City's Aztec Stadium has a new look. It's been modernized and painted with flowers, Mexican patterns, and lots of purple and pink axolotls. For Mexicans, this little salamander, native to the city, is instantly recognizable.
5: Pues me gusta sus ojitos, su carita. Su carita me gusta. Me parece como si fuera un bebé.
4: Guadalupe Martinez says she loves its little eyes, its face. She says it looks like a pink baby that's always smiling. Ahead of the World Cup, Mexico City has put axolotls everywhere, on bridges, sidewalks, murals. It's part of the city's World Cup brand, and it's easy to see why.
6: Es un animalito bonito, mexicano. Como el billete salió muy bonito,
4: pues Mexicans love the axolotl so much that when the 50 peso bill with its picture came out in 2021, some people saved it as a souvenir. Celeste Flores works at a small sewing business that handles a lot of cash.
6: De principio, cuando lo lanzó el Banco de México, la gente que le caía el primer billetito del ajolote lo guardaba.
4: She says, for a while, it felt like the axolotl bills had stopped circulating. The animal is cute, but it's also deeply Mexican. Luis Zambrano has studied axolotls for decades at Mexico's National Autonomous University. He says the animal has roots in Aztec mythology.
7: Culturally, it used to be the twin brother of the most important god, Aztec god, which is Quetzalcoatl, and the twin brother was Xolotl. And the representation of this twin brother is the axolotl. It means water in a way.
4: Zambrano says Mexicans see the axolotl as part of their identity. But the real animal is in trouble. In the wild, it now survives mostly in small parts of Xochimilco in the south of the city.
7: The situation is really critical. They are going to the extinction fast. Xochimilco, which is the area in which they live, is in really bad shape. So we have to recover Xochimilco in order to have a lot of axolotls.
4: Xochimilco is known for its man-made canal system that goes back centuries. Also for colorful tourist boats. On weekends, the main canals can feel like a floating party with mariachi bands and tequila. But away from the party boats, the canals get narrow and quiet. There, I met Juan González. He's a farmer who grows vegetables on chinampas. These are man-made islands, part of a Mesoamerican agricultural system that dates back long before Mexico City became a mega city.
8: Pusen sembrar hortalizas, verdura, todo. Sí, esto viene por generaciones y bueno.
4: Don Juan's family has worked this land for generations, and he remembers a different Xochimilco.
8: Esto antes era un paraíso. El agua que teníamos eran manantiales. Tomamos agua del canal.
4: This place used to be a paradise with clean water, he says. People could drink straight from the canal, and there were lots of axolotls. But that ecosystem has changed.
8: Desafortunadamente, pues el gobierno entubó el agua para la Ciudad de México.
4: Don Juan says the spring water that used to feed the canals was piped away to serve Mexico City. Also, in the 1980s, authorities introduced carp and tilapia as a cheap source of protein, but they took over and started eating axolotls and its eggs. Urbanization and tourism are also causing problems. That's why Professor Luis Zambrano says painting axolotls all over the city is not enough. He even has a word for it, axolotl washing.
7: Because they are not using the axolotl to create a vision about conservation. They are using it only for covering stuff.
4: Covering up unfinished work and parts of the city that don't look ready for the World Cup. Still, Zambrano says, the campaign has had an unintended effect. People are asking about the real axolotl. And that's what I hear from Celeste Flores.
6: Yo creo que lo están haciendo nada más como para pintar y que los extranjeros que vengan piensen que la ciudad es bonita y todo color de rosa.
4: She says the city is painting something pretty for foreigners coming to the World Cup, but not doing enough for the people who protect the animal.
6: Lo malo de ahí es que como ahorita lo están comercializando mucho.
4: She says she has seen axolotls for sale in markets, even when that's illegal. Zambrano says conservation would mean cleaner water, restored canals, and support for the farmers still working in Xochimilco. For the world, I'm Tibisay Isea, Mexico City.
9: The song Jerusalema was written by South African producer Master KG and became a huge hit for singer Nomsebo Zikodi in 2019. The city that holds deep meaning for Christianity, Islam, and Judaism serves in Nomsebo's song as a metaphor for protection from dark.

0: The words and that infectious beat swept up fans across the continent.
1: A year later, a dance group in Angola uploaded a video of themselves dancing to the song while holding plates of food and not dropping a crumb. It went viral and now has more than 20 million views. People all over the world started uploading videos of themselves dancing to the song, tagging friends and challenging them to do the same.
0: A new interpretation of Jerusalemma is more introspective. After performing it at the rededication of Notre Dame Cathedral in Paris in 2024, Benin's Angélique Kidjo was compelled to include the song on her just-released album, Hope.

0: In the South African Zulu language, the words mean, Jerusalem is my home, guard me, walk with me, do not leave me here.
1: 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I'm Carolyn Beeler.
0: And I'm Marco Werman. We'll see you right back here tomorrow.
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3: 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Starting in San Jose, here's Gretchen Lancor.
4: It's a stall for 680 southbound before Berryessa Road. It's been moved over to the shoulder now, but traffic is still slow from Capitol Avenue. And in Oakland, northbound 880 at High Street, two trucks involved in a crash in the left lane, but CHP is moving everything over to the shoulder. Traffic is back to Hagenberger. Gretchen Lancor for KQED.
3: 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I'm Michelle Hennigan, and you are listening to KQED 88.5 San Francisco and KQEI 89.3 North Highlands, Sacramento, and live online at KQED.org. It's 3 o'clock.
5: Good evening. I'm Jeff Bennett. Amna Nawaz is on assignment. On the NewsHour tonight, President Trump taps one of his current housing officials, Bill Pulte, as acting director of national intelligence, despite having no background in national intelligence. Ukraine works to gain battlefield momentum after years of stalemate against Russia's invasion. The Trump administration's hardline immigration crackdown begins to affect college enrollment and student performance.
6: It's exhausting to have to be on guard all the time, to have to worry about whether or not you're going to be taken from the only home that you know.
5: And a sit-down with Sting, why one of music's most enduring artists continues to push himself in new creative directions.

0: Major funding for the PBS NewsHour has been provided by the ongoing support of these individuals and institutions, and friends of the NewsHour, including Kathy and Paul Anderson, and Camilla and George Smith. The Gordon and Betty Moore Foundation, established to create positive outcomes for future generations.
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1: Welcome to the NewsHour. President Trump today named Bill Pulte the head of the Federal Housing Finance Agency as acting director of national intelligence, replacing Tulsi Gabbard. Pulte, a loyal Trump ally who has frequently targeted the president's political opponents, has no background in national intelligence. As acting DNI, he will oversee the nation's 18 intelligence agencies while also keeping his current role as a housing official. That's according to Mr. Trump's announcement on social media. The appointment drew swift criticism from Democrats, while the Senate's top Republican also raised concerns about the selection. We're joined now by White House correspondent Liz Landers. So, Liz, Mr. Pulte currently heads the agencies that deal with housing and mortgages. What more should we know about his background?
2: He comes from this home building empire, the Pulte Group. He's a Floridian by birth. He's relatively young at 38 years old. And as you mentioned, he's currently the head of the federal

0: Housing Finance Agency and the chairman of Fannie Mae and Freddie Mac. It's not clear what his intelligence background is. And today, Dr. Mehmet Oz, the CMS administrator, briefed reporters in the White House briefing room today. And myself and three other reporters asked about his qualifications. Here was our exchange.
1: Congressional statute says any appointee for the position of the Director of National Intelligence shall have extensive national security expertise. What extensive national security expertise does he have?
2: Ma'am, you're asking me a question that's out of my lane. I'm so focused on making sure Americans are healthy that I have not been looking at what other agencies.
0: Now, Dr. Oz says that he trusts the president's judgment in appointing Mr. Pulte to this role. And President Trump defended this pick on Truth Social, writing today that Pulte has, quote, deep experience managing the most sensitive matters in America, the safety and soundness of the markets, and over $10 trillion at Fannie Mae, Freddie Mac.
3: So Bill Pulte, as we said, replaces Tulsi Gabbard, who fell out of favor with President Trump. What is Pulte's relationship with the president, like how closely have they worked together?
0: By all accounts, Pulte has worked to build a close relationship with the Trump in with President Trump in this role as the housing czar. We spoke with him, a group of reporters outside the West Wing in January, and one of the things that he was talking about at that moment was pushing investigations into the president's perceived political enemies like New York Attorney General Letitia James and Lisa Cook. Listen to what he was saying then.
4: I can only speak to the mortgage fraud allegations, which is, I believe she's guilty as hell. She's crooked. In the case of saying that something's going to be her secondary residence when it's an investment property, this is not stuff that we can have in the mortgage market. And Letitia James is one example, but Lisa Cook would be another.
0: That comment was about the New York Attorney General there, but also Lisa Cook, who has served on the Federal Reserve, has been a target of the president, and he has tried to fire her. The New York Times has reported that over the past year, Pulte has rubbed Justice Department officials the wrong way by pushing for these kinds of prosecutions. He's also aligned himself with Ed Martin, who is a far-right activist who ran the Department of Justice Weaponization Task Force for a time period.
3: So what has the reaction been across Washington today?
0: There are questions about this pick, and especially on Capitol Hill. Usually there's a rigorous confirmation process Tulsi Gabbard went through.

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1: This is demonstrated willingness to help President Trump pursue his political enemies is risky for the American people and should be opposed by the Senate.
2: And as you mentioned, the Republican majority leader in the Senate, John Thune, is also raising questions about this. He told reporters this morning, quote, "We don't need a weaponized DNI. We need professionals there. If he's somebody we want in that position permanently, he's got a lengthy road ahead of him." Also, Senator John Cornyn, a Republican from Texas, told our colleague Lisa

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1: We turn now to another Trump administration proposal that has drawn criticism from lawmakers on Capitol Hill. Acting Attorney General Todd Blanche said today that the Justice Department is scrapping plans to create that $1.8 billion so-called anti-weaponization fund. It's a setback for President Trump after Republican senators made clear they did not have the votes to advance a Homeland Security funding bill unless the White House either scaled back or scrapped the fund entirely. We're joined now by our congressional correspondent, Lisa Desjardins. So,

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1: So I want to go through that settlement. One, that $1.8 billion anti-weaponization fund is out. What is still in, however, is a retroactive immunity deal with the IRS for President Trump, his sons, and his businesses. Also still in a formal apology that he expects from the U.S. government. There are still lots of questions, including the one, the idea that Mr. Blanche today refused to put in writing that the fund is on hold. He said his word is enough. In addition, we don't know if any money

0: Republicans into line on its major priorities. The fact that they weren't able to do that on this, what does that suggest?
1: I think about this so much. For the first 18 months, as you say, I saw Republicans in Congress go along with nominees that they in truth did not support and told me behind the scenes. They turned the other cheek as they saw NATO allies threatened. Tariffs were a bother to them, did not raise problems with it for the most part. But now we're in a situation where, think about what's happened, Trump has ousted Republicans in Congress, including two senators, in just the last couple of weeks. And they have begun to draw lines about that. So what you get from that is that you see a leader, Thune, in the Senate and the Speaker in the House, telling Thune this week that their members just are not on board with this fund. But you can see they're still in a tricky position, as we heard from Majority Leader Thune as he spoke to reporters today.
2: We rely on the president, as does the House of Representatives, to help make sure that he's doing everything he can to help us move our agenda forward. And he continues to do that. We continue to listen to his advice and counsel and do everything we can to help the country succeed, because I think in the end, that's what the American people expect. And frankly, that's what our jobs are all about.
1: I stood there listening to that, and I felt like that entire thing was for President Trump to say, we still think you're great. We still think we're great. But they did draw a line, and that is something new. Will they draw more lines? We'll watch as we see more votes on the Iran war.
0: And where does this all leave the administration's larger immigration agenda, namely ICE funding?
1: Right. It was stuck completely on this issue. I can't say it's all the way on track yet, but it might be getting there soon. Senator Kennedy this morning described that just a couple hours ago to me as a broken arm with a bone sticking out of it. Now it looks like the arm has been put in a sling. Maybe it'll get back on track. And that's important because there are other major bills ahead, including on intelligence, that the Senate needs to deal with in the next week or so.
0: A busy day. Lisa Desjardins tracking it all. Thanks so much.
1: You're welcome.
0: In the day's other headlines, Secretary of State Marco Rubio told lawmakers today that talks indeed are continuing with Iran and that the regime has engaged as never before on the issue of its nuclear program.
3: They have agreed to negotiate aspects of their nuclear program that just a month ago, or just a year ago, they were refusing to even mention, much less enter into discussions about.
0: Secretary Rubio was speaking during his first appearance before Congress since the Iran war started. His assurances came despite Iran's claims that it has stopped all dialogue with the U.S. through regional mediators. Democrats on the Senate Foreign Relations Committee took aim at Iran's closure of the Strait of Hormuz, saying it gives Tehran the upper hand in talks.
4: We have made our adversary in a stronger negotiating position. We are the strongest nation on the planet Earth, and we're in a stalemate with Iran. And now we're begging to get back into a deal that you all trashed in the first place.
3: There's no one begging. I don't know where you're getting this perception that Iran is stronger.
0: Rubio also said in his testimony that U.S. negotiators have seen signs that Iran's new supreme leader has been engaging with the talks, though only through intermediaries. Meantime, Israeli drone strikes killed at least 11 people in southern Lebanon today, just one day after President Trump said Israel and the Iran-backed militant group Hezbollah had agreed to dial back the fighting. This hospital complex in the southern port city of Tyre was damaged in the attacks. Some of its windows were blown out and equipment was scattered on the floor, but medical staff there are vowing to carry on.
5: We were on

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1: To Ebola. The planned facility sparked public anger with protests starting on Monday and spilling over for a second day today. Organizers say at least 2 people have been killed in the unrest. Last night, Kenya's president defended the facility in a briefing with journalists, saying it's part of a long-standing health partnership with the U.S.
2: I am very confident about what we are doing as a country. I can assure the people of Kenya

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1: A few days ago, as authorities rule out hundreds of possible infections. President Trump signed an executive order today that asks AI companies to give the government early access to their models in order to assess their national security risks. The long-awaited order allows the government up to a month to review new models before any public release. It's the administration's biggest step yet towards regulating AI, but it stops short of forcing companies to comply. Mr. Trump signed today's order behind closed doors less than 2 weeks ago.

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1: The previous dinner had just started when authorities say Cole Thomas Allen attempted to breach security and enter the ballroom. Allen faces 4 felony charges in connection with the incident, including attempted assassination of the president. On Wall Street today, stocks climbed higher amid ongoing optimism over artificial intelligence. The Dow Jones Industrial Average added nearly 230 points. The Nasdaq rose just 7 points, so nearly flat. The S&P 500 also posted a modest gain. Still to come on the news.

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1: Russia launched massive overnight attacks across Ukraine, but focused again on the capital, Kyiv. Nationwide, at least 22 people were killed, more than 130 wounded. Russia has stepped up the size and pace of its attacks on Ukrainian cities in recent months. But as Nick Schifrin tells us, on the battlefront, Ukraine is trying to turn the tide.
2: This morning in Kyiv, the attack Ukraine had feared. Russia rained down a massive

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1: In a week of Russian threats that diplomats and foreigners should flee Kyiv. And in recent weeks, Russia has expanded its punishment of Ukraine's cities, unleashing some of the war's largest strikes. Ukraine does not have enough Western air defense, including American Patriots, to protect its cities and critical infrastructure, leading to a renewed request tonight from Ukrainian President Volodymyr Zelensky.
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1: Things, oil infrastructure, oil and gas infrastructure, especially refining capacity and export capacity. The Ukrainians are hitting refineries, they're hitting export terminals. And then they're also hitting factories and things that are critical to the Russian defense industrial base. So they're very, very different campaigns. The Ukrainian one is focused on trying to cripple over the long term Russia's war-making capability, its military capability. And the Russian campaign, frankly, is just a terror campaign. It's designed to terrorize Ukrainians.

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1: Several months with the Metro surge, clearly that trauma has affected them. I can see it in their faces. You can actually see it, especially here at the end of our semester. The weariness, the fatigue, just the stress.
2: Federal officials detained three Augsburg students, including one on campus in December.
3: A man armed with a rifle standing outside of a residence hall.
2: The Department of Homeland Security called the student a, quote, criminal illegal alien with multiple offenses. The NewsHour.

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1: We buried Uncle Charlie to your song. So that means the song has a functional use in society, but people use the song as a kind of emotional touchstone for their memory, their emotion. And that's an important job. So I feel justified in, you know, having this wonderful life because I do give people that service, if you like.
2: Now at 74, nearly five decades into his career, Sting is pushing forward by going back to the basics, touring the world with a trio. Drums, bass, and guitar. A stripped-down sound that he says has given the songs room to breathe. Love can mend your life, but love
3: can break your heart. This tour, Sting 3.0, what made this the right time to return to the raw simplicity of a three-piece band?
1: You know, I've had many different configurations in my career, seven-piece, nine-piece, four-piece. And I have some experience with a trio.
3: That's right.
1: A very successful experience with a trio. So I thought, let's go back to that and see if the songs are sturdy enough to withstand that winnowing away of keyboards and parts and backing vocals and all of that wonderful extraneous stuff. And sure enough, the songs are sturdy enough to be played by three instruments. Seems dynamic, much more than when you have all the band wave filled with, you know, sound. There's clarity and there's air, and it's wonderfully free.
3: Is that what you expected? Did you expect that that would change the way you hear the songs?
1: Yeah. I mean, I'm always experimenting with how the songs are transmitted to an audience. You know, I can play them with just a guitar, or I can just sing them a cappella. You know, I think the songs have a kernel of resilience in them. So, yeah, that's what we did. What we got
2: from the laying of a keel. On top of touring, Sting has also reprised a starring role in his musical, The Last Ship. The show, for which he wrote both the music and lyrics, is set in his hometown of Wallsend.
4: Leslie Street, Wallsend, Ontario.
2: Once built around a thriving shipyard, the town's fortunes sank as the industry disappeared in the latter half of the 20th century. The musical is both an elegy for a lost way of life and, Sting says, a tribute to the people and places that shaped him.
3: Why did the story of shipbuilders and the world you grew up around, why did that feel important enough, urgent enough to turn into a musical?
1: Well, I was born next to a shipyard in the north of England, literally cheek by jowl with a shipyard. I'd watch thousands of men walk to work every morning in the shipyard. And as a kid, I would think, well, is this is what I'm supposed to do? The shipyard was incredibly dark, dangerous, and possibly noisy, frightening place. So the last thing I wanted to do was end up in the shipyard. So I did everything in my power to escape it. And then at some point in my life, I realized that I had a debt to pay for something that was gifted to me as a child. This surreal industrial environment I was born into, which I did not appreciate at the time, was so full of symbolism. The giant ship at the end of the street, the river at the end of the street, the church, the sea. All of those things were powerful images for an artist, and that was a gift. And it was only, you know, in later life that I realized I had to go back in my imagination and try and recreate my childhood.
3: It's fair to say that most artists of your stature would produce a work like this and then hand it off to someone else to perform. Why keep showing up in it night after night? What does acting give you?
1: I never intended to be in this play to begin with. I wrote it for other actors, and then I was convinced by a producer that if I went into the play, we would sell more tickets. So it's purely an economic situation. But having said yes to that, I'm thoroughly enjoying it and unconsciously embodying my father, my grandfather, the people I knew in

0: my street and my community. It's a wonderful, cathartic, emotional experience for me.
1: The Last Ship first appeared on Broadway in 2014, running just over 100 performances. This new iteration, featuring reggae star Shaggy, has already traveled to Amsterdam, Paris, and Brisbane. Up next, 9 performances at the Metropolitan Opera in New York City.
2: The musical is more than just a musical about shipbuilding. It's about identity. It's about what happens when work that gives people their identity disappears. Do you feel that story resonates more deeply now in many ways than it has before?
0: I mean, it may resonate with a modern audience because all of our jobs are under threat from AI, for example. We're not quite sure if that will happen, but there's certainly an implicit threat in the air about how we can be replaced. Are we all extraneous? And I think that's one of the themes of the play.
3: Well, you always know now because people.
1: Despite the encroaching threat of AI across industries, Sting believes his own craft of songwriting to be uniquely resistant.
0: Well, AI can make perfectly serviceable pop music that you would hear in an airport or a hotel lounge. The question is, would you actually listen to it as opposed to hear it? They're two entirely different things. I need a story behind it. I need a human being who's had his or her heart broken or been in love and felt something. A machine has never done that and never will. So I don't feel particularly threatened by it. It's clever, but it's just artifice. I know that
1: the clubs are weapons. It's a confidence earned over a career that includes 17 Grammys, 4 Oscar nominations, an Emmy, and a Kennedy Center honor. But that's not the shape
2: of my heart. Where does your creative restlessness come from?
0: I think creativity is always a function of restlessness. You know, if you're completely content, you will not be creative. You know, you need a little germ of something that's aggravating you, like a pearl in an oyster. And I don't think contentment and happiness is a particular human quality. I think we're restless beings. You know, we are meant to be questioning the whole time.
1: It's a restlessness that has fueled Sting's music and his evolution as an artist.
0: I think you have to constantly challenge yourself. You have to constantly be out of your comfort zone, not be in shallow water the whole time, take risks, artistic risks, enjoy the hell out of it, because it's a privilege. It's its own reward. I don't need to have all of those Grammys on my mantelpiece. I don't need a lot of platinum discs. I don't need to sell out tours to enjoy the music that I make. And I say this to my kids, you don't need to be successful to have music as your path, because it's a spiritual path and it's regardless of success. And they say, well, it's easy for you to say because you are successful. I say, no, it would still be the same. I would still make music because I'm compelled to, for profound

And we'll be back shortly, but first take a moment to hear from your local PBS station. It's a chance to offer your support, which helps to keep programs like the NewsHour on the air.

0: For those of you staying with us, we're going to revisit a conversation now with National Geographic explorer Paul Salopek. Over the last 2 years, he's crossed China's countryside, marched along South Korea's demilitarized zone, and fended off grizzly bears in Alaska. And he's done it all on foot. Now his expedition has reached the Western Hemisphere. Stephanie Tsai spoke with him this past winter.
1: Paul Salopek is more than halfway done with his journey, dubbed the Out of Eden Walk. His path began in the Great Rift Valley of Ethiopia in 2013, winding through the Middle East and Asia before crossing the Pacific Ocean

0: for Alaska. Salopek's dispatches for National Geographic along the way bring readers with him stride for stride on this unprecedented trek. And Paul joins us now. Paul, welcome back to the NewsHour. The last time we spoke was about 2 years ago. You're winding your way through the Middle Kingdom, a 2.5-year walk through China. What were the main takeaways, if you can give them in a few moments?
1: You know, it was 2.5 years, more than 4,000 miles. This is much, much longer than the distance between Los Angeles and New York. It's like walking actually from Chicago to Paris, from basically tropical rainforest at the foot of the Himalaya Mountains to the snowy forests of Manchuria near Russia. So I covered all these different landscapes, big cities, high mountains, empty valleys, the deserts, and the sheer diversity of China really came through. And it allowed me as a journalist to kind of get out of the bubble that many of us travel in when we go for quick, short hits to places like China and talk to ordinary people every single day. It was quite a privilege.
0: Let's move on to the next parts of your journey, which take you to South Korea and then Japan, where again, you're walking in the rural countryside, but I sense such a theme of emptiness and isolation and loneliness. Were those your main takeaways from that region?
1: It really was. When I took a ferry boat from northern China into South Korea and then another ferry into Japan, one of the most startling kind of discoveries for me was just how empty the countryside is. The depopulation of the countryside in South Korea and Japan as a product of hyper-urbanization and hyper-globalization was just astonishing. When I walked through the rural parts of Honshu, the main island, I one day walked almost 25 miles and saw three people. I had to go back to my methodology of camping and going across the deserts of Central Asia or the deserts of Saudi Arabia. I had to start carrying food. I had to start thinking about sleeping out in a sleeping bag because there were no lodging. It was kind of spooky. It was like walking through almost a post-apocalyptic rural landscape.
0: You leave Asia, and one of the rules of this journey is you can't get on motorized transit, right? You can't take planes, trains, and automobiles, but you can take ships, and you end up on a container ship heading to Alaska. So talk about the experience of being on a container ship.
1: That was the first for me. A container ship took me for 11 days between Yokohama, Japan, to a tiny port in British Columbia in Canada called Prince Rupert. We were traveling at about 15, 16 miles an hour, moving something like 4,000 containers of everything you can imagine. And it was like a glimpse, Stephanie, of looking behind the scenes at how globalization works. Who are these seafarers who move all of our stuff, all the clothes that we're wearing, all the stuff in our homes, the cars that we drive, moves on these giant moving warehouses. The ship was 300 meters long. That's like four city blocks. It was colossal.
0: You have to tell me what the Lost Coast of Alaska was like and what the most remarkable moments there were.
1: What I've said, Stephanie, before is that this is kind of a walk of a lifetime, a journey of a lifetime in which there are walks of a lifetime inside of it. And one of them was the Lost Coast, the outer coast of Alaska. And where's that? It's that long stretch of exposed coastline on that little kind of finger of Alaska that stretches out of the main chunk of it. I think it was about 300 miles of empty wild beaches, of spruce forests coming down to wild surf, of glaciers spilling into inlets, of seeing grizzly bear, seeing moose on the beaches. I never imagined these wild animals being on beaches, and there they were. And it's also kind of soberingly, on a more serious note, beyond the kind of natural wonder and the joy of knowing that there are these landscapes still left on the planet, is it's incredibly dynamic due to the climate change crisis. These glaciers are melting. It's changing the course of rivers. It's affecting the ecology of salmon that migrate up the rivers. As one of the experts that I talked to said, this is the geography, Paul, of the future, right here. It's kind of the laboratory of what's going to happen in different ways around the world.
0: So you're back in the Western Hemisphere, Paul. And is it true that the last time you were in the U.S. was a decade ago? If that is the case, you know, what are your reflections upon returning? It's been quite a lot happening in the last decade.
1: The last time I was in the U.S. was December of 2012. And that was like before Obama was sworn in the second time, right? Twitter had just gone public when it was called Twitter.

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1: Back from like Rumpelstiltskin, come awake under the tree after a lifetime, right? And the world has changed around him.
2: And where are you off to next?
1: So I'm hunkered down for the winter, waiting for the worst of the winter storms to pass. And my winter base is in Gustavus near Glacier Bay National Park in southeastern Alaska. In the springtime, the plan is to kind of do something very different. After walking, I don't know, about 18,000 miles, I plan to get into a sea kayak and sea kayak about 1,000 miles south to Vancouver and the U.S. border. As archaeologists are discovering, the people I'm following, the first discoverers of the world back in the Stone Age, did use watercraft. Yes. And I'm going to try to follow their pathway now. I'll be paddling and I'll have paddling partners instead of walking partners. So that's the plan in the spring.
2: Well, we look forward to reading all of your future dispatches on your walk and on your canoe. Paul Salopek, you can read all of Paul's writings and see his videos at outofedenwalk.com.
3: Journalist Michael Edison Hayden has spent years tracking extremism in America. His new book, Strange

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1: Unexpected. Yeah, it's like, do we really want to live like this? I don't know. My friend, growing up, he's a Republican, and like he's my Mets Jets type friend and stuff like that. I spent an entire year not talking to him because he was, you know, he supported Trump in the first election, and I was going through all those threats, and I was like, I can't even talk to you, man. I don't want to talk to you.

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1: That was true. 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We didn't have to care. 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Do we want to have every day, like we wake up and there's like a new thing that we have to go to war over? I just feel like what has happened to our country since extremism became the dominant strain of politics has been so painful, and it's taking years off of people's lives. And I just

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1: Read that it's going to, you know, this might go against President Trump and you know, and that. So while I've got, you know, I'm on this team and this and so forth.
2: I think the central question you asked there is, do we really want to live like this?
1: Yes.
2: Is something you address so well in the book, too. And the other part of it in our conversation and in the book is this idea that all politics, as we all talk about it, all politics is personal.
1: Yes.
2: Right? It shows up in our personal lives.
1: Yes. And I think how much of this is really about improving the material conditions of the people who support it? And how much of this is really about, you know, stigmatizing or destroying imagined enemies? Or, you know, maybe people think real enemies, but I would say imagined. That we've gone very far off track from what this political system is technically supposed to be. We're supposed to be trying to figure out how to improve our material conditions. How are you going to get people healthcare, how they're going to get fed, how their kids going to get educated, how they're going to get jobs when they get out of school. You know, so much of it is talking about sticking it to somebody else.
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1: Lincoln Avenue, a three-vehicle crash here blocking the right lane. CHP has a tow on the way. Traffic is backed up to St. Vincent Drive. And in Fairfield, a crash for 80 westbound before Airbase Parkway. This is an overturned crash in a ditch off the shoulder. The two right lanes blocked and traffic backed up to Lagoon Valley Road. Gretchen Lancor for KQED.
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1: In Los Angeles, I'm Kai Rizdahl. It is Tuesday. Today, this one is the 2nd of June. Good as it always is to have you along, everybody. What I'm about to say is perhaps self-evident, but bear with me here for a second, would you? Words have meaning. I know, basic, but important. Our words of choice today are wages and income. As we were saying yesterday, we're going to get an update on worker wages on Friday when the May unemployment report lands.

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Wall Street has put first quarter earnings season in the rearview mirror, and although, as you know, the stock market is not the economy, one must note here that according to the financial data company FactSet, the year-over-year earnings growth

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1: Which allows me to spend on the different things that I like to spend on.
2: Ravi says consumers are likely to keep spending pretty steadily until they can't. I'm Kristen Schwab for Marketplace.

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1: Or inflation. So just because the trimmed mean is under core today doesn't mean, you know, in 6 months' time or even a year's time that it'll still be there.
2: Think about what we've heard from now former Chair Powell for years and years. More data. So just, you know, give it some time.

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1: Urgent on insurance, a rising number of Americans who are not going to the doctor, growing numbers who are not taking the medications they need or avoiding the emergency room because they don't want to get hit with medical bills, and that this will worsen Americans' health.
2: There's evidence that this is what will happen from research Gaffney just did with a few colleagues, looking at what happened after several other Medicaid cuts in the past.
1: The earliest was the early 1980s when Ronald Reagan signed a budget law that dramatically

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1: She says that could look like having good systems in place, doing aggressive outreach so people know what they have to do to keep their insurance, and making it easy for people with health issues to qualify for an exam.

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1: Coming up.
2: I smelled it just now. It smells like sulfur, rotten eggs.
1: Used to smell like money. Now it smells like that. First, though, let's do the numbers. So here we are, enthusiastically. Dow Industrial's up 228 points today, about a half percent, 51,307, 76.9 there. Kristen Schwab was telling us about what first quarter earnings reports have to say about the state of consumer America. Here are some companies she mentioned. McDonald's expanded 0.8%. Tapestry, which owns the Coach brand, unwound 0.1%. TJX, parent company of TJ Maxx and others, increased about 0.6%. Dollar General, we were talking about them yesterday, reported first quarter earnings today that beat analyst estimates. However, the company's CEO said their core customer was constrained by SNAP benefit reductions and higher gas prices. Dollar General dropped 3.3% on the day. The White House says it's lowering tariffs on imported farm equipment and some industrial machinery. New rate would drop to 15%, down from 25%. Deere and Company up 6.8% today. Carrier, they make air conditioning equipment, heated up 2%. Bond prices, what did they do? Well, thanks for asking. They fell. Yield on the 10-year T-note up 4.45%. 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
4: 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Just about 4:19. Good afternoon. I'm Michelle Hennigan. Gretchen Lancor will be here in 10 minutes with your traffic update. Stay with us for All Things Considered at 4:30.
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1: This is Marketplace. I'm Kai Rizdahl. The following story is brought to you in part by inflation in the Eurozone, which for a flash reading came in this morning, the European Union says, at 3.2% for May. That's an only slightly roundabout way of saying that we are headed into central bank interest rate setting season, which I bet you didn't know was a thing, did you? The biggies on the calendar are, in this order, Canada, the European Central Bank, the Bank of Japan, oh, look, the Federal Reserve, and then the Bank of England to wrap things up. All of them meeting and voting on rates in the next 2 weeks or so. And while the job of being a central banker is never easy, the past couple of 3 months in particular have been especially trying. Further explanation, one assumes, not required, other than to say that rate cutting environment they'd all been planning on.

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1: Markets predict the U.S. Federal Reserve will hold rates steady at its meeting this month and in July, September, and October, not hiking rates until December at the earliest, which could prove risky, says former Fed economist Claudia Sahm.
2: The year-over-year inflation is kind of getting close to 4%. That's like twice the Fed's target.
1: The challenge is to predict how long this rapid acceleration in prices will last.
2: And that's an important question for the Fed, because if we think it's going to be persistent, then they probably should be raising rates and trying to slow that inflation down.
1: Like other central banks seem ready to do right now. This disconnect between the Fed and its major economy counterparts is relatively new, says Jennifer Lee.
3: I remember back in the day when, you know, it was always the Fed leading the way. If the Fed raised rates, everyone raised rates. If the Fed cut, everyone was cutting.
1: Now, she says, it's each central bank for itself.
3: They have to do what is right for their economies, for their inflation rates. And I think this trade war sort of set everyone off in a different direction.
1: I asked her, do you think the new Fed chair, Kevin Warsh, will be influenced by other central banks' rate decisions?
3: I don't know if he's going to care. I mean, given all the commentary that we've heard from him, I don't think he does.
1: One voice he probably does care about, the president's, says Daniela Hathorn.
4: He was appointed by Trump. We know that Trump has been calling for lower rates for a while. Of course, you can't ignore the data.
1: She warns if Warsh does, holding out for rate cuts in the face of resurgent inflation, it'll undermine the Fed's credibility globally. I'm Mitchell Hartman for Marketplace.

0: The easy way to set up this next piece is to mention that crude oil today sits right in the mid-$90 a barrel or so, up a percent or so for each of the commonly quoted benchmarks. But that doesn't really do justice to the subject at hand, which is the lasting legacy of oil production, in this case, in the great state of West Virginia. Starting back in the mid-1800s, speculators drilled more than 100,000 wells there. Most of them, as it happens, stopped actually producing oil decades ago. And by law, that means the companies that own those wells have to plug them. Let's just say that law has been honored in the breach. And today, West Virginia has one inspector for every 6,700 wells. And to boot, most of the 100,000 or so wells that do need to be plugged haven't even been recorded. From the mountains of West Virginia, Marketplace's Kelly Wells explains.
1: On a suburban side road about 15 minutes from the center of Charleston, West Virginia, there's a quiet hissing sound, almost completely masked by traffic noise coming from I-64. The culprit is hard to find, but David McMahon has heard old oil wells make this sound before.
2: It's the sound of the gas escaping.
1: He's a lawyer and co-founder of the West Virginia Surface Owners' Rights Organization. He wades through a mess of wild grapevines and Virginia creeper.
3: I forgot my machete, Ted.
1: Along with Ted Bettner, a senior researcher at the Ohio River Valley Institute. He just wrote a report on orphaned oil wells like the one they're looking for.
4: I smelled it just now. It smells like sulfur, rotten eggs.
1: They pull back vines to reveal an old, unassuming, 4-foot-tall metal structure. It looks like a scuba tank topped with some metal connector pieces. Turns out, it is an oil well from 1939. It likely stopped being useful decades ago. It's orphaned because the company in charge of it is long gone. So now it's the state's problem. When wells like this one sit unplugged, hissing and smelling, lawyer David McMahon says they cause a whole host of problems.
2: Methane leaks out of them into the atmosphere.
1: Methane as in the potent planet-warming gas, major player in climate change.
2: But also oil and water can leak out of them onto a farmer's land.
1: Poisoning soil and water, harming crops and livestock.
2: They can have problems with the coal seam

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1: Going up, according to Bettner's report. And that's actually good, according to Sarah Armitage, a Boston University professor who's researched the oil drilling industry.
2: The availability of federal funding to assist states with this cleanup process has increased the incentive for states to undertake this costly effort to go out and document their orphaned wells.
1: Because step one to solving the orphaned well problem is figuring out how big the problem is. Step two is getting the money to plug the wells.

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2: Marketplace comes on again tonight at 6:30. And then coming up on All Things Considered, voting ends today, and there's still a lot of uncertainty among Democrats in the race for governor of California. KQED's Guy Marzorati reports on the apparent frontrunners from both parties in the first segment of All Things Considered. It's coming up after your

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1: Eligible voters and deliver mail in ballots only to people on those lists. USPS is financial support of NPR. Mika Simmons is an attorney for Delta Sigma Theta Sorority, one of the order's challengers.
2: No president has the authority to rewrite election law by executive order.
1: A federal judge in Boston is now weighing whether Trump's order violates the Constitution, which gives power to state legislatures and Congress, not the president, to set federal election rules. Last month, in similar lawsuits based in Washington, D.C., a judge found it was too early for an emergency.

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2: And I'm Ilse Chang in Culver City, California. Russia has launched one of its largest air attacks on Ukraine in months, firing hundreds of drones and missiles all across the country overnight. According to authorities, at least 22 people were killed and hundreds injured, including civilians in Kyiv, where Ukrainian officials say homes, hospitals, and infrastructure were damaged. The attack has renewed concerns about Ukraine's shortage of Patriot air defense missiles. NPR's Polina Litvinova is in Kyiv and joins us now. Hi, Polina.
3: Hi, Elsa.
2: So you have personally experienced countless nights under Russian attack since the start of this war. So I just want to start with you, Polina. How bad was this in your mind?
3: Well, these explosions woke me up in the middle of the night, and it's the first time I've ever seen my walls shake and my windows rattle as if they were ready to explode. It was too late and too risky to run to the shelter, so I took cover in my bathroom, specifically my bathtub. This is the place in my apartment where there is the least glass that can hurt me in case of an explosion.
2: Mm-hmm.
3: Other residents of Kyiv were at metro stations. The city company that runs the metro says more than 41,000 people sought shelter overnight at the stations, the highest number in recent years.
2: And did you have a chance to go to any of the places in Kyiv that were hit yet?
3: Yes, we went to an apartment building about a mile away from my place. This building was damaged by two strikes, a missile that hit overnight and a Shahed drone that hit during the day. We spoke to Danilo Boyev, who was in the building when the missile hit. He's saying within a second the doors were blown out and the windows were shattered. Everything was covered in smoke and broken glass.
2: Do you think all of this marks like a new phase in the war, as some people have been saying?
3: Well, it's not the first time that Russia has launched huge strikes like this. But now the Russians are warning foreign diplomats to leave ahead of time. So it seems like they are raising the psychological pressure. There was even a rumor going around that the U.S. embassy was leaving Kyiv and Ukrainians freaked out. But the top U.S. diplomat in Kyiv, Julie Davis, told journalists here last week that it's not true. We don't see panic among Ukrainians. They're not leaving the city. People are out and going to work. Cafes and restaurants are full.
2: Well, Ukraine has gotten quite adept at shooting down attack drones, right? But I still understand that many ballistic missiles got through today. Do you think that's evidence that this shortage of Patriot missiles and other air defense systems is becoming a critical problem?
3: Ukraine doesn't reveal how many Patriot air defense missiles remain in its arsenal. But President Zelensky said after today's attack that Ukraine needs some as soon as possible. Russia launched 8 hypersonic missiles, and these all hit their targets. These are Tsirkon missiles. They are scary because they can carry nuclear warheads.
2: You know, with international attention so focused on conflicts in the Middle East and elsewhere, is there a concern in Ukraine that this war is just slipping away from the world's attention, just as Russia is intensifying its attacks?
3: Yes, there is concern because Ukrainians worry that Western countries will ease sanctions on Russian oil, a main source of income for the Kremlin's war machine. But now Ukraine relies much more on what Zelensky calls Ukraine's long-range sanctions. These are actually long-range drone strikes, and they hit at least 18 gas and oil facilities in Russia just last month. People in Kyiv support these strikes, including Lesya Petchenko, who we met at that apartment building that was damaged in the latest attack. She's saying that Russia will only stop the war if it runs out of money.
2: That is NPR's Polina Litvinova in Kyiv. Thank you so much, Polina.
3: You're welcome, Elsa.
1: Voting ends today in California's primary election, and polls show the race for governor is the closest in decades. Under the state's unique primary system, the top two finishers, regardless of party, advance to the general election. From member station KQED, Guy Marzorati reports that the unpredictable race and wide open field has some voters feeling uncertain.
4: Every voter in California receives a ballot in the mail a month before the election. Kathleen Taylor, a Democrat who lives in the Bay Area's Marin County, usually doesn't let it

0: sit around long.
1: Yeah, we're usually early voters. The minute we get our ballots, we vote.
0: She was out of town with her husband Fred for a bit, but
1: we've been back 2 days and we still haven't voted.
0: So what's the holdup? In part, uncertainty over who to vote for in the race for governor.
1: I personally have been waiting for that, just that aha moment where a candidate breaks out and you're like, yes, that's what I wanted to hear. Now, what do I want to hear? I'm not quite sure, but, you know, I think I would know it when I hear it.
0: Taylor wasn't alone in waiting. This year, Democrats voted early at lower rates than in California's last primary election for governor. Political strategist Mike Madrid says there's a couple theories for this uncertainty.
2: The first is because of the lackluster nature of the field.
0: For many months, the campaign to succeed Gavin Newsom was defined by who was deciding not to run. Former Vice President Kamala Harris, U.S. Senator Alex Padilla, and State Attorney General Rob Bonta all passed.
2: Because we don't have sort of a rock star at the top of the ballot, a lot of people have not been paying as much attention as they normally have.
0: Another theory for why Democrats have been holding on to their ballots?
2: Because they're voting much more strategic.
0: A previous Democratic frontrunner, former Congressman Eric Swalwell, ended his campaign in April in the face of numerous sexual assault allegations.
2: There's a deep concern about candidate weaknesses because I think a lot of people felt burned by the Eric Swalwell implosion.
0: Even before that, Democrats were worried that the fractured field of Democratic candidates would allow two Republicans to finish first and second in the primary. Madrid says this has led Democrats to wait until a clear frontrunner emerges.
2: And they'll almost choose any candidate who is the most viable, who is the safest, as long as it's not a Republican.
0: Recent polling has shown that the chances of two Republicans in the general election are near zero. Instead, there's a growing possibility that two Democrats could make it out of the primary. Mark DiCamillo, director of UC Berkeley's Institute of Governmental Studies poll, says it looks like a close race between three candidates for two spots in November.
3: Javier Becerra, Steve Hilton, and Tom Steyer are now separating themselves from the very crowded field of candidates that we've had all campaign season.
0: All three spent the weekend making their final pitch to voters across the state. Becerra, a Democrat and former U.S. Health and Human Services Secretary, rallied home care workers in San Jose.
4: We will fight to make sure that your work is recognized.
0: Fellow Democrat Tom Steyer, a former hedge fund manager, touted his progressive platform to voters in San Francisco.
5: As governor, I will raise taxes on the billionaires, myself included.
0: And Republican Steve Hilton, a former UK political advisor and Fox News host, gathered with supporters in the Bay Area suburb of San Carlos.
6: We have an amazing crowd. We're out here. We are fighting for change. We're going to make it happen. Everyone, get out and vote for change. Vote Steve Hilton.
0: More than three quarters of Californians now vote by mail, which adds time to the vote counting process. So if Hilton, Becerra, and Steyer remain separate,

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2: A bamboo plant native to the southeast is making a comeback. When it grows in dense colonies, it can help prevent floods like those brought on by Hurricane Helene nearly 2 years ago. Katie Myers with Blue Ridge Public Radio and Grist reports on River Cane.
3: Basket weaver Mary Thompson is a member of the Eastern Band of Cherokee. She says River Cane has been a vital tool for the tribe for thousands of years.
4: We used it for

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1: River Cane is making a comeback as flood control, a welcome sight for Thompson.
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1: And the tribe, along with universities and conservation groups, is helping to drive river cane plantings all over the southeast after Helene unearthed flooding vulnerabilities in the region. On a hot day, a crew of planters in Fairview, North Carolina, unload precious cargo from a truck.

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1: They'll grow into huge clusters of cane.
2: They'll form a super dense jungle gym of rhizomes and roots underground, and that's what stabilizes the stream banks during the floods.
1: Since Helene, Griffiths says he's seen a surge of interest in river cane among nonprofits and universities.
2: There are many seats at the river cane table. Everyone's welcome. We take all kinds.
1: Over the mountain at Warren Wilson College, Hazel Partington is one of several students who's pulled a seat up to the table. She's admiring a stand of river cane along the Swannanoa.

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1: Best-selling author Ann Patchett is coming up on All Things Considered after your Bay Area traffic update starting in San Mateo. Here's Gretchen Lancor.
2: A crash for 101 northbound at Peninsula. It's blocking the left lane, has traffic backed up to Delray Avenue. And in Novato, a crash for 101 southbound before Alameda Del Prado. Two vehicles moved over to the right shoulder. Traffic was already recovering from an earlier crash at Lincoln. It's back to Ignacio. Gretchen Lancor for KQED.
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3: I'm Alexis Madrigal. Next time on Forum, nearly a third of calls to Oakland's 911 emergency dispatch in 2024 took more than a minute to answer. That's far longer than the national standard, which expects 90% of those calls to be answered within 15 seconds. After reporter Byer Duncan was put on hold by Oakland 911, he did an investigation into what's happening with Oakland's system. That's at 9 a.m. right here on KQED.

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1: And get somebody to rescue them. 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And it's Eddie, her stepfather, who says, no, no, everyone's nice. You're going to find people who are nice and they're going to want to help you.
2: Yeah.
1: 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Like, she believed Eddie.

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1: You know, I'm just not going to let it go. I want to help. 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I want to do it. I want to do it. And to get to a point where you realize that the kind thing is not to do it, the kind thing is to listen to what the other person is saying. I don't want you to do this.
2: Yeah.
1: Okay. I'm going to respect what you're saying, and I'm going to shut up. That has been my lifetime.

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1: 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And from the listeners of KQED. A report on the Trump administration's new rules for Medicaid is coming up after the newscasts and after your traffic update starting at the Golden Gate Bridge. Here's Gretchen.